0: stop by the Skagway Rec Center and unload some of those, and you're going to feel so, so good about it. And
1: so
0: you
1: good.
0: Could even
1: so
0: bid
1: trim.
0: On a delicious dessert item, salted caramel chocolate cake. If you have more than $300, if you have like $350 in your pocket, you could put in a bid for that. And that's going to be such a great way to start your Friday evening off, isn't it? Oh my gosh, can you imagine?
1: Well,
0: you'll
1: no.
0: be the delight of all your friends. People will follow you around through the streets, chanting your name.
2: That's true.
1: Talk about
0: for
1: a stampede.
0: Slice. Absolutely. That is membership drive magic right there, but not unless you actually bid on it. Like, this is a hypothetical situation
1: yeah.
0: that we're discussing, but you could make it a reality.
1: But we are, you know, it's called before five.
0: It's
1: so
0: a, yes.
1: time is of the essence.
0: Oh, so technically we only have 50, you have 56 minutes. So don't dilly
1: saying.
0: Dally.
1: All
0: no shilly shally. Doug, anything that I should add to that? I covered dilly dally. I covered shilly shally.
3: No shenanigans.
0: There no shenanigans. Please, everyone, stay true.
3: Yeah, and
0: stay the course.
3: Actually, I just realized we passed.
1: Stay in the saddle.
3: I'm a little in mourning right now because I'm missing my official tea time.
0: Oh, Doug.
3: It's officially time for tea. We have scones here.
4: Scones have come back.
3: I did make a fresh batch this afternoon.
4: It's incredible.
1: What's your secret?
4: Fresh scone.
3: What's my secret?
1: Yeah, for scones.
0: Don't tell. No. Talk just about scones. Keep it clean. Keep it clean. This is radio.
3: Yeah.
0: This is family radio.
3: Really a full stick of butter and doing it right.
1: That is
0: music to my ears.
1: I love scones, but whenever I make, they're just not flaky enough.
0: So that's the magic of Cowboy Doug.
3: What I suspect is you're probably adding too much liquid.
1: No liquid.
3: And the trick is to reserve the liquid portion, which would, of course, be half a cup of milk, buttermilk, naturally. I make my own by adding a teaspoon of lemon juice to
0: regular milk,
3: and in 5 minutes you have buttermilk. And then you would have your egg in with that.
1: Oh.
3: But the trick is reserve some of the fluid over.
1: I see. Okay.
3: Because you can add it, but you can't take it out.
0: Okay.
1: I'm going to try that next time.
0: Because I actually have a song that
1: is about buttermilk.
0: Perfectly. No, just what he said. Okay.
4: That go in, but they don't come out.
0: It's called Nothing from Nothing. This is Billy Preston. 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Thank you, Doug, for your scone recipe. And here's Mr. Billy Preston, Nothing from Nothing.
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0: Well, Mr. Billy Preston said it best. Nothing from nothing leaves nothing. We need something from you right now. And also, as he said, I didn't even listen to the lyrics of the song too closely before I played it. But he says, we are soldiers in the war on poverty, and we are all here together to soldier on to great heights during flashbacks and fresh tracks on your community radio station, KHNS. I'm Amelia, and I'm bringing you this last hour of the... the afternoon music shows here. We had some fun earlier with a big cast of characters during Backcountry, and we are having even more fun during this Flashbacks and Fresh Tracks. I love hosting on air here at KHNS, and I know a lot of people have passed through the ranks of volunteers. You know, sometimes you do it for a while, and you leave, and you miss it, and you come back, or... Some people have been on air forever and never leave, like Mr. Radio Man Bill Annis, a KHNS tradition in living form. If you appreciate the wonderful musical sensibilities of our hosts, I'm not saying mine are wonderful, they're questionable at best, but I try my worst. And everybody else that you hear on the air putting in the time and their dedication, let's give that a dollar amount today. Let's just do that. The numbers here are 907-983-2853. If you're calling from Skagway, that's our dedicated line. And guess what? That takes money. And 907-766-2020 from Kluckwan and Haynes. And extension 1 will get you to a live human being. Operators are standing by. Phone lines currently wide open. So I don't like the sound of that. Let's get those lines flashing. I want to be dazzled by the array of green and red lights. That would be lovely. Wow. So, Dawn, you've been busy. Look at the board. Wow.
1: Yeah. So we have some updates here.
0: Okay.
1: Of course, we had Connie and Ray Staska, Judy Clark, Anonymous, Joanne Gardner. All of these people and more helped meet that Mountain Market $500 challenge.
0: Fantastic.
1: So
0: okay.
1: We are cranking away here.
0: Thank
1: and that's
0: you,
1: great.
0: Mountain Market.
1: We want to keep it up.
0: Yeah.
1: And we are...
0: She is mathing live on air. This is something
1: mathing.
0: That I can't do. And I'm so in awe of Dawn.
1: I'm doing a mathing assist.
0: She's
1: there.
0: A supercomputer.
1: $72,895.
0: I love it.
1: And so just $5 shy of $73,000 with maybe some... We're out of space. Prepare. Oh, it's cake action.
0: I do love some auction action, and I cannot wait to sing the praises of whoever.
1: Oh, I bet it's Rosie the dog. Rosie the dog. Sneak attack. Last minute.
0: No.
1: Getting on the board at $350.
0: Nobody tell her that dogs can't have chocolate. Nobody say that to Rosie. Rosie, today you can have chocolate. You're currently the leading bid on the salted caramel chocolate cake. $350. Thank you, Rosie the dog.
1: Yeah.
0: Good girl.
2: Woo-hoo.
0: Good girl. Love that. So exciting. Thank you so much, Rosie and Rosie's family, for keeping that dessert auction feeling going, that excitement that I always get.
1: Yeah.
0: I get a little nervous.
1: Yeah,
0: get a little sweaty. My heart is palpitating.
1: I know.
0: And it's membership
1: It kind
0: drive.
1: Of gets to a fever pitch in the last, 20 minutes of the show. So, we'll see. If you want to get in on this dessert auction, again, check out those pictures on our website, KHNS.org. You can
0: I've
1: click the donate
0: them.
1: Now.
0: Oh. That's my new desktop is actually the chocolate cake. It's just it's incredible.
1: Yes.
0: Yeah. It looks beautiful. We'll be singing his praises for the next 48 minutes of the show. But currently, Rosie the dog is got her paws all over that with the leading bid of $350.
1: And if you want to get in on that, numbers to call 907-983-2853, 907-766-2020. It's funny, no matter how many times you hear those numbers, in that moment that you want to dial them, you forget. And so ideally, you would just have it programmed into your phone or something like that, or written down like as you would like a medical emergency
0: Absolutely.
1: Number next to your phone on your refrigerator, somewhere
0: tattooed
1: like
0: on
1: that.
0: Your forearm.
1: But if you don't, then there they are, or you can stop by the Chilcat Center for the Arts or our Skagway Rec Center booth and make a pledge or a bid in person and or a pledge at the same time.
0: Yeah.
2: Or perhaps I really do want to come in here and let you know that Skagway Spirits is renewing their monthly donation.
0: Oh.
2: So they're already such a wonderful asset here in Skagway, but also a wonderful asset for the radio station because they're a sustaining member.
0: Yes.
2: So every month we can count on that money coming in and a budget can be created around it. It's one of the better ways to support your local radio station and one of the more efficient ways for us to actually be able to disperse your money and be able to use it to the greatest good. So not only that, it is the most painless way that you can let go. So we're going to really try to entice Janilyn over here to get some of her premiums. If you do have a sustaining membership, don't forget during the membership drive, show up, grab this beautiful art print from Ari Marquardt.
0: We're transposing. We're that excited that we're transposing.
2: Yeah, we're going all over. And also, we still have a couple of T-shirts here. But if you are in, hopefully we can get some more sent over tomorrow, or we can just take orders on out.
0: Absolutely. Yeah. We'll make that happen. We will make that happen.
2: So and real we're big not, thank yeah. you to Skagway Spirits. Sorry. Yeah,
0: The Heggers are incredible. Thank you so much, Janilyn. Lovely to hear your name. And lovely to hear from you during our membership drive. The Heggers, one of the many, many families in Skagway who are, you know, just staunch supporters of public radio. If you haven't had time to renew your membership or to make your pledge yet this year, if you prefer to do a one-time deal, which, you know, Nikki, you were saying it's the best way, but also guess what the best way is right now? The best way is just
2: now.
0: To pledge now. We want to stress that. We're not waiting. We're not going to sit on our hands and wait till the last minute. No. We're all proactive. We are go-getters. We are getter-dunners. Let's do this.
3: Do you think they've had coffee over in the Haynes studio?
4: I'd be surprised if they didn't.
0: I am high on radio, guys. This is definitely a thing with me. 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I gotta tell you, it is a wonderful time of year. I'm always just so gratified to see all the names on the board and to hear all the voices on air. So thank you all for being here, and thank you for being part of it. But it's not over yet. Phone lines wide open, 907-983-2853 and 907-766-2020 in Haynes and Clocklawn. That Donate Now button still exists on our website. And as Dawn pointed out earlier, if you have any problems with the website, guess what? She's a phone call away. Someone can help do this over the phone. This is an immediate thing that you can do.
2: Hey, where are we at with that cake auction? We just had someone walk by.
0: Oh, my
2: and
0: goodness.
2: Wondering.
0: So Rosie the dog put in a bid for $350.
4: Whoa.
2: $350. All right.
0: Yeah.
2: $350.
0: That's
2: gorgeous.
0: Mm-hmm.
2: We got Bruce Schindler walking by.
0: Hello, Bruce Schindler.
2: He's getting big, Bruce. Oh. Big hellos.
0: Amazing. Well,
4: if Virginia Long or Bob Fink happen to be listening, now's your time to shine.
0: I believe
4: the bid in,
0: dessert
4: bid auction.
0: Bob Fink is notorious for this, and I gotta say that guy is a real he's the opposite of his name. He's not a Fink at all. He is a hero. His name should be Bob Hero, because he always comes through during the membership drive. Longtime supporter of public radio. But Bob, if you're listening out there, Rosie the dog currently paws all over, but you know, not she hasn't touched the cake yet, so no worries there, but she's about to grab it with her paws, because you only have 43 minutes left to up her bid. She's at $350. And hi to Bruce Schindler. I was happy to hear you guys say his name. That guy knows gold when he sees it, and he knows gold in the form of his favorite radio station, KHNS, which is what you're listening to. On our next to the last day of the membership drive, this is our last flashbacks and fresh tracks of the drive. So I would love to hear from you guys out there. This is maybe you guys are having a lull in Skagway, because I hear many voices on air. So let's keep those guys busy. Nikki wants to be busy. Trigvy wants to be busy. We need to get out there. Cowboy Doug loves to get busy. This is
4: everyone. Yeah, everyone.
3: Wait a minute.
0: Excuse me. Oh, I misspoke. He loves to be busy. He loves to be busy. And you can get him busy by stopping by the rec center and getting into it. We can take your pledges live.
3: Take
0: and we
3: that
0: can
3: cappuccino away from her.
0: Yes. We can thank you in person. That's my favorite part of Pledge Drive, is that we get to see the people that ordinarily we can shake their hands and we can say thank you. Or if you prefer not to be touched, we can just give you meaningful glances. We can nod. We can wink. We can thank you for your support.
2: Mean wink.
0: Yeah.
2: Mean wink.
0: Absolutely.
2: Right.
0: Yeah.
2: Right.
0: But also, I just want to say, if you do like hugs, Nikki Sonaco is the best hugger in the world. I've always thought that. I've always thought that. So it's a good time to be around.
3: My friend Gabby over there, she's a pretty good hugger.
0: Oh, nice.
2: Yeah,
3: she
2: I have a few more years of experience on her. That's what I'm counting on. She's like 9, you guys.
0: Oh,
2: like a 9-year-old just watched.
0: She has years to hone her craft. That is very exciting. I see the wonderful Ordonez family in the studio right now. I think Joe and Sapphire just did a road trip up here. It's so nice to see them there claiming their art print. Joe is hoisting a guitar around musical maestro he is. I don't know. Maybe. Who knows?
5: He's more interested in t-shirts. Right now.
0: Yeah, as he should be. They're gorgeous.
5: Yeah.
0: But yeah, as we were saying, we will get more t-shirts to Skagway. That is something that can happen. And I just want to say thank you to the Ordonez family for listening to and supporting radio.
2: Ocean Raft.
0: Ocean Raft. Oh, my goodness.
2: Ocean Raft is
3: It looks like a gentleman representing Ocean Raft. It's not literally an Ocean Raft.
0: I was going to say the whole company en masse just sort of descended on the KHNS studio in Skagway.
2: Yeah, the raft isn't here.
0: But how exciting. We'd love to hear from everyone right now.
2: All right, we're here.
0: We're here, absolutely. And you know how we're here? We're here through the miracle of radio. And I do believe in miracles, and I believe that you're going to call right now, 766-2020, 983-2853. Give us a call. Let us know that you believe in public radio in the Upper Lynn Canal. Can't wait to hear from you. Looking forward to it. Having fun. Membership Drive 2026. Here's a song.

0: 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That is my sentiment for all of you out there who are participating in this annual membership drive. We're currently at $72,895. And you're listening to Flashbacks on Fresh Tracks here on the air with KHNS, your favorite community radio station. And with me, I have some visitors in the studio. This is so fun. Joe Ordonez, hello.
1: Hello.
0: May I say your name? This is Sapphire, one of my favorite people in the whole world, and she's sitting here with me beaming, and she doesn't have to speak on air if she doesn't want to, but her mic is live. And Claire, all the way from France here in the studio as well. This is exciting. Joe has a guitar out. Joe, how are you?
1: Doing well.
0: Yeah.
1: So happy to participate here a little bit.
0: That's
1: and,
0: so cool.
1: And celebrate.
0: I saw you digging through the t-shirts and
1: the
0: art prints, so beautiful.
1: Oh yeah. It's just
0: a stunner.
1: So great.
0: This
1: I just
0: year.
1: You know I'm half the year now down in Washington State, but tune in on live to KHNS every day and check in on the weather and your voice. Just hearing your voice makes me feel so good.
0: That's wonderful.
1: And your music, of course, too. So
0: you're still connected.
1: Yeah, I'm still way connected and
0: love
1: it. So I just thought it. Since I'm nearby, I brought my guitar and I'm going to be performing at the fair. It's called JOE. It's my moniker for my group.
0: Well, that makes sense, doesn't it?
1: Joe Ordonez Experience.
0: I love
1: J-O-E,
0: it.
1: J O E, right?
0: And so, that's so cool.
1: Yeah. So
0: I
1: could play you a little song if you like.
0: Lovely.
1: Do a set at the Park Stage and a set at the Klondike.
0: Oh,
1: and
0: nice.
1: I'm going to enter the singer songwriter contest.
0: Okay.
1: I won't give that one away now. And the talent night. I'm going to enter that too. A lot of stuff going on.
0: Okay.
1: So here I am.
0: Giving us a preview of the Joe Ordonez Experience and Sapphire.
1: Yeah.
0: Wonderful. When you're ready.

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I ain't never coming back. Grab me a southbound all the way to Georgia. Grab me a southbound all the way to Florida.

México, Guatemala, El Salvador, Panamá, el Perú, Colombia, Chile, Argentina. Grab me southbound, all the way to Tierra del Fuego, 'cause that's where the train it run out of track. Can't you see? She's such a crazy lady. Can't you see what that woman, Lord, she been doing to me?

0: Hey.
1: Yeah. Beautiful, Joe. Thank you. Joe Ordonez experience live here. Know,
0: give it a little twist. Right?
1: Love
0: it. Keep it fun.
1: That's it. Absolutely.
0: And tell a few stories. So
1: yeah. Thank you. That's a wonderful preview. Look forward to that.
0: Thank you for everything you do here. We really appreciate it.
1: Well, thanks for stopping by. The Ordonez experience. Goodbye, Safar. Yeah. So good to see you. That is the magic of Membership Drive right there, folks. That is an impromptu performance live in the K&O studio. We appreciate Joe so much for stopping by. Joe, Safar, and Claire, for joining the ranks of everyone in becoming members here during our annual Membership Drive. We're currently at $72,895. Rosie the dog is sitting on top of that gorgeous salted caramel chocolate cake at $350. We've got Nikki and Trigvi in Skagway with possibly still a Douglas there as well. And who knows? Who knows what else is happening during Membership Drive? It's wacky good times, I tell you, Kay.
2: I'm looking at it blank.
1: I know.
2: New sheet, though. That's a little discouraging.
1: You went to all the trouble of putting up that brand new swath of paper and nothing.
3: Sounds like someone needs to call and make it, you know, not
2: official.
3: Blank.
1: How can they do that? What are the numbers? Let us see.
3: Oh, well, I'd be happy to tell you for our...
1: I think they're tired of hearing me say them.
3: Yeah. Right. Well, I was saying it a ton on Tuesday. Whatever. It's Fun Drive. 907-983-2853.
1: That's right.
3: And for our friends in Haines, 707-766-2020. Almost said Skagway's number again, but hey.
1: Hey, you know, so nice to say it twice.
3: Yeah, right?
1: Yeah, we have dedicated phone lines available for your pleasure. We have operators standing by. We've got people coming in and out of the studio. We have dogs running around. We have Dawn sitting there processing donations.
2: Multiple.
1: Online, because we have that convenient Donate Now button on our website. Along with the thermometer. I love the
3: I am
1: addicted to the thermometer.
2: I
1: refresh it a bit, you know, and I know when they get too busy to update it, I'm like, what is the real total?
3: It was exciting watching it last year. Last year. 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
2: Over the top.
1: Oh my goodness. I can't wait for it to splurt because we are raising towards $90,000. 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Mm-mm. This is not, radio does not exist in a vacuum. We need you just as much as you need us.
2: The time is running out.
4: And the pets. We just had a couple of cats show up.
2: Oh. Seriously?
3: What?
4: Forrest and Bernadette.
1: That's true.
4: Yeah.
3: Wait, did you say cats?
4: Cats. Forrest and Bernadette.
3: All right. I'm going to go to the outside.
1: Trigvi. Wow. That man loves cats.
2: I remember seeing a cat. The first time I ever saw a cat being walked, and it was in France. It was many years ago. And this little older gentleman with his Homburg and his long coat. And he's like, allez, allez.

0: she has.
1: No.
2: Rosie's sitting on the couch.
1: Okay, Rosie's not. Jeez, Doug.
0: Let's get clear here.
1: Sometimes I dabble in hyperbole. When I'm on air.
0: She's a great dabbler.
1: And I say things that I don't really mean, but let me just tell you right now that everything I'm saying is infused with a real emotion, like a real fervor.
2: I see.
1: Everything that I'm saying, while sometimes I am exaggerating a bit or painting a fantastical picture, is threaded through with the anchor of my very real and very true devotion to public radio. And I know you guys out there feel that too. Maybe you don't think about it all the time. Like me, I think about it all the time. Maybe you don't. Maybe you don't.
2: This is. I just think that thinking.
1: Oh, Doug, I can hardly hear you, and it's breaking my heart.
0: Oh. Lean into that microphone.
1: Yeah, get in there.
2: Get any closer. Hang on. Let's see if I can.
1: Okay, just eat the mic. Something. Yeah. you
0: know. Rosie the dog, though, remember?
1: Rosie the dog made that bid of $350, and so she is currently in the lead for the salted caramel chocolate cake. And you have...
0: Not literally sitting on it.
1: Not literally sitting on it. Oh, my gosh, you guys.
3: If I were a betting man, though, I would say that a...
1: but you're not.
3: That I'm not. I am not.
1: Okay.
3: But if I were...
1: Okay.
3: But if I were...
0: Yes.
3: I would say that Virginia and Bob are... Playing, doing
0: back.
3: The Larry Bird strat and running out the clock
1: would be my
3: guess. I predict we're
0: Rosie's
3: getting
0: Rosie's not that gullible.
1: Sports analogy.
3: Yeah. Sports
1: on my
3: analogy.
1: Radio station. Yeah. I love this. Well done, Trigby.
3: Yeah, thank you.
1: Absolutely. Well, what time what time does the dessert auction close?
0: Five to five.
1: Oh my gosh.
0: You know.
1: Okay, so you literally only have 20 minutes to get that winning bid in, and I urge everyone out there, Virginia, Bob, and even if your name isn't Virginia or Bob or Rosie. I urge you.
3: Yeah, this is
1: to
3: an open.
1: Yeah,
3: this is an open auction. Please, feel free to prove me wrong. Other people.
1: Absolutely, we're not.
3: I'd love to be
1: leave
3: surprised.
1: Anyone out?
4: Forrest
0: There's so many.
4: Bernadette might get involved here. These guys are the cats that just made a full donation, so the cats
0: Ooh.
4: Might get involved.
3: Ooh.
4: So
1: I
4: the
1: love
4: dogs.
1: That.
4: Yeah.
2: It's like a menagerie, I tell you.
1: I tell
2: menagerie
1: you.
0: like a shelter, it sounds like.
1: It's my favorite line from a little movie you might not have heard of called Ghostbusters. Cats and dogs living together, massed hysteria, here on the air during Flashbacks and Fresh Tracks. It is so fun to be here on our final Friday of the membership drive. The numbers are 907-766-2020 in Haynes and Clockwan. 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
0: Three people at least.
1: At least.
0: And two cats to take it.
1: So many ways. I'm looking at this blank bank of phone lines, and I'm thinking to myself.
0: Maybe they're broken.
1: Oh, no. Oh, my goodness. Wow. I manifested a phone call. Thank
0: nice.
1: You, whoever
0: well
1: just
0: done.
1: Called. Whoa. That's literally not. Oh my goodness!
0: Here we go.
1: You guys,
2: Amelia's freaking out.
1: I didn't think I could get any more excited, but I'm like, I don't know. My elbows are jumping. This is incredible.
3: Elbows are jumping.
1: Yeah. Oh no. No. Kate can tell you. I'm almost doing like the chicken dance from the waist up here.
3: Nice.
0: Almost. The Irish chicken.
1: Absolutely. And. Norwegian chicken. Let me be true to my roots.
0: Oh, okay.
2: It's a white mister. My elbows.
0: The Catholic
2: jumping.
0: Chicken.
1: It's membership drive here on KHNS. And we are currently holding steady at $72,895. And we'd love to hear
0: Uh-oh.
1: From you.
0: Great.
1: We are hearing from somebody. Oh.
2: Oh.
1: Oh, goodness. Okay, so a little auction action happening.
2: Is Rosie going to be sad?
0: Yeah, she might be.
1: Here's a wonderful, wonderful thing. Rio's parents.
0: It's a double trouble.
1: That is amazing. On the board for that chocolate cake, $375. $375.
3: Holy smokes.
1: Yep. I'm so sorry, Rosie.
0: Bring it on.
1: You're going to have to trot on back to the rec center.
3: Here's another sports analogy. It's a ball game now.
1: It's a ball game now.
2: Yeah, we're in the top.
1: You're studying
0: I don't know if I've ever heard that one.
1: That's so technical. I'm not sure I follow.
2: That's right. It's a bullpen game.
1: It's anyone's game.
3: It's anyone's game.
1: But Rio's parents currently in the lead. $375 for that.
0: Still steal from
1: caramel
0: amazing.
1: Chocolate cake.
0: Deluxe.
1: Yeah, have we talked about the four scrumptious levels? It's sort of like, you know, I just

0: these levels, I imagine that each one brings you closer to enlightenment, to fulfillment, to the
1: transformation.
0: Oh, and that is a 6-inch round chocolate cake. Six round.
2: I'm doing a thing.
0: Are you doing with your hands?
2: Yeah. That big. Whoa.
0: Nice. That's a substantial cake. Layered.
2: That's a lot of layers.
0: Yes, yes. And those layers. And it doesn't stop there, the layering. Those layers are in turn layered with a salted caramel and a semi-sweet chocolate ganache.
1: Oh, stop.
2: Ah.
0: So this is magic. This is cake magic. We don't even know how they engineered such a feat, but we're very, very grateful. Oh, I haven't even been saying their name.
1: Like
0: Costa Brava Bakery and Patisserie, and we thank you so much. That is so fantastic.
1: That music was like a game show.
0: I know. It just kind of came in like celestial choir. Right. Like we're talking about these incredible cake, and there it is, the angel singing.
1: Yes, you too could have this cake for more than $375.
0: Oh, my goodness. I just realized I did not do listener personal. So let me offer those to you right now. Sky is now offering a new type of drumming in Haynes weekly, Tyco and ASA classes. And those are starting this Sunday, July 12th at 1 p.m. at the school. Some drums will be provided for student use. Donations are accepted. 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That sounds like fun.
1: Somebody read that the other day. Canoerat. We're like, oh, no. Canoe.
0: I love it. Lost in Haynes during the 4th of July, anywhere between the fort and the beach. One rainbow beaded earring, rather large. You can call Susie at 907-796-9349.
1: You know, Susie, you have a sense of what that looks
0: she
1: like.
0: She loves a statement earring, and she carries them off so well. If you find that, give her a call, 907-796-9349. Michael Marks, please call Mandy Ramsey, 907-303-7697, in quotation marks. We need bubble expertise. And of course, Michael Marks has bubble magic up his sleeves. Michael Marks, you
1: bubble man, you.
0: Aww. Do you have anything going to Anchorage or needing to come back from Anchorage? Jesse is leaving from Haynes on the 16th, and he can pull a trailer. Well done, Jesse. 907-314-2159. Those are your listener personals. Yet another service that we provide.
1: I picture like a pulley.
0: I know. Jesse's a strong person, and they can do that. So
1: like they call those in Thailand or China.
0: Yeah, absolutely.
1: I forget what they call them. But.
0: He can pull it. He can do it.
1: He can do it.
0: Just like you can pull us closer to our goal here during our membership drive.
1: We only need $105 to reach 73.
0: Oh, now that's exciting. What a great idea, Kay.
1: Yeah.
0: Somebody call now, 766-2020, 983-2853, and get us
1: to $73,000.
0: $73,000.
1: What a lovely number.
0: I could get along with that number. That's a lovely thought.
1: 1973, I remember.
0: I
1: probably weren't born.
0: Not yet. Just a couple years off. Just a couple, though. Just literally a couple. So almost literally. I guess I'm a little hyperbolic again. Ooh.
1: Oh, that's the cats are back.
0: The cats are getting on the board, so we'll get you guys an updated total. But we, I just feel so optimistic about reaching lofty goals. Hey, and we are over $73,000 now, and we'd love to thank
1: all of you. Yeah.
0: Forrest and Bernadette Grifford. Aw, thank you, Grifford family, for that lovely membership. We thank you so much.
1: I love those names for the cat.
0: I know. Of course, the Griffords have creatively, gorgeously named felines. Rio's parents on the board for the Friday dessert auction at $375. So
1: my math is going bad.
0: Oh, okay.
1: Look at that. I thought we were over 73.
0: We'll figure it out. You know what? Math is not our strong suit right here during the fervor of the final minutes.
3: You know, I purposely took this job so I wouldn't have to do any math. So yeah. This is a rough week for me. I'm kidding.
0: No, I'm so
3: kidding. I'm kidding. I'm kidding.
1: Okay.
0: This is a thing. This is the time of year we all. Okay. All right, you guys, it's official. We are over 73,000. We are at $73,015.
2: Train whistle. Oh, hang on. I got the train.
3: Oh, right here.
0: Lovely. Lovely. I love it. Okay, we are pulling into the station. We're racing
1: with
0: down
1: that
0: the
1: cake.
3: Ah, that's
1: we're
3: a great.
1: Still
3: yeah,
1: held
3: there's
1: high.
3: A reference. There you go. Yeah.
0: Thank you. One of my favorite things about Skagway is just hearing that train whistle at odd hours and just feeling that lovely kind of anticipatory feeling of like, where is that train going?
1: Yeah, where are they going?
0: Who's on that train?
1: Yeah.
0: Oh, it's so magical. Skagway, we love you, and we're so excited that you're part of our membership drive. live at the Skagway Rec Center. You can stop on by and keep our staff and volunteers busy there. Well, let's see.
4: We just had Kale from Ocean Raft. He is a seasonal employee, and even so, he didn't even sound like he was in a tipped position because he's a naturalist, but he works for Ocean Raft. Tipped position. He's tipped sideways.
2: The gentleman is in a tipped position.
0: I would love it. Everything's getting tippy around here. Oh my goodness. We're absolutely delirious with joy to welcome Nell and... Nell and Larry. The Journalites are on the board. Nice. Thank you so much, Nell and Larry, staunch supporters of public radio, bringing us to 73,135. And I love this. I love this for us. I love this for all of us. I love it even more if that total went higher. I'm sorry. I'm never satisfied.
1: I'm never satisfied either.
0: Give me more.
1: Real's parents sitting at 375 on the incredibly delicious salted caramel chocolate
0: multi-layered cake.
3: I just looked at a picture of this, like I forgot how tall this could be in like a New York skyline.
0: No.
3: How tall this thing is.
0: I love like, that Trigby. That's beautiful.
3: I'm happy.
0: Thank you with the color commentary. This is incredible.
4: This is for Rio's birthday. If her parents do get it, then she does that for her birthday celebration.
1: And so. I was already writing my invitation, my self-invitation.
0: Well, you can make Rio cry on her birthday. No, I'm kidding. This is gonna make chills. Celebrate it. She'll celebrate it because it's all for public radio. It's all for community radio.
4: And she doesn't know that she's getting a cake right now.
1: Oh, yeah.
4: Don't anybody tell her.
3: No one tell her in case she gets outbid,
4: you know.
0: I love it. Well, the, 19 minutes are left on that dessert auction. So let's, we're waiting. We're seeing what's going on.
1: And if we wanted to get to 75,000. And just call that like a Good Friday evening.
0: I called that at the beginning of the show, and I fully trust that could be a thing. So that's and I see a phone line lighting up right now. I want to see more phones lighting up. I want people 65? To call 907-766-2020 if you're in the Chilkat Valley. And if you're in Skagway, you can call 907-983-2853. You can go online to click on that Donate Now button. Okay. But why would you want to when you can talk to a live human being or, you know, pass your money over to a live human being.
1: Hand it off.
0: Get that thanks and that warm fuzzy in person. We'd be so, so happy. That was warm fuzzies plural, actually. I was saying singular, but you get so many warm fuzzies when you do this. It's hard to keep track of the plurality.
1: It's like a giant coat
0: that just covers you and you feel so warm and so good knowing that you've supported community
1: $1,865 to get us to 75. That would be kind of something.
0: Okay.
1: $375 on the cake. Ooh. Coming right up now.
0: Feeling so optimistic about this.
1: So lots of deadlines here for the next few minutes.
0: Absolutely.
5: I do want to point out to people too that this fund drive is a little bit of a different format in that we are extending the drive past this here show. So while we want to raise as much as we can during this time, we will not only be here sorting through the chaos of the day for some time to come, should people be inclined to call 907-766-2020 or 983-2853. But also, we have a live show tonight with Annika Leiner, who's one of our new DJs on Alternate Currents.
0: Thank you for taking that, Annika. That's wonderful.
1: Yeah, Shelley made a bark on that.
5: If folks want to donate at khns.org or give a shout then. And then tomorrow, we'll have some live programming starting at 10 a.m.
0: to noon.
5: And then again from 1 to 3, we'll have Cade Kiger and Cowboy Doug. So
0: love it.
1: More Cowboy Doug.
0: Never enough.
2: I'm coming back.
1: Yep.
3: You sure are.
1: Get your hat on, buddy.
5: We're gonna lasso you.
3: We're running it back.
0: We appreciate it. And then as a palate cleanser, when the membership drive is all over, you get to just rock your face off with Jason during Rock School in the evening. Ooh. We have so many cool things lined up tomorrow.
5: Not to bypass the Saturday night special, which will be live with a musical timeline.
0: I didn't even see that. Are you kidding me? With Brandon and Nate.
5: A musical timeline through America. American history.
0: I tell you, this is spectacular. I love the idea of running the Med Membership Drive Through Saturday. While we're admiring that, though, I do want to stress that now is a great time to call and to
1: 1865.
0: Talk to us.
1: That's all we need.
5: But we will also never stop taking your money should you be inclined to give it.
0: Oh, no, that answers a question I had.
5: We won't take money that you haven't agreed to give to us, but we will never stop if you are willing.
0: I was imagining for a moment Dawn standing there with her arms crossed, shaking her head, going, no. But that is not
5: like, fun
0: the
5: drive
0: case.
5: Is done. This
1: like
5: is
1: a little
5: done.
1: Italian madam.
0: But while we will take your money all the time, we will shut up about it on air after Saturday. So aside from telling you how grateful we are, but this is that one time of year. This is
1: and
0: the
1: we
0: time.
1: We go crazy.
0: Absolutely. We go a little bit wild for KHNS because we love it so. And we know you love it as well. If you're out there, maybe everything on it isn't your cup of tea. You know, I can speak from experience sometimes, but the whole cup itself, the whole like tea kettle that is radio, steeped in local traditions and local
1: percolator.
0: Voices. Absolutely. The melange of musical genres and news sources and everything, it speaks to me perfectly because it represents so many different walks of life and so many different people and so much history. And if you appreciate all of that, this is definitely a great time to show your support. We have 10 minutes left in Flashbacks and Fresh Tracks,
1: but only 5 minutes for the cake.
0: Only 5 minutes left for someone to top Rio's parents and snatch that giant snatching. You can't really snatch something that's like cumbersome and heavy, can you?
1: Drop it.
0: You have to lug that cake away from Rio's parents if you call now with a bid of $400. So let's see that happening.
2: And I'm happy to inform you, we officially have a line at the Skagway booth.
0: Love to hear it.
3: Is
0: love,
3: that right?
0: Love our Skagway folks.
1: Cowboy.
0: Thank you for showing up.
1: Really know how to make a girl smile.
2: Melinda Munson just passed by.
3: My boss. Nice.
2: So big news.
0: Thank you, Melinda.
2: She was just checking it to see if we needed anything. We said, no, we were pretty good. Give
0: That's
2: us your
0: great.
2: Money.
0: Yeah.
1: And, she didn't drop off chocolate.
0: We need nothing but radio. Come on.
2: Let me see. Jamie Brickett's here as well. I'm going to offer her a scone to
0: to sweeten the pot, as
1: to
0: it
1: mitigate.
2: appease the fact that she's going to have to wait for someone to kind of, because I think we're down to two clipboards.
0: We're running out of clipboards.
2: Yeah. So
1: this is news.
2: That's news.
1: How could it
2: happen? Right there. Shock horror.
0: I love it. Meanwhile,
2: in Skagway.
0: I love it. Meanwhile, on the Haines side, we're experiencing a sad little look at this look at this bank of unlit lines. There's a lot of alliteration happening right now, but maybe it's because we haven't said the phone numbers in the last 5 seconds. So they are 983-2853 or 766-2020. Maybe you can't make it in person. Maybe stopping by the rec center isn't something that you can do, but you do have your phone in your pocket and you can pull it out and give us a call.
1: And it's a 907 area code. You'd also go online at khns.org. Mm-hmm. We will be adding those in just after 5.
0: Yeah.
1: But you got about 2 or 3 minutes to deal with the cake. Or don't you? It's at $375. Rio's parents holding it. And they might be a little sad if you called in, but you know, it's for a good cause.
0: I have pronounced caramel 3 different ways while reading that because it's just so exciting. Salted caramel, I'll say it now,
2: caramel.
0: Chocolate cake.
2: Yeah. Like English.
0: From
2: see?
0: Costa Brava caramel. Bakery and Patisserie. We thank them so much. We thank Rebecca so much for making this gorgeous cake that's going to net so much money when people swoop in with that bid of over $375.
1: In 2.5 minutes.
0: And I'd like to say thanks again to Nell and Larry Jergalite and Forrest and Bernadette Grifford. Thank you so much.
1: Ringing.
0: And phones are ringing in.
4: Wow. What we have.
1: Somebody swooping in.
0: Three people
4: here in Skagway.
2: Yep.
4: They love to do things last minute, and here they all are.
0: Well,
4: it's not you're early. We even have tomorrow, so you're absolutely right. Like this is
0: vital and crucial. And it's not that they left it to the last minute. It's that this is the first minute of their weekend.
1: Okay. Get ready, parents. Here it comes.
4: And
1: that's Rosie the dog in with 400 on the cake.
4: four.
1: Rosie
0: the dog. Love to hear it, Rosie.
1: Okay. Okay, Rio's parents got like a minute and a half.
2: I would have been very sad if Rosie had not got the cake, but I guess it's not over yet.
1: Yeah. I guess you know.
4: Not over till the fat lady sings.
0: Oh, my goodness. Rosie, thank you so much for that bid. We've got a minute. A minute, 10 seconds left on the. Oh, my gosh. You guys, as I'm speaking, it's up to 450.
1: And Rio's
0: parents.
1: Back on the board.
4: Good girl. Is happening. Oh, nice. Down from this birthday.
0: Okay. This is Rosie and
1: Just
0: Rio's
1: call in
0: parents.
1: With the time, and we'll be there.
0: Locked into a battle, a thrilling battle for that salted caramel chocolate cake. This is so exciting. We're having the time of our lives bringing you this membership drive action, but we want to encourage you to participate. Give us a call here at the station, hop online to pledge, or stop by the Chilcat Center for the Arts. We'll be here for a little bit. Yeah. You know, we'll be on the air, and then we'll hop off the air, but we'll still be here physically.
1: But we'll be hopping either way.
0: And also at the Skagway Rec Center. So just a reminder, folks, if you're just getting off work now and you are in your car on your way home or walking, you know, and you're somehow listening to, I'm picturing like a radio, like an old school Walkman that plays the radio, because you just hop on over to the rec center. A lot of hopping
1: TikTok,
0: going on.
1: TikTok.
4: Oh, there is.
0: Okay, and we are. Oh, okay.
1: You called it.
0: Rio's parents have walked away with that gorgeous. Nice. Gorgeous salted caramel chocolate cake, and they're struggling with the weight of it, but they're going to get it home to Rio, and I wish everyone a happy birthday.
1: It's like a little Sherpa trail.
0: $450. That is fantastic. Nice. We're currently at $73,135. $73,135. I'll just say that again. If we could get your pledges to get us closer to our goal of $75,000, I know we can do it with your support right now. 907, thank you, Kay, for the reminder. 766-2020, 907-983-2853.
4: Can I give a big shout out? It's been happening over here. People have been showing up, keeping us warm with their smiles and their beauty. Courtney and Trevor Clifford have been very substantial.
0: A previous
4: KHNS artist here with us right now. Ooh. And so blessed to have her. And obviously her donation is quite a lot of support for it's quite evident your belief in public radio, Courtney.
0: Yes, Courtney.
4: Just a wonderful timing and beautiful donation from you. So that's. We also have a donation from Elaine Furbish and Mike Clinch.
2: Clinch.
0: We thank you so much.
4: Courtney and Trevor, we thank you so much.
0: This is so exciting. I'm so, so happy to hear our Skagway family chiming in, adding their voice to the many voices that are supporting community radio in the Upper Lynn Canal. We could not be happier about the outcome, and we could not be more grateful for the support, but there's always room for more support here. 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We only have a couple more minutes left in the Flashback and Fresh Track universe this afternoon.
4: Thank you, Courtney.
0: Thank you, Trevor. You guys are amazing.
4: Jamie Bricker is here as well. Before we sign off, we really want a big thank you to Jamie
0: the
4: Bricker.
0: The fabulous Jamie
4: up.
0: Bricker. Oh, my goodness.
4: She is so fabulous. It's true.
0: Multi-talented. She's a real powerhouse. And thank you, Jamie, for stopping by, taking time out of your busy day. What a legend. And what an example she's setting for everyone else. If Jamie Bricker can make time to do this, then you can too.
4: You can do it. It's true.
0: We're currently at 73,135 without knowing what our lovely Skagway family has brought us in the last few minutes here. But that's a really exciting total. And we'd love
3: Where's
0: to hear
3: our dessert
0: from you.
3: Auction?
0: Well, it's closed, buddy.
3: Oh, it's closed. Gotcha.
0: Yeah.
3: Okay.
0: Yeah. And Rio's parents. Right. Yeah. Trigby?
3: I'm sorry. I got excited. I was on a commute from the outside to the inside studio.
0: You were on a radio high, and I don't blame you. I do not blame you. $450 was the winning bid for that. And that was our, and there will be a dessert auction tomorrow, I'm thinking, too, right? There's something amazing on the menu. So
1: it's a carrot
0: stay
1: cake.
0: Tuned.
3: Oh, was
0: Oh, my gosh.
1: Rusty's doing a carrot cake.
0: And this is unprecedented. We've never had a Saturday dessert auction before. Right. So go, Rusty. Thank you for that. And stay tuned for more membership drive action.
1: And thanks for everybody who's calling in right now. Both the phones are...
0: Absolutely.
1: Working.
0: We'll just keep being here for you, taking your pledges at 907-766-2020, 907-983-2853. My name's Amelia, and it's been my pleasure sitting here with you for the last couple of hours. We've got a minute and 10 seconds left together. I'd like to tell you that it's 4:58, and you're listening to KHNS, Haynes, Skagway, and Clockwan. And do stay tuned. We've got all your favorite programming coming up next. We've got your news block. You don't have to hear from us during the news block, and isn't that magical? But until then, for the next minute, I just want to urge all of you out there to join your friends and neighbors, join your family, reach out to people you think who might have missed the fact that maybe they don't listen regularly. 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Talk to a live person at the Skagway Rec Center or the Chilkat Center for the Arts in Haynes. Thank you, Trigby, and thank you, Nikki, for ably holding down the Skagway Rec Center today. How lovely.
3: Our pleasure.
0: And yeah, Cowboy Doug as well.
4: Yes, yep. And Jamie, we just are giving a big shout-out to Jamie and Corey Bricker. They got one in right before the 5 p.m. mark. And to remind everyone here in Skagway, we're going to be here tomorrow
3: morning. We'll be here.
4: We'll be here. We will be here in support of public radio, thanking you for showing up as well as you have shown up. It has been such a... Can we roll that for you? Yep. And okay. we still have premiums here, and we're going to have some premiums tomorrow. So whatever you do, this is your chance to support public radio. Thank you.
3: So
4: thank you
3: show up or tune
4: up.
3: In.
4: Yeah, yeah, or show up and tune in.
3: Yeah, show up and tune in. Same bat time, same bat channel.
0: I do. I love it. Thank you so much, you guys. I am not getting NPR on the pot here, but we will be getting it shortly. Thanks to the Skagway studio for that, and thanks to everyone listening. This is Radio in the Upper Lynn Canal, your favorite radio station, KHNS. Stay tuned for NPR as we... figure out what's going on there. The total currently is well over $73,135. We may have gotten actually very close to $74,000. And that is exciting news for Flashbacks and Fresh Tracks. And...
5: Hey, Skagway, are you still... Oh, let's turn that timeline back on. I just need to talk to... And pot it up so I can talk to Skagway. Hi. Hello.
4: Skagway, we're here.
5: Okay. Is anyone in the control room right now?
0: You're listening to
3: I am.
0: Radio okay. Magic happening in
5: can
0: real time,
5: you
0: guys.
5: Can you flip that switch that says...
3: on air?
0: Oh, wait. There we go. Thank you. Back to your regularly scheduled program here on KHNS.
6: The bill doesn't have the votes to pass. The president made his announcement on the housing bill online and expressed his frustration in an angry post, calling Republicans dumb for allowing what he described as a horrible calamity to happen to the party. The move is likely to increase friction between Trump and Republican lawmakers who have been clamoring for any legislative accomplishment to be able to take back to voters ahead of the midterms. But the bill is still likely to become law automatically over the weekend, unless Trump vetoes it. Franco Ordonez, NPR News, the White House.
7: Thousands of Haitian and Syrian immigrants with temporary protected status are losing their U.S. work permits. This after the Supreme Court last month ruled the Trump administration can terminate the designations. From member station WYSO, Catherine Mobley has more.
8: An estimated 15,000 Haitian immigrants live in Springfield, Ohio. 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Rose Thalmer Joseph is with the Springfield Haitian Support Center. She says people are anxious.
9: 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We don't have the answer.
8: Meanwhile, the Department of Homeland Security is offering $2,600 and a free flight home to those willing to self-deport. They can access it on the CBP Home Mobile app. For NPR News, I'm Catherine Mobley.
7: European Union officials are demanding Meta make changes to the so-called addictive design of Facebook and Instagram. NPR's Bobby Allen reports the regulators say features of the social media apps violate EU law.
10: European officials are focusing on things like infinite scroll, autoplay, push notifications, and how the algorithm works on the social media apps. After a two-year probe, EU investigators say those features are designed to hook users, and they have to be scrapped or drastically changed or risk hefty fines. EU law allows for penalties of up to 6% of a tech company's global revenue. Meta intends to fight the changes, saying in a statement that the EU is not considering the steps Meta has taken to protect teens. In its findings, EU regulators wrote that features like autoplay and hyper-personalized recommendations, quote, fuel the user's urge to keep scrolling and shift the brain into autopilot mode. Bobby Allen, NPR News.
7: And you're listening to NPR News from Washington. In Nigeria, dozens of school children and teachers who were abducted by gunmen from a school almost 2 months ago have been freed. Authorities say the group were rescued following an operation by security operatives. NPR's Jewel Bright has more.
11: A spokesperson for Nigeria's president says the children and their teachers were rescued by security operatives following an operation that left several of their abductors dead. Details of the operation have not been released, but authorities say 8 kidnappers were arrested. A total of 39 school children, aged between 4 and 16, and 7 teachers were taken during the abduction in May, and at least one teacher died in captivity. The abduction sparked anger across Nigeria and led to several protests and strike actions by teachers across the country. School abductions for ransom have become commonplace across Nigeria in recent years, amid a worsening security crisis in the country. Jewel Bright, NPR News, Lagos.
7: A fast-moving wildfire in Spain has left at least 12 people dead, around 24 missing. Officials in Andalusia say the remote terrain and the lack of access for heavy machinery is making it tough for firefighters. 16 aircraft are being used to help battle the blaze, dropping water. Wall Street higher by the closing bell. The Dow was up 149 points. That's up about 0.3%. The Nasdaq gained 74 points. The S&P 500 up 31. I'm Janine Herbst, NPR News in Washington.
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14: This is All Things Considered from NPR News. I'm Mary Louise Kelly.
15: And I'm Scott Detrow. On Wednesday, Democrat Graham Platner ended his scandal-plagued run for a Senate seat in Maine. He released a video Wednesday night that made it clear he is leaving, but he says he is not done fighting.
16: I know that some will think it's an admission of guilt, and it most certainly is not. We're not doing it because of the allegations. We're doing it because of the structures that are being taken away from us by those in power.
15: Scandals have, of course, always been a big part of politics, but the way politicians handle them has shifted. NPR senior national political correspondent Mara Liasson and congressional correspondent Barbara Sprunt are here to discuss how and why the political scandal has changed. Hi to both of you.
17: Hi there.
18: Hi.
15: So let's start with the news of this week. Platner dropped out after a rape allegation was made public, but he had been surrounded by other scandals basically since the beginning of his campaign. So why exit now?
18: Well, I mean, the big reason is because basically all of his allies abandoned him. And the campaign arm of the Senate Democrats said they wouldn't put any more money into the race if he stayed on the ballot. But zooming out, I think the question in light of his other controversies, and like you said, there have been many, is why didn't he drop out earlier? And the answer is that times have changed. The scandals that would have sent candidates packing in the past just don't have the same punch that they used to.
17: That's true, although despite that very Trumpian statement that Platner, you just heard Platner make, where it was the power structures, not his own behavior, the Platner case proves that not all scandals are created equal. A rape allegation is clearly still beyond the pale, at least in the modern post-Clinton Democratic Party.
15: Let's talk a little bit more about the substance of what Plattner was saying there. We heard him saying he was dropping out not because of the allegations, but because of a system that he framed as built against him and his movement. What was going on there?
18: Yeah, Scott, this is literally a, you know, textbook example of how politicians respond to scandals in this era. Brandon Rottinghouse, he's a professor at the University of Houston. He studies political scandals. This is what he has to say.
19: Politicians want to use scandals as a badge of honor to say that they've been in the fight. And the reason that they've been caught in the scandal is that they've been fighting for the people, for their base. They just pivot to the base and use that as a really big shield.
18: And that's exactly what you see in the sort of like long-winded, fairly self-indulgent video announcing his exit from the race. You know, Plattner wasn't showing contrition. He was making this about these shadowy forces stopping ordinary people from winning in politics, creating this us versus them framework that I think far transcends his own campaign.
15: Plattner wasn't the only scandal that had news developments this week, Mara. He dropped out the same day a judge ordered President Trump to pay E. Jean Carroll $5.8 million. After a jury found he sexually abused and defamed her. I know that a lot of this happened a while back, but still, a development like that kind of just flew under the radar. Does that get to the question we've been thinking about in different ways for a decade now? Does Trump just go through these storylines in a different way?
17: I think he is different in degree, if not in kind. He's the candidate who famously said he could stand on Fifth Avenue and shoot someone and he wouldn't lose any voters. He also bragged about grabbing women by the genitals, and he certainly survived that. But it's also true that Republican voters are more tolerant of scandals involving personal behavior, and that could be because of Trump. But they also seem to forgive RFK Jr. and Pete Hegseth and Ken Paxton. And even though there are exceptions to this, there are Republicans who lose end their careers because of scandal, it seems like Republican voters are more tolerant than Democrats are. Yes, Bill Clinton gutted his way through a giant scandal, but for the most part, Democrats seem to have a tighter red line on this than Republicans do.
18: What's been interesting to that point, I think, Mara, is like, you know, there used to be sort of this idea in Democratic politics, and this is, I've talked to Democratic staffers and former members and strategists about this, like that there were these sort of like moral absolutism lines that they didn't want to cross. And what's interesting, I think, is that in just a short period of time, in the past decade or so, there has been a shift away from that towards this idea that Mara is talking about, which is what is the ultimate goal of politics? It's to win. And so Plattner is a great example of this coming to a head and Democrats standing by him much longer than they would have in the past, given his controversies, until they could not any longer.
15: I'm curious, what did Trump say about Plattner?
17: It's amazing that he had anything to say about Plattner. But what he said, he sounded very sympathetic on Plattner when he was asked a question about him on Air Force One this week. Let's listen to the tape.
20: It's really a question of whether or not you believe the woman. A lot of people say big falsehoods. He's in a bind.
17: So that's Trump saying it's a question of whether or not you believe the woman. Some people say big falsehoods. He sounded very sympathetic to Plattner. And what's interesting about that, instead of stepping aside and letting your opponents kind of damage themselves, he saw the Plattner scandal in very personal terms. You know, maybe the woman should not be believed.
15: Both of you have mentioned the idea, and I think news events this week bore out the idea that there are still red lines somewhere here. What do we think they look like?
18: Yeah, I think there's this distinction, you know, like the public and the parties are much more willing to overlook personal misbehavior, like infidelity, embarrassing things that the candidates may have done in the past. But criminal allegations of sexual assault, of rape, are shaping up to be this kind of red line. I mean, and we've seen that bear out over the course of this year alone. Congressman Eric Swalwell, a Democrat, Tony Gonzalez, a Republican, they both resigned earlier this year after sexual misconduct allegations.
17: Yeah, and it just makes voters more cynical about politics and politicians, and they already were pretty cynical to begin with.
15: A lot of this comes back to hyperpartisanship, which has been the story of the decade. But what other factors do you think are at play?
18: I think part of this is this fragmented media landscape that we're in. You know, people get the news and the perspective that they like, quite possibly at the expense of nothing else. The news comes really hard and fast. Scandals blow over much quicker than they used to. And I think that there are probably a good number of folks who, you know, stepped away from public service or resigned after embarrassing details about their personal life, who are now thinking like, man, if this happened today, I probably could have written it out.
15: That is NPR congressional correspondent Barbara Sprunt, as well as senior national political correspondent Mara Liasson. Thanks to you both.
18: Thank you.
17: You're welcome.

0: Okay, to Utah, where dramatic evidence in the killing of conservative activist Charlie Kirk has been presented in court. A week-long hearing wrapped up today. Charlie Kirk, you may recall, was shot while speaking at an event at Utah Valley University last September. Accused killer Tyler Robinson faces charges that could result in the death penalty. Sean Higgins with member station KUER joins us now from Salt Lake City. Hey, Sean.
1: Hi, Mary Louise.
0: So the hearing this week has been an evidentiary hearing, meaning the only thing prosecutors were trying to prove was they have enough evidence to take Robinson to a full trial somewhere in the future.
1: That's correct. They weren't necessarily trying to prove guilt this week. And it's important to say that Robinson has not entered a plea to the seven charges against him. Prosecutors presented over 30 exhibits into evidence over the last 5 days. That includes surveillance video from before, during, and after the shooting, forensic evidence showing Robinson's DNA on the rifle that was allegedly used to kill Kirk was also introduced, and probably the most damning of all, Mary Louise, text messages and statements from Robinson and his roommate and romantic partner.
0: And what was in those messages? Like, why are they so important?
1: So these were text messages between Robinson and Lance Twiggs, and they were sent in the hours after Kirk was shot. That was on September 10th. Prosecutors say they contain what amounts to a confession, and portions of those texts were read aloud in court by State Bureau of Investigation agent Brian Davis.
2: And then Lance replies, "You weren't the one who did it, right?" And Tyler says, "I am. I'm sorry."
0: And there were statements from Robinson's romantic partner. Statements like what?
1: So these statements were from a video interview the prosecution conducted with Twiggs that was played in part in the courtroom. In the video, Twiggs detailed things like the nature of their relationship, Robinson's demeanor on the morning after of the shooting. And in the video, Twiggs said Robinson expressed regret the day Robinson turned himself into police, which was the next day.
0: So Tyler Robinson's defense attorneys were obviously sitting there listening and watching all this. How did they respond to what the prosecutors were presenting?
1: The defense has really been fighting the release of evidence at each step in this process. Their central argument is that if this evidence is made public at this stage of the process, it could influence a future jury before a trial would even start. And defense attorney Richard Novak repeatedly made that case this week.
3: With all due respect to the Kirk family, and with all due respect to the media, and with all due respect to the public, the number one concern in this proceeding is Mr. Robinson's right to a fair trial.
1: And it's important to say that District Judge Tony Graff has really tried to strike a delicate balance with what can and can't be shown in court because of that argument.
0: I imagine it must have felt so fraught in the courtroom this week. Just describe it.
1: It was really remarkable. Both the Kirk and Robinson families have been in the same room together for the first time. They were sitting on opposite sides of the courtroom. That includes Charlie Kirk's widow, Erica Kirk. Donald Trump Jr. also attended. Utah Senator Mike Lee was also there for part of the proceedings.
0: And Sean, when are we likely to find out whether this will indeed go to trial or not?
1: Yeah, so Judge Graff did not make a decision today. The next hearing is scheduled for September 1st, where the judge is expected to decide whether or not this does go to trial. The defense essentially successfully argued for a written briefing on the hearing after it ended.
0: That is KUER's Sean Higgins reporting from Salt Lake City. Thank you.
1: You're welcome.

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1: 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I'm Scott Detrow.
2: And I'm Mary Louise Kelly. Patriotic art is taking center stage this year as the United States celebrates its 250th. This month, we're looking at the effect of Trump administration policies on arts and culture. NPR's Chloe Veltman reports on how some artists are adapting to new patriotic priorities.
3: It's been 6 years since President Trump first announced his plan to build a sculpture park featuring 250 life-size statues of notable American figures.
4: And we will teach our children to know that they live in a land of legends.
3: Concrete plans for the National Garden of American Heroes are still in the works. Nevertheless, the National Endowment for the Arts has handed out some 50 grants to cultural groups around the country to help celebrate some of the heroes slated for inclusion, such as the 40th President of the United States.
5: God bless you, and God bless the United States of America.
3: At the Ronald Reagan Presidential Library and Museum, 40 miles northwest of downtown Los Angeles, the voice of the actor-turned-politician floats above music from his Hollywood career in a new orchestral and video work highlighting episodes from his colorful life.
6: Mr. Gorbachev, tear down this wall.
3: A regional group, the New West Symphony, created the Ronald Reagan Overture with the help of a $25,000 Garden of American Heroes grant from the NEA. Michael Christie is New West's music director.
7: Stirring patriotism on America's birthday. Like, that is a solid message. I'm proud of it.
3: Christie and the musicians perform against the backdrop of an enormous American flag. Reagan's Air Force One plane hangs above the audience. Audience member Teresa Brunasso is deeply moved.
8: It reaches out to your heart, it touches you inside and out, and it makes you so proud to be an American.
3: The NEA funds far more than patriotic programming, but this being the 250th anniversary year, there's a particular emphasis on national pride. In 2025, the Trump administration rescinded about $21 million in NEA grants, according to advocacy nonprofit Americans for the Arts. The money was pulled from projects around the country that did not meet the administration's funding objectives. For example, if they were too focused on diversity and inclusion, the administration said it was prioritizing grants for more patriotic works, like military band performances. In a statement, the NEA said the anniversary is an opportunity to celebrate our nation's rich artistic heritage and cultural legacy through many artistic disciplines and perspectives. The unexpected loss of funding devastated arts groups around the country, but some leaned into the spirit of American patriotism. Take the Chicago-based Mexican folk music group Sones de Mexico Ensemble. Last year, the NEA abruptly rescinded their grant to create concerts and education programs around a popular type of Mexican ballad known as a corrido. So when the group's co-founder, Juan Diaz, heard about the NEA's Garden of American Heroes grants, he decided to look down the list of heroes.
9: And I picked 8 people in U.S. history that I felt I could write a corrido about.
3: He repitched the project to the NEA, this time using Trump administration-approved subjects like aviator Amelia Earhart and baseball star Roberto Clemente. The grant came through.

0: Like other corridos, Diez's American Heroes ballads are celebratory, but they also don't shy away from darker details. For example, the racism Clemente faced as a high-profile Puerto Rican in the United States. Siempre apoyó gente y causas que otros
1: no quisieron ver. I don't feel like we're compromising our goals or mission by playing with the rules. We are able to give our perspective on the lives of these American heroes.
2: There are two forms of patriotism. One is my country right or wrong, that America is the greatest place on the face of the earth.
0: This is David Lubin. The retired Wake Forest University professor has written books about American art, politics, and cultural propaganda.
2: And then the patriotic emotions of we can do better. And it's our mission in life to keep hewing to the ideals of the origins of the country.
0: Lubin says patriotic art is a useful tool for governments because it can unite people around policies and ideologies. But he says when a country is as politically divided as ours is today, patriotic art often only ends up reinforcing rifts.
2: It feeds into thought patterns that are already prevalent among half the population.
0: It's intermission at the Reagan Presidential Library and Museum. Reagan Foundation spokesperson Melissa Giller says the 40th president believed patriotism could coexist with a wide range of perspectives.
3: He really believed in bipartisanship, always believed in reaching across the aisle.
0: Giller says the Reagan Foundation is trying to spread the late president's worldview.
3: We've created a new center called the Center on Civility and Democracy. In fact, we're giving away free civility handbooks when people were checking in.
0: The Civility Handbook is published by the foundation and aims to help Americans engage in respectful dialogue in everyday situations. People thumb through the small paperback with its stars and stripes cover during intermission and slip it into their purses and pockets as they head back out into the night. Chloe Veltman, NPR News, Simi Valley, California.
4: For months, the top of the pop chart has been dominated by the same group of songs. But Stephen Thompson of NPR Music says there are still new tracks waiting to blow up just under that top 10.
5: On the Hot 100 singles chart, the country singer Ella Langley has basically set up permanent residence at number one. Her song Choosin' Texas is the year's biggest hit. He's choosing Texas, I can tell. Choosin' Texas has led the singles chart for 12 non-consecutive weeks. But if you look just outside the top 10, you'll find a few songs that suggest the arrival of rising stars with room to grow. Let's start at number 13 with a song called Boston. It's by the country pop singer Stella Lefty. On a train back to Boston and we're jumping the gun. And I'm telling you, baby, this is the part I'd run, but I like. Boston is simple enough, and if it sounds familiar, it might be because it has a melody lifted from Noah Kahan's Stick Season, which made it to the top 10 in 2024. Noah Kahan even gets a songwriting credit. But the song is also a bright, summery mood lifter. And as Ella Langley has shown, word-of-mouth country hits have a way of sticking around. At number 19, the rapper Young Miami has the highest charting hit of her career with her viral hit, Spend That. Finally, a few spots lower, the singer, songwriter, and TikTok phenomenon Malcolm Todd hits the highest chart position of his career with Earrings. There's still plenty of time this summer for Stella Lefty, Young Miami, Malcolm Todd, and others to crash the top 10. They might as well dream big. Choosin' Texas can't stay at number one forever. Stephen Thompson, NPR Music.

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2: Dear Dolores, I went to the largest ball of twine in Kansas. 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

0: It's All Things Considered from NPR News. I'm Mary Louise Kelly.
1: And I'm Scott Detrow. France is on its way to the World Cup semifinals after a decisive win over Morocco.
0: It was an emotional matchup in Paris, which has a large Moroccan diaspora.
2: France-Morocco is very much a match with many dimensions, extremely emotional.
1: First News.
3: Live from NPR News in Culver City, California, I'm Duane Brown. The governor of Michigan is facing growing pressure to pull her National Guard troops out of Washington, D.C., now that 4th of July celebrations have finished. This comes amid concerns they were being used as part of President Trump's anti-crime task force. NPR's Kat Lonsdorf has the story.
4: All 13 members of D.C. City Council signed a letter asking for Whitmer to withdraw her troops. A coalition of more than two dozen civil society groups sent a similar letter earlier this week. Michigan is one of several Democratic-led states to recently send National Guard troops to D.C. under strict orders to only participate in America 250 proceedings. But local D.C. residents and activists have documented Guard from those states participating in presence patrols in neighborhoods far from the celebrations, something the thousands of troops under President Trump's ongoing task force have been doing for months. Whitmer has previously said she would pull her troops if used in such a way. Kat Lonsdorf, NPR News, Washington.
3: Apple is suing the artificial intelligence company OpenAI and a top executive alleging they stole trade secrets. Here's NPR's John Ruwitch.
5: Apple is accusing two former employees who went to work for OpenAI of stealing confidential information. One of the two people is OpenAI's chief hardware officer, who leads the company's efforts to develop consumer AI devices. The other worked on sensitive product development programs at Apple before moving to OpenAI. The lawsuit accuses them of illegally accessing Apple computers and files, and it alleges that OpenAI has, at every level and in coordination with business partners, been stealing Apple's trade secrets and confidential information. The two companies had partnered together to fold AI into Apple's Siri, but that fell through, and Apple is now working with Google to improve the digital assistant. OpenAI did not respond to an NPR request for comment.
3: That's John Ruwitch. You're listening to NPR News. A restaurant owner in Texas says they're feeling the pinch these days as wholesale beef prices have jumped nearly 16%. From Houston Public Media, Natalie Weber reports.
6: Lucinea Caniford Vasquez is ringing up a customer at Monchi's, a taco restaurant in Houston's East End. Vasquez, who purchases ingredients for the business, says beef prices have gone up by about $2 a pound. In response, the restaurant has raised its prices, including for its Taco Tuesday special.
7: We increased 50 cents. That hurt my heart, but we had to do it.
6: Vasquez and other taco restaurant owners say rising beef prices are the latest hit to business amidst a backdrop of higher fuel costs and general inflation. Low herd sizes have continued to drive up beef prices, and the emergence of the New World screwworm in Texas has caused concern among ranchers. For NPR News, I'm Natalie Weber in Houston.
3: Ticket prices for the World Cup quarterfinal matches have dropped after both the U.S. and Mexico were knocked out. FIFA says about 1,200 seats are up for grabs for next Sunday's final in New Jersey at a cost of $7,380. The lowest price was for today's game between Spain and Belgium, which Spain won. Those tickets went for a little over $1,300. This is NPR.
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1: The Alaska Weather Vane Scallop Fishery opened last week. The waters around Kodiak are home to nearly half the state's total harvest, but there wasn't exactly a rush of boats leaving the harbor to fish for them. As reported by KMXT's Catherine Irving, weather vane scallops are the largest species of scallop in the world and the only scallop species on the West Coast that has a substantial commercial fishery. And this year, fishermen can harvest nearly 400,000 shucked pounds in the state and nearly 200,000 around Kodiak. That's according to an Alaska Department of Fish and Game notice published last month. Allocations for weather vane scallops are the same as they were last year. That harvest level is fairly small compared to the millions of pounds fishermen can catch of other species, like halibut and salmon. And the poundage isn't the only part of the fishery that is smaller than the rest. Nat Nichols is an area biologist with Fish and Game.
2: I would put scallops in the end of the spectrum that is really kind of off people's radar. There's two vessels that fish scallops in the state of Alaska.
1: Both vessels are home-ported in Kodiak. Weather vane scallops only live in the waters of Alaska, so they're also the only two boats that fish for them in the world. So why is that? Nichols says it has to do with permitting. The weather vane scallop fishery is co-managed by the federal government and the state, meaning that participating boats need different permits. And Nichols says scallop fishing gear is very specialized, so to be profitable, fishermen need to fish both federal and state waters.
2: So this is a dredge gear fishery. There's not a lot of boats on them that have 15-foot wide New Bedford scallop dredges.
1: There are 9 federal permits in total. Of those 9, Nichols says 7 are owned by a cooperative called Alaska Weather Vane Seafoods. The other 2 are owned on the East Coast and aren't fished. Last year, Nichols says the 2 boats harvested more than 317,000 pounds of shucked scallops. That's just about 60,000 pounds off the total limit for that year. And for this fishery, that's a big deal. Before the co-op was founded in 2000, fishermen struggled to avoid hitting Tanner crab bycatch limits, and often the fishery was closed early. But by forming a co-op instead of competing for scallops, permit holders reduced crab bycatch, allowing the fishery to stay open for longer. Nichols says parts of the fishery have closed to bycatch only twice in the past 10 years. The fishery opened July 1st. According to Fish and Game, the scallop season usually ends before October.
3: Support for the Alaska Fisheries Report is provided by the Stosh and Claudia Anderson Fund. In recognition of the fishing industry, which provides more than 50,000 Alaskan jobs from a renewable source.
1: A federal judge in Anchorage heard arguments last week over the future of the proposed Pebble Mine in the headwaters of Bristol Bay. The judge's ruling will determine the U.S. Environmental Protection Agency's authority to block the controversial mining project's development, KDLG's Jesse Sheldon reports.
4: The hearing was the latest in the 16-year-long battle over the proposed Pebble Mine. Both the plaintiffs and defendants dove into the weeds of administrative law, presenting arguments on salmon genetics, federal jurisdiction over water, and the definition of a fishery. Northern Dynasty Minerals, a Canada-based company, owns Pebble Limited Partnership, which oversees the mine's planning and is suing the U.S. Environmental Protection Agency, challenging its authority to veto this development. Mike Heatwall manages public affairs for Pebble.
5: Ever since the EPA started their actions against the project back in 2010, from our perspective, their actions were illegal, especially this preemptive veto.
4: The state of Alaska and 2 Native corporations, Iliamna Native Limited and the Alaska Peninsula Corporation, joined Pebble in trying to overturn the EPA's decision. The proposed

0: copper, gold, and molybdenum mine site is in the headwaters of Bristol Bay, the world's largest sockeye salmon fishery. Citing both Alaska and U.S. constitutions, the state's attorney argued it's Alaska's job to be the primary regulator of state land and water use. Pebble's arguments focused on the difference between the words likely and will. The company stated that the EPA's findings were speculative and that significant likely risks to the fishery found by the agency do not equate to the, quote, unacceptable adverse effects required for a veto. Heatwall says this is a core component of their case.
1: We have been contesting the EPA's malfeasance in our case for quite some time. We thought our attorneys presented strong arguments in the case, and now it's really up to the judge.
0: The EPA and nearly two dozen parties are defending the agency's decision, citing Section 404C of the Clean Water Act, which gives the EPA veto authority. The agency has used that authority just 14 times since the Clean Water Act was passed in 1972. Here's Daniel Chayette.
2: That gives the EPA the right to say, we believe that this project cannot discharge into waters of the United States safely, that it poses too great a risk to the fisheries or to fish habitat.
0: Chayette is the Senior Vice President of Legal and Lands at Bristol Bay Native Corporation, one of the 23 groups intervening in the case on behalf of the EPA. The EPA argued in court that extensive records clearly show that salmon habitat would be damaged. Chayette says these records justify the agency's block on Pebble's development.
2: We believe that the EPA, in issuing its final determination, relied on a voluminous administrative record that contained lots of good science and firm basis for it taking action to protect the region from the risk posed by the proposed Pebble mine.
0: While supporters of the mine say its operations will bring jobs to the region, Chayette says those jobs are not worth jeopardizing the region's ecosystem.
2: The folks that are concerned about what this mine could do to the region and its fisheries and its subsistence and culture, they're not going away. And we will continue to be as invested as we have always been.
0: U.S. District Judge Sharon Gleason heard more than 2 hours of arguments. She said she will make a final determination on the case soon. In Dillingham, I'm Jesse Sheldon.
3: Statewide support of the Alaska Fisheries Report comes from Satellite Technical Services, providing satellite communication solutions for commercial fishermen across the state of Alaska. 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
4: For over 70 years, the Alaska Department of Fish and Game has used counting towers in Bristol Bay to track salmon escapement. That means technicians hand count each fish that swims by. But new technology is on its way to the bay. KDLG's Jesse Sheldon visited a research site on the Wood River to learn what AI and drones could mean for the fishery.
0: It's 8:29 in the morning. Norm Van Bachter stands on the bank of the Wood River facing a mysterious-looking gray box with blinking lights.
5: What you see in the far side of the pallets, the two pallets there, is the drone in the box. So that's the habitat and the home for our bird.
0: At 8:30, the box opens. The drone takes off on an automated flight path, flying to an observation position above the right bank of the Wood River, with its high-resolution camera fixed on the riverbed.
6: About 80 feet.
0: The goal is to feed this imagery into a computer model to generate more accurate salmon escapement counts. Van Vactor is the project's lead.
5: I feel strongly that there's some tools out there that, like this, that could significantly enhance the quality of our data collection that helps manage this fishery.
0: Van Vactor is holding a remote controller that displays a live stream from the drone's camera. The screen shows hundreds of salmon. each fish is making its way upstream to spawn, slowly and steadily swimming through the sunlit, shallow water.
5: I mean, I've been engaged and involved in the commercial fishery here for 40 years, and this last 2 weeks to me has just been phenomenal because it's given me a perspective that I've never been part of. Mother Nature doing its thing.
0: The project's goal is to explore technology that could improve salmon escapement counts, which help inform the management of the Bristol Bay fishery. Most escapement counts across the bay currently come from 9 Fish and Game Counting Tower sites. Fish and Game Tower crews rotate through continuous shifts over 24 hours, counting each salmon that swims by with a hand clicker in 10-minute intervals. This is how the department has been tracking salmon escapement since 1955. Just upstream, the University of Washington's Fisheries Research Institute has a lab on the shore of Lake Alecknagik. It's one of the partners supporting this research alongside Bristol Bay Regional Seafood Development Association and Bristol Bay Economic Development Corporation. At this stage, Fish and Game isn't directly involved in the project. Joel Tibbs is one of the project's technicians in the lab.
6: Tower counts have been successful for so long, and they've been an implemented technology that's really worked for the industry for decades now. But understanding how we might be able to step into easier and more accurate methods for measuring fish is a really important part of management.
0: Tibbs pulls up the footage from this morning's drone flight on his computer. There's a bold yellow line across the river on the screen. His task this morning is to press a key on his computer each time a fish swims past that yellow line.
6: That is data hopefully informing the model like, oh, that was a fish. Because something crossed the line and I pressed F at that time, the model will then hopefully be able to latch onto that.
0: But this hand counting is only temporary. By manually identifying the fish, Tibbs and his fellow technicians are training an AI-powered model. Another member of the team is Ian Chu, who's working remotely to develop the machine learning side of the project. The rapid expansion of AI is controversial, but Chu believes this project is an important application of the technology.
7: AI, especially for like environmental science, is kind of counterintuitive sometimes because AI takes up so many resources. But I think there are like certain applications where AI does really, really help. And I think this is one of them.
0: Back on the bank of the Wood River, Norm Van Vactor says the same.
5: I really think it's our future. I really do. When you think about it, you know, we could be sitting at the fish and game cabin a couple hundred feet up the river from here. We wouldn't be out in the bugs and mosquitoes. And we would be monitoring a machine like this.
0: For the next phase of the project, the crew will test their models against Fish and Game tower counting data. In Dillingham, I'm Jesse Sheldon.
8: There you go.
9: That was awesome.
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11: This is National Native News. I'm Jill Freitas. Navajo Highways, a children's show using puppets to teach youth the Diné language, recently won Emmy Gold. KJZZ's Gabriel Pietrasio caught up with the creator and has more.
12: Ya'atepino to all my listeners out there.
13: After just a single season that included 6 episodes and a Christmas special, Navajo Highways won 1 regional Emmy Award for informational instructional content and another for best set design.
14: I really wanted it for the crew who believed in me. I wanted them to feel validated that I wasn't just some crazy kook that came up with the puppet show, you know?
13: Utah-based creator Pete Sands, who films in Moab, says he's still awestruck, even after coming back from the La Jolla ceremony.
14: I guess I've been out of the artist world, living in my own bubble for so long. Dipping my toe back into it. I was like, yeah, I kind of like my Utah life, keeping to myself. And our culture is still alive.
13: For National Native News, I'm Gabriel Pietrazio.
11: An Alaska cruise ship recently set sail powered by liquid natural gas, the first cruise vessel in the state to do so. The Alaska Highway Ferry System, which serves as the state's public transportation network, hopes to follow suit, but operational and funding challenges have created obstacles. Mark Moran reports.
8: The Alaska cruise ship industry leaves a sizable carbon footprint with its emissions. The maiden voyage of the Star Princess this spring was powered entirely by liquid natural gas, or LNG, which the industry says is as clean as it gets. Harley Penner, president of C-SPAN Energy, which fuels giant clean-burning ships, says using LNG in large vessels reduces potent and toxic emissions, like nitrogen and sulfur oxides.
9: Those are the carcinogens that live in our port, and most important to the people in those port communities, the NOx, the SOx, and the black carbon are greatly reduced.
8: At this point, Alaska Marine Highway still has no ferries operating on natural gas or any other alternative fuel, but they say the fleet will be designed to do so in the future. The agency's reliant on state funding for any upgrades, which has dwindled in recent years. I'm Mark Moran.
11: On the heels of America's quarter millennial, the White House is questioning the world's largest museum and its depiction on the United States being founded on stolen indigenous land. Judith Ruiz Branch reports.
15: It criticizes exhibits in the Smithsonian Institution for reinforcing narratives that the U.S. government forcibly pushed Indians from their ancestral lands. The White House argues these interpretations place too much emphasis on racial injustice while downplaying the nation's founding ideals and accomplishments. But Native scholars like Dan Leverance contend land dispossession and treaty violations are essential parts of the American story.
16: I think it's important to remember history accurately. A part of that is remembering, for purposes of the Declaration of Independence, Indians were sort of used as a propaganda tool by the colonists.
15: Leverance argues the United States has long used Indians to serve its interests and agendas. The report was issued as part of President Donald Trump's efforts to reshape how federally supported institutions are presenting American history. I'm Judith Ruiz Branch reporting.
11: And I'm Jill Freitas.
17: National Native News is produced by Kawanak Broadcast Corporation with funding by the Corporation for Public Broadcasting.
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23: It's time for the KHNS Local News. I'm Avery Elfelt. Today in the news, an update on bear safety and food storage at Chilkoot Lake, and a story from Sitka about pets becoming seriously ill after potentially consuming marijuana in human waste. Chilkoot Lake near Haines is a popular destination for fishing, sightseeing, camping, and viewing brown bears. Particularly during the sockeye run, it's hard not to stumble upon a bear, if not multiple. Still, the 32-site campground within the state recreation area only has one bear-resistant food storage container. That's about to change, Later this month, the campground will receive two additional storage lockers thanks to a donation from Defenders of Wildlife, a national nonprofit. Isabel Grant is the organization's human-bear coexistence representative in Alaska.
1: Campers can use them to store their food, to store their toiletries, to store really anything strong-smelling that they've brought, and really encourage their use whether you're tent camping or they can also be useful if you're car camping as well.
23: Grant says that safely storing bear attractants is crucial to avoid bears becoming too accustomed to human food. That keeps bears safe and people, too.
1: Typically, if bears are commonly seeking food around campsites, in towns, those are bears that usually wind up being killed. Obviously, that's not good for the individual bear. If that happens enough and over a long enough period of time, that's not good for the populations, right?
23: It's happened at least once before. In 2024, the state shot and killed a young female brown bear named Zulu. That was after multiple incidents involving people, including going through personal belongings and stealing food. Alaska Division of State Parks Regional Superintendent Brad Garaski acknowledges that incident and that there have been some issues with anglers leaving out coolers and unattended catch. But in general, he says the Chilkoot campground hasn't had a major issue with bears getting into food. Even so, he adds,
2: we gladly accepted their donation and coordinated with them to get them here on site.
23: Grant of Defenders says the lockers are expensive, heavy, and difficult to maneuver, which complicates installing them in remote areas. The group also sent two to Juneau, which will be placed at the Eagle Beach State Recreation Area. Exactly when campers will actually get to use the new lockers at Chilkoot Lake remains to be seen. That's because state parks never opened the popular campground this season, citing insufficient staffing. A state park spokesperson said the division is in the process of hiring a parks technician for the area, which means the campground should open later this summer. Also in the news, a Sitka vet says folks should leash their dogs when exploring local beaches. That's after her clinic treated several dogs that became seriously ill over the 4th of July weekend. Dr. Nicole Carraway owns Pets Choice Veterinary Hospital. She says she suspects the illnesses may be related to medications or other substances that can be present in human waste.
3: My best guess is that this was marijuana intoxication secondary to ingestion of human waste. However, I cannot prove that. And so there's no way to be certain. That's just my best guess based on my 24 years of experience.
23: All three dogs were brought to emergency care over a 12-hour period. Two had been exploring the area around Tom Young Cabin near Goddard Hot Springs, about 16 miles south of Sitka. The third was exploring Back Beach near Sitka's National Park. She says the dogs were acting drunk and struggling to walk. They were also cold and twitching, hyper-responsive to noise and touch, and had no interest in eating or drinking.
3: So very alarming when you don't know what's going on and you think that your dogs might actually be dying.
23: Carraway says all three dogs fully recovered after 48 hours of being treated with IV fluids. She says if her clinic had gotten samples of the ingested fecal matter, they could have sent it out to be tested for substances. They also could have used the same urine drug tests that are often used on humans, but she says they're not always accurate. A negative result doesn't always mean it's actually negative.
3: A test is not a necessity in every single case because it's not necessarily going to change what we are going to do. It just gives us peace of mind as a possible explanation.
23: Carraway says dogs ingesting marijuana or even opioids or methamphetamine is not uncommon. There are reports of pets across the country that are exposed to substances through human feces. Carraway says while it happens in Sitka too, it's unusual to see so many cases over such a short period of time. Carraway asks Sitkins to keep their dogs safe by using a leash or keeping them under close control while on local beaches to prevent them from eating human or wildlife feces. That's it for the KHNS local news. You can find these stories and learn how to access the KHNS news as a podcast at khns.org/news. 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

0: this is affecting flight safety. I mean, we have enough issues up here with infrastructure as it is in Alaska.
1: Aviation experts say recent closures of flight service stations in the state are impacting safety. From Alaska Public Media, this is Statewide News on Alaska News Nightly for Friday, July 10th. Good evening, I'm Casey Grove. Also tonight, officials in Juneau prepare local infrastructure for this year's glacial outburst flood.
2: You will see people working on them all the way up to the event.
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3: Alaska News Nightly is brought to you in part by your local public radio station. 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
1: State investigators have accused 15 Alaskans and businesses of filing more than $1.8 million in fraudulent Medicaid claims in five separate cases. The criminal cases filed late last month are part of a broader nationwide effort to crack down on fraud in the jointly funded federal and state program. The defendants include Anchorage Assisted Living Homes, a Soldotna dentist's office, and individuals paid by Medicaid for helping them take care of ailing relatives. All were charged with felonies. The head of the Alaska Department of Law's Medicaid Fraud Control Unit, Heather Nebrega, says the charges go well beyond innocent mistakes and poor record keeping.
4: Medicaid is not an unlimited amount of money. And it's important for the Medicaid Fraud Unit to figure out who these individuals are who are not abiding by the regulations and are choosing profit over patients or profit over the people they are supposed to be taking care of.
1: Attorneys for the defendants either did not respond to requests for comment or declined to comment. The largest case by dollar amount is against Greystone Assisted Living Home, LLC, its owner, Amy Sana, and her niece, Sanabu Fall. The three allegedly billed Medicaid for more than $1.1 million in claims between 2022 and 2025 without proper documentation. Investigators started looking into the Anchorage Group home in 2025 after a tip from another state agency investigating suspected neglect following the death of one of its patients. The second largest case totaled more than $600,000 in allegedly fraudulent claims from Kyle and Molly Bates, the owners of three facilities in Anchorage and Chugiak. Investigators also charged an administrator, Peyton Love. They're accused of billing without documentation and, in some cases, billing for services that were not provided. A judge issued an arrest warrant for Molly and Kyle Bates after investigators said they were concerned the couple might flee the country. Court records indicate they have not been arrested. Kyle Bates is also among the largest donors to the Repeal Now campaign, supporting a ballot measure that would end Alaska's open primaries and ranked choice voting. In the third case, state investigators charged Soldotna dentist Joseph Mercy with submitting more than $80,000 in fraudulent claims. He's accused of overbilling, providing unnecessary services, and also providing services below the standard of care. The final two cases accuse individuals in Kenai and Anchorage of billing Medicaid for respite and personal care services that did not actually happen. Between the two, they total roughly $18,000 in allegedly fraudulent charges. Nebrega, the head of the Medicaid Fraud Control Unit, says cases like these are difficult to detect and time-consuming to investigate and prosecute, but she says public announcements like last month's can serve as a deterrent. Seven flight service stations across Alaska have been closed after the Federal Aviation Administration placed the station's employees on administrative leave. Aviation experts say the closures have an effect on flight safety and planning efficiency and resulted in several flight cancellations in northwest Alaska. Aliona Niden with the Alaska Desk reports.
5: The Federal Aviation Administration last month placed several employees on administrative leave following allegations of employee misconduct, according to an email statement from an FAA spokesperson. The agency did not say how many employees were placed on leave or provide any specifics about the misconduct allegations. The result was closures of flight service stations in Utqiagvik, Northway, Deadhorse, Palmer, Talkeetna, Nome, and Kotzebue. Darren Young is the executive director of operations at Warbelows Air Ventures, a carrier that flies across the interior and North Slope.
0: This is affecting flight safety. I mean, we have enough issues up here with infrastructure as it is in Alaska, especially in the interior and North Slope. It's challenging enough as it is, and to take infrastructure away from us when we don't have any to begin with just makes no sense.
5: Unlike air traffic control, flight service stations don't issue clearances or direct air traffic, but they're helpful in remote areas. Pilots can call local flight service stations for flight planning, traffic advisories, weather and runway conditions, and emergency communications while they're in the air. An FAA spokesman said in an email that services are available remotely through hubs in Fairbanks and Kenai while the seven stations remain closed. Each station is equipped with an automated weather observation system, and pilots can access the weather data from the hubs. The agency said it will work with the National Weather Service to resolve any issues with weather systems and would transport personnel to a facility to provide observations when needed. But an Alaska Airlines spokesperson confirmed via email that the company canceled several passenger flights into Nome and Kotzebue in early June because the weather systems were out of service. There were also no observers on the ground to report conditions. The company said the FAA requires at least one of these to operate. Jan with Warbelows says pilots in remote locations need on-the-ground weather observers.
0: Especially these locations, because the weather is changes so rapidly along the coast, it's almost a necessity to have these guys out there that can do this reporting.
5: A local aviation nonprofit, the Alaska Air Carriers Association, wrote a letter to the state's congressional delegation last month urging them to restore the stations in Nome and Kotzebue. The association wrote that consolidating services in hubs is overloading the Fairbanks station and is resulting in delays in response. Adam White heads the Government and Legislative Affairs Program for the Alaska Airmen's Association, another nonprofit organization promoting local aviation. He also says pilots calling flight stations have been reporting being on hold more often.
6: The hazard with that, though, is that we're traveling in an aircraft at some pretty decent speeds, and we have to be able to still be in range of that radio station that we're talking to. That does put a little bit of stress on the pilots.
5: White added that flight service stations are helpful for pilots, but not having them
6: is not a showstopper when it comes to aviation here in the state.
5: The FAA spokesman said the agency is coordinating with the Office of Inspector General to investigate the alleged misconduct of the employees. The agency did not provide a timeline for the investigation. Senator Lisa Murkowski has been pressing the FAA to quickly address the staffing shortage, according to her spokesperson. In Anchorage, I am Alena Naiden.
1: Still to come on Alaska News Nightly, a new ghost tour shows visitors the spookier side of Ketchikan.
7: So I don't really believe in it. I'm a skeptic. However, I've had some instances in my life that really make me wonder.
1: That's ahead. Don't ghost us.
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1: Alaska State Troopers shot and killed a Wasilla man Thursday, who officials say was evading arrest on a boat near Whittier after he was convicted of sexually abusing a minor. A Palmer jury convicted 58-year-old Philip Phillips on two counts of sexual abuse of a minor in a 2020 incident in Big Lake. In a statement, Department of Law officials said Phillips fled Palmer on Monday after a jury was selected for his trial. The court found that Phillips had absconded, waiving his right to be present at the trial. Officials say the trial continued without him, and he was convicted of all charges on Thursday. Phillips is believed to have set out from Whittier on a boat on Tuesday. Troopers issued a warrant for him Thursday. In a statement today, troopers said members of a SWAT team found Phillips armed with a handgun on a boat anchored near Whittier at about 8 p.m. Thursday. According to the statement, Phillips refused to cooperate, and troopers used chemical agents and less lethal tools to try to subdue him. Troopers say Phillips put on a ballistic vest, retrieved a gas mask, and then, quote, brandished his firearm in the direction of the officers, who then shot and killed him. The two officers who shot at Phillips were placed on administrative leave per Department of Public Safety policy. Their names will be released after 72 hours. A department spokesperson did not immediately respond to questions about the kinds of chemical agents deployed or where specifically the boat was located. The Alaska Bureau of Investigation is looking into the shooting, and its investigation will be reviewed by the Office of Special Prosecutions to see if the trooper's use of lethal force was justified. An Anchorage man died in the custody of the State Department of Corrections on June 21st, according to the DOC. Brandon Khalif Wright was 31 years old and had been jailed on a felony assault charge and a misdemeanor charge of criminal mischief. He had been in custody for about 4 days, according to the department. According to Alaska State Troopers, Wright was on a video visitation call when he collapsed and later died. Troopers investigating his death do not suspect foul play. At least 4 people have died in state custody this year, according to the DOC. In an obituary, loved ones described Wright as an optimistic, compassionate, and charismatic person. The family is raising funds to cover expenses related to his death. A spokesperson for the Department of Corrections declined to share additional information. At least 18 Alaskans died while in state custody in 2025, matching the state's record number of such deaths in 2022. The Alaska Democratic Party is suing the State Division of Elections over a lack of financial disclosure made by a candidate running for a legislative seat in Anchorage. Alaska Public Media's Wesley Early has more.
8: In a legal brief filed Thursday, attorneys for the state Democrats say Jose Tagle, a Republican candidate for House District 22, did not list any personal income or business interests when he filed to run for the seat. Tagle is the sole challenger to incumbent Democratic Anchorage Representative Ted Eichad. Public records from the state show that Tagle has a 40% ownership stake in the Anchorage-based company Stardust LLC. The Alaska Democrats filed a candidate eligibility complaint with the Division of Elections on June 5th, requesting that Tagle be removed from the ballot for filing a blank financial disclosure form despite having documented business interests. According to the legal brief, Division of Elections Director Carol Beecher denied the complaint 2 weeks later, saying it was, quote, beyond the scope of DOE's review. Instead, Beecher said the Alaska Public Offices Commission, or APOC, was charged with reviewing Tagle's financial disclosure. Efforts to reach Tagle by phone for comment were unsuccessful. He doesn't have an email address or campaign website listed with the Division of Elections. In a lawsuit filed late last month, the state Democratic Party is asking a state Superior Court judge to reverse the Division of Elections decision and rule that Tagle is ineligible to run in this year's election. Oral arguments in the case are set for August 7th. Requests for comment to the Division of Elections were directed to the State Department of Law. A Department of Law spokesperson did not immediately respond to a request emailed Friday. Officials with the Alaska Democratic Party declined an interview request, but in a statement Thursday, Executive Director Jenny Marie Stryker said, quote, when a candidate does not even attempt to disclose their financial interests, voters are left in the dark. The Division of Elections has a responsibility to enforce candidate eligibility requirements, end quote. APOC officials did not respond to a series of questions about whether the state Democratic Party filed a complaint with the commission or if the commission investigated Tagle's lack of financial disclosures. The Tagle case is at least the second time the state Division of Elections has been sued this election cycle. U.S. Senate candidate Dan J. Sullivan of Petersburg sued the division over being removed from the ballot after division officials said he intended to confuse voters by listing his name and political party in a similar manner to another Dan Sullivan, the incumbent Republican U.S. Senator. The Alaska Supreme Court ruled in late June that the division was wrong to exclude the non-incumbent Sullivan and ordered the division to put him back on the ballot. Reporting in Anchorage, I'm Wesley Early.
1: The city and borough of Juneau released a new evacuation zone map in preparation for the glacial outburst flood expected later this summer. At a press conference on Thursday, public safety officials said the evacuation zone is larger than last year. And as KTOO's Alex Solomon reports, forecasters expect this year's flood to be about the same size as last year's record breaker.
9: This year, around 1,900 Mendenhall Valley homes are in the glacial outburst flood evacuation zone. That's nearly double last year's number and includes homes in a wider margin around the river and farther downstream. Ryan O'Shaughnessy is the City and Borough of Juneau's emergency manager. At the press conference, he said the map includes areas beyond where water has reached in past floods.
10: It would take into account where roads may become blocked and access may be limited by first responders or those evacuating. We've broadened our criteria for the evacuation area a little bit.
9: The flood wall, made of HESCO barriers, large sand-filled blocks, also extends along a greater stretch of the river this year. O'Shaughnessy says that while he's confident in the flood wall's ability to protect properties, the barriers can be crushed by trees. That happened to one barrier near the Diamond Park Fieldhouse during the flood last August.
10: But the entire system is fragile. And that's really why we want everyone in the evacuation area to heed that advisory and to evacuate.
9: He says the city will issue an evacuation advisory using text alerts when the flood begins. The American Red Cross will set up an evacuation shelter at Floyd Dryden Middle School again this year. If the flood wall breaches, the National Weather Service will issue a flash flood warning, and anyone remaining in the evacuation zone will be advised to shelter in place at that time. The entire flood wall is expected to cost nearly $50 million this year, split between the city and the U.S. Army Corps of Engineers. The Army Corps also shipped in more than 40 industrial-sized pumps to bail out water that leaks through the flood wall to prevent property damage. The flood wall protected hundreds of homes during the record-breaking flood last summer, but nearly 50 households still reported damage. John Bohan is the city's chief engineer. He says that without those additional pumps, the city would only have two. Bohan says staff will begin placing the pumps in Valley neighborhoods next week.
2: You will see people working on them all the way up to the event. You'll see different tweaks and fine-tuning, adjusting hoses, moving things around.
9: He says city staff will operate the pumps during the flood and asks the public not to touch them. Both the flood wall and the evacuation map account for a flood that's around 30% larger than last year. That doesn't mean the flood will be that large, but it is still expected to be big. Aaron Jacobs is the senior service hydrologist at the National Weather Service in Juneau. He predicts the flood will be around the same size as last year's record breaker.
11: We are also anticipating a flood, if it releases at a full basin capacity, something very similar to last year, to maybe a little bit lower, but still a major flooding event.
9: Jacobs says the water level in Suicide Basin is currently about 90 feet below the overflow channel on Mendenhall Glacier. He estimates it will take another 30 days for the basin to be full. Past floods began between 1 and 6 days after that, but the basin can release at any time. Capital City Fire and Rescue Chief Tom Hatley says he plans to have extra staff available during the flood and boat rescue teams on both sides of the river.
12: We'll be prepared for a worst-case scenario and, again, to provide services if need be.
9: Travis Eckhoff is the incident commander for the flood at the Alaska Department of Transportation and Public Facilities. He says the state will again fly drones over the flood zone to monitor what's happening in real time, including along state-owned bridges. The flood last year damaged an abutment holding up Backloop Bridge.
13: So we completed a bunch of repairs and restored that bridge to the pre-flood conditions last year, but it's still vulnerable to damage during the flood.
9: When the Mendenhall Lake gauge reaches 12 feet this year, Eckhoff says the state will preemptively close Backloop Bridge. He says Brotherhood Bridge on Glacier Highway should stay open, but the sidewalks will be closed. City staff say flood zone residents can pick up sandbags at Diamond Park every Saturday, starting July 11 until the flood. In Juneau, I'm Alex Solomon.
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1: An Alaska Fire Incident Management Team is in the lower 48 to oversee one of the nation's highest priority wildfires as fire activity intensifies in the West. The Alaska team of 90 personnel is helping local crews contain the Aspen Acres fire, which has burned almost 100,000 acres in southern Colorado since it started at the end of June. It's destroyed hundreds of structures and forced widespread evacuations across the area. The assignment is part of the National Wildfire Response System, which sends fire crews across state lines when fires overwhelm local resources. Sam Harrell is a spokesperson for the Alaska Complex Incident Management Team. He says it's unusual that Alaska has the resources to spare around this time of year, especially so close to the solstice, but this fire season has been relatively slow.
15: There's plenty of resources left in Alaska to be taken care of Alaskans. The fire season's still active, especially across northern Alaska. But this year, there was quite a bit of rain across the southern portion of Alaska that moderated our fire season.
1: Harrell says when the Alaska team deployed earlier this month, the fire was growing at an extraordinary rate, overwhelming firefighters as it tore across the landscape and through subdivisions. But now they're gaining ground.
15: We were here for nearly a week before the weather turned in our favor and we were able to start to take offensive action as opposed to just chasing this fire.
1: With the break in the weather, Harrell says they've been able to construct barriers to protect communities. He says his team is due to return home to Alaska after they've trained up the next incident command group next week, and that the fire is currently about 28% contained.

0: Canadian mining company Graphite One was potentially months away from receiving the key federal permits it needs for a massive graphite mine on the Seward Peninsula. But a Thursday decision from the U.S. Army Corps of Engineers is adding a year to that timeline. The Corps is serving as the lead permitting agency on the project that would produce millions of tons of raw graphite, a key ingredient in batteries. It told Graphite One it now needs to complete a more thorough environmental impact statement rather than an environmental assessment. Hal Shepard with the Norton Bay Watershed Council calls the decision a win for the nearby tribes of Brevik Mission, Teller, and Mary's Igloo.
1: You know, if this mine is going to go through, at least the Corps needs to do sufficient environmental and cultural impact analysis. And the way that everybody fully believed it was going to end was that analysis just wasn't going to be completed. So, yeah, this is in that regard, this is a pretty big win.
0: The Corps also says it needs more time to complete a Section 106 review. The review is part of the National Historic Preservation Act and requires agencies to consider potential effects on historic properties. Graphite One has unearthed a number of ancient indigenous artifacts on the property. The decision follows a year of public comment and consultation with the neighboring communities of Brevik Mission and Teller. Shepard says it's not unusual for the Corps to start with an environmental assessment, then expand its review to an environmental impact statement. Graphite One is taking the decision in stride, saying it supports the Corps' recommendation. In a press release, Graphite One CEO Anthony Huston said the company has been preparing for this level of review and that it remains confident it can still open the mine by 2029. Tourists have all kinds of excursions they can book during their visit to Ketchikan, from zip lining to charter fishing to sightseeing. Now there's also a haunted history and ghost walk. KRBD's Sydney Dauphiné tagged along on a tour and has this story.
2: Getting off the cruise ships downtown, the first thing many visitors see is the iconic Welcome to Ketchikan sign on Mission Street. Some locals say if you look closely at the sign, there's a bit more to it. Decades ago, there's rumored to have been such a bad storm in Ketchikan that it warped and transformed the sign into a menacing, frowning face that is indicative of bad luck.
3: So people kind of keep an eye on the sign to make sure it's happy. It sure looks happy today, but if you see it contort into some kind of frown, maybe best run.
2: That's Joe Kovac, a local attorney who moonlights as a paranormal tour guide. He's wearing a top hat, suit jacket, and white contacts. With a microphone on his lapel, he leads a small group in a loop downtown.
3: All right, folks, follow me and we'll cross the street here. So this is safe.
2: Kovac is pointing out local restaurants and businesses, like Tongass Outfitters, which he says has long had reports of spiritual activity, and the Gilmore Hotel, where furniture has supposedly talked to guests. But a lot of the tour includes true pieces of Ketchikan's culture and history. The paranormal part is, in a lot of the stories, how that history is rumored to survive today. American Ghost Walks, a Milwaukee-based tour company that recently expanded to Southeast Alaska, combines the town's history with the paranormal. As the tour group walks down Creek Street, Kovac shares stories of the famous Red Light District. He points to the former house of Beatrice Green, a woman who ran a prostitution business on Creek Street even after it was outlawed in the 1950s. He says the people who live in the house now think there's still a piece of her there.
3: Still, they've dealt with her playful spirit for over 20 years, they say. She just does small things like hiding objects, moving objects, turning lights and televisions on and off and such. So just playful stuff, and they enjoy having her.
2: This is Kovac's first season as a tour guide for American Ghost Walks. He's lived in Ketchikan for 12 years. He has an interest in the supernatural, but he says it's not much more than that.
4: So I don't really believe in it. I'm a skeptic. However, I've had some instances in my life that really make me wonder.
2: Allison Jornlin is the company's tour developer, or as she says, a professional weirdo. She doesn't think it really matters if you believe in ghosts or not.
5: These are sacred stories that need to be continued. And yes, it's a fun tour. It's haunted history. You get the history, but then you also get all the local stories that we can find.
2: American Ghost Walks has a tour in Juneau, which started last year. There are tours across the country and even in Puerto Rico and the Virgin Islands. Jornlin says learning the stories of these towns is a lot of work. She spent most of last summer researching and writing for Ketchikan's tour. She looked around online, went through old issues of the Ketchikan Daily News, talked with locals, and spent a lot of time at the library. Jornlin says there are many towns that have rich histories and their own paranormal stories. Some are just more famous than others. She wants visitors to see that.
5: I want to keep these stories alive for other places that, you know, have incredible untold stories that could, you know, bring a little bit more understanding to people who generally just come here and get a very surface view of the destination.
2: Like many tourism companies that operate locally, American Ghost Walks has partnerships with cruise lines to increase traffic. But Jornlin thinks locals will enjoy it too. Tickets are available online and start at around $30. Reporting in Ketchikan, I'm Sydney Dauphiné.
0: And that's all for this edition of Alaska News Nightly. 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We had reports tonight from Eric Stone and Alex Solomon in Juneau, Aliona Niden and Wesley Early in Anchorage, Ben Townsend in Nome, Shelby Herbert in Fairbanks, and Sydney Dauphiné in Ketchikan. 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

0: So we technically always have power. That makes me like extremely privileged right now in Cuba. And I'm telling you this because there is people that wake up with no power, get ready to work, and they will come back to work, there is no power.
1: I'm Natalie Kitroev. 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
0: OpenAI is finally rolling out its advanced GPT 5.6 model after delays for testing with the U.S. government. But the White House then claimed the review was voluntary and the company didn't need its approval. Axios tech policy reporter Maria Curie joined me to talk about what's going on.
2: The Trump administration, you have to remember, President Trump came in during his second term really saying that he was going to push forward a deregulatory, innovation-first agenda. It was going to be a light-touch, hands-off approach. His administration has been very focused on, for example, blocking state-level AI regulation, making sure that Congress doesn't implement or pass laws in that same vein at the federal level. But then you have the release of Mythos, which was one of the most powerful models that we had yet, and the White House realized that there are very real cybersecurity concerns, critical infrastructure concerns that it can't just completely have a backed off, hands off approach to. And so we saw this cybersecurity executive order that was meant to be voluntary, but we saw then how Anthropic faced sweeping export controls when it released a model that the government thought it was too powerful to release without proper safeguards in place. So now you have other labs like OpenAI understanding that while this executive order is voluntary on paper, if they want their products out there, they're going to have to run it by the government and get that explicit approval from the government.
0: I think the situation with Anthropic really calls up how kind of opaque the situation is. OpenAI clearly went through some of these voluntary testings with the government, but it's not totally clear when or under what circumstances the government may or may not step in, I guess.
2: You know, a lot of this is being done through conversations all the way up to Sam Altman himself and Commerce Secretary Howard Lutnick himself. And they're just kind of on the fly, figuring it out as they go. Is this safe? Is this not safe? One of the things that we saw after the Anthropic negotiations with the government was new requirements around jailbreaking, which was the concern with Anthropic's model that was originally raised by Amazon. There are deadlines in the executive order, including one at the beginning of August,

0: From the New York Times, I'm Natalie Kitroev. This is The Daily.
1: Is the Cuban government the Trump administration's next target, Mr. Secretary?
0: For the past 6 months, the Trump administration has been carrying out a maximum pressure campaign against Cuba.
2: Yeah, Cuba's going to be next. Cuba's going to be... Cuba's a mess. It's a failing country, and they're going to be next.
0: That campaign has included an oil embargo,
3: selling oil to Cuba,
0: an indictment against the country's former president, and economic sanctions.
4: What we're seeing now is a whole new level of punishment.
5: Will you make a public commitment today to rule out U.S. regime change in Cuba?
6: Regime change?
5: Yes.
6: Oh, no, I think we would love to see the regime there change.
0: And as Cuba's oil has dried up,
7: island-wide blackout following
0: the country's blackouts have gotten longer and longer.
8: Cuba is a country running on fumes.
9: The country will run out of aviation fuel today.
0: And fears have grown about a spiraling humanitarian crisis.
10: The island nation's power grid completely collapsed today, leaving the country with little to no access to basic services like water, food, and medical care.
0: Cuba reported it had officially run out of oil.
11: Cuba's at the end of the line. They're very much at the end of the line. They have no money, they have no oil. Cuba's in its last moments of life.
2: I do believe I'll be the honor of having the honor of taking Cuba. That'd be good. That's a big honor.
12: Taking Cuba.
2: Taking Cuba in some form, yeah. Taking Cuba. I mean, whether I free it, take it, I think I could do anything I want with it.
0: Today, my colleague Lindsay Garrison talks to one Cuban about how his life has been completely transformed under Trump's pressure campaign and what the future holds for the Cuban people. It's Friday, July 10th.
13: Gustavo Torres Armas is 25 years old. He lives in a residential neighborhood in Havana, just across the bay from the Capitol Center. He lives in an apartment with his mother and father, and every day he commutes to his job at a contemporary art gallery in the city. He told me the pay is pretty bad, but he loves the work. So he writes articles about Cuban art on the side for real money. Gustavo thought the best way to explain this current crisis was to walk me through a single, typical day in a city under siege.
14: Yeah, so basically, I wake up early in the morning. Maybe I have water, maybe I don't. So if I have water, I can get ready like normal and go to the bus stop. And if I don't have water, I have two choices. So if I don't have water, it's more likely than not that I have some stored water, right? Because whenever we get water, we quickly store it and, you know, we're always prepared. But in the rare case that we didn't prepare water, I basically have to carry water. So I live in fifth floor in a building.
13: Uh-huh.
14: And if I don't have water, I have to go all the way down to the cistern. It's like...
13: Oh, like the water tank?
14: Yeah. It's like the building's water tank.
13: Okay.
14: And there's usually like a person in the building that takes care of it. So I ask him, hey, can you open the cistern? I have no water. And there's usually like not enough water to pump into the building, but enough water that you can throw a bucket and bring it up as if it was a well.
13: Okay.
14: So he'll tell me, oh, it's empty, or no, we have some. And if we have some, he will open the cistern. I will throw a bucket and I will bring it up to the fifth floor. And I repeat the process at least 5 times so I can have enough water for that day.
13: Have you ever gone down there and the person who kind of mans the tank says, we don't have any today?
14: Yeah.
13: Mm.
14: But in that case, we're just like, oh, well, I mean, what can you do? And just get ready with what we can or try to get ready in other ways. You know, right.

0: you know, everybody here is struggling more or less in the same way. So if I go to my job and I couldn't wash my teeth, I'm going to tell him, listen, I couldn't wash my mouth in my house. Can I do it here? And he's to be like, oh, sure. And I just wash my mouth in my job. Mm. If I have water in my job.
1: How often would you say that you wake up without water? Like in an average week? How many days?
0: Out of 7 days of the week, maybe mm-hmm. six.
1: Wow. Okay, that's a lot.
0: Yeah, I basically never I open and have like actual water coming out in the mornings. It is a combination of, you know, we're in the middle of a drought. So basically we don't have, you know, the rains that fill the water preserves. And this piping system is extremely old. It's very fragile. It mm-hmm. hasn't been properly maintained since from the 30s, the 40s, you know, like wow. long time ago. And so another thing that affects this, and this is more relevant to the whole Trump thing, all of this water piping, like the pumping of the water, mm-hmm. needs electricity. So all of these things combined, you know?
1: Yeah.
0: And so after all of this, to get ready to work, I got to the bus station. Basically, in Havana, we have kind of like an underground tunnel that connects the main city with the rest of the city, right? That tunnel, you can't cross it by walking. And you can't cross it in like a bike. It's illegal to walk in the tunnel because the tunnel doesn't have the infrastructure for regular people walking. You can only cross it on a car, on a bus. And the problem is, since we have a fuel crisis and we have no buses and we also have no cars, how do you cross the tunnel? That's like my main everyday struggle to go and to come back of work. I cannot cross the tunnel walking. A little pause. But Cubans tend to exaggerate to make a point. Uh-huh. So when I told you that we have no cars, it's an exaggeration. We do have cars. You will see cars. But it's very low traffic.
1: Okay, got it.
0: Now, the problem is that the only bus that we actually see, because, I mean, this is not an exaggeration now. We do not have any buses. Mm. Mm-hmm. Like, there is no public transportation. That system has basically collapsed. Since January, you don't see any bus. Never. So we have a bus in this side of the city. In Spanish, it's called the ciclobus. Mm-hmm. So the cycle bus is for bikes. It's basically like a hollow bus that carries the motorcycles and the bikes through the tunnel.
1: So this is the one bus that comes to that bus station?
0: Yes. That's the thing that I take every day to go to work. So when I get into the bus, the cycle bus, and in my everyday commute to work, it's like you're getting into the bus with zombies. The Cuban people look so drained. And again, I probably have looked like that at some point too. People are just so, so, so tired. You can see a lot of people with like, you know, hollow faces, eye bags. You know, the woman don't wear makeup. And I'm not saying this to be like,
1: yeah,
0: to sound like women have to wear makeup or whatever. I'm just saying it in like, you know, people just stop caring. And so that bus ride has a lot of palm trees and coconut trees, the grass, the rocks, and the sea. So it's a really pretty view. I really like it. And then you get into the tunnel, which is like darkness. And when you emerge from the other side of the tunnel, it's like walking through a portal. There is so much trash, so much trash. So after every block, you will see a huge landfill, basically. This is because there is no fuel for the garbage truck. So the garbage truck can't come and collect the trash. So we're just drowning in it. And in the part of the city where I live, it is very common to just burn the trash. They are also burning the trash in the city. And it's awful. It's so awful because you have all of these cramped apartments and very narrow streets with burning trash and smoke everywhere. And it is like this very pungent trash smoke smell. It stinks so bad. And it is actually like really bad for your health. But what choice do they have? Like, if they don't burn it, the trash is going to eat them. There are so many mice. There's so many mosquitoes. You know, Cuba has like a whole menagerie of mosquito-related diseases, like mainly chikungunya.
1: Okay.
0: We have a lot of dengue.
1: Yeah.
0: I mean, we just got out of basically a pandemic of mosquito-related viruses.
1: Uh-huh.
0: That, you know, it doesn't get reported because who cares about us? Keeping with the whole, my everyday experience, I take my little bus and I walk to my job. And my job is relatively close, so it's not like a long walk. So yeah, I just walk through all of these alleys, and you usually hear, like, when you're walking down the street, Cuban music. You know, like salsa, charanga, reggaeton. Again, well, some people will tell you that, you know, salsa is not Cuban music, salsa is Puerto Rican, but the bass is Cuban. Anyway. And then I get to like the alley in which the gallery is. And the gallery is a huge, very modern style gallery, you know, like very tall ceiling, a great open space, great lighting, white walls. And at work, I do, my work is kind of office related, but I also have other parts of my job, basically giving tours to the gallery. You know, the visitors come, they may have questions, I answer, but we have no tourists. We have like maybe one or two a day. Right now, we have no foreigners who were like another main source of income.
1: Mm-hmm.
0: Like, there are some businesses that are very, very dependent on tourism that are like basically have been destroyed because of the crisis. And then at the end of the day, when I finish doing whatever I was doing at work,
1: mm-hmm.
0: I have to do like the real struggle of going back home, because that's the difficult part, not going to work.
2: We'll be right back.
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0: So going back home, that's the difficult part, not going to work. So if I end work at like 5 p.m., at that hour, I just go to the bus station. But a lot of the time, there is not a bus in the afternoon because they run out of fuel midday. Or maybe after work, I decided, do I visit my friend or do I go to my house? Because, you know, it's not sure that I could get into the bus if I visit my friend now.
1: I see. Yeah, because you might end up stranded somewhere depending on the choice you make.
0: Yeah. And so there's people that I haven't seen in months. Like, there's a feeling that a lot of young people have, that you're wasting your youth, you know, because you can't really do the stereotypical things that someone your age would do. But anyways, so for whatever reason, I can't get into the bus. I have to improvise. I will basically hitchhike.
1: Oh, wow.
0: So I go to a streetlight that is like in a very busy area. And there's usually quite a few people who are doing the same. You know, we are just there, all of us hitchhiking.
1: I see. And when you get home, what does that look like normally?
0: Well, my neighborhood is in a part of the city that has power all the time. It's not because some like important person lives there or whatever. It's because the electric system is underground.
1: Oh, okay.
0: So we technically always have power. That makes me like extremely privileged right now in Cuba. And I'm telling you this because there is people that wake up with no power, get ready to work, and they will come back to work, there is no power.
1: Hmm.
0: I mean, my aunt lives in Camagüey, which is like, you know, a different province of Cuba. And on average, my aunt has 2 hours of light a day. But in those 2 hours, they are not like scheduled. And it has happened that she has been sleeping and the light suddenly comes at 2 a.m. And at that hour, she gets up and she starts washing her clothes because she has to take advantage of whenever she has power.
1: Hmm.
0: So depending on how tired I arrived like at my house, sometimes I have to do something. Like sometimes you get from work and your mom is like, quickly, they deliver the rice. We have to go buy it. So this is one of those things that I have to explain. And right now you're seeing that there's always a product that is missing. And some of these products, like rice, for example, are delivered to the store randomly. Like, we live literally like across the street from the bodega, so we can see when the truck bringing the deliveries arrives. Sometimes my mom just watches through the window. Oh, so, you know, she'll see that the truck is there and she'll start like calling all the neighbors, like, oh, Juanita, the rice is here. Tell this other person. And, you know, it's a whole event. And my role in the grocery shopping area is basically I help my mom like carrying the shopping. And without cooking oil, you can't cook. So it's like my household, usually by the end of the month, it's still okay. Like we are not like maybe the last week of the month we can't eat anymore. We're not that bad, but we are very much like ready for the next pay soon because food is really, really expensive here in Cuba. It's really expensive.
1: Yeah.
0: There's people who pick food from the trash can. There's people who are very, very hard time right now.
1: Do you see people pick food out of trash?
0: Yes. Yes. That's like inconceivable 10 years ago. And so imagine going from never seeing a homeless person in your life to seeing like people, like lots of people, okay? Like 10, 20 people sleeping in the ground in the night, picking food out of a trash can and eating it. That's really shocking. And coffee is missing. And a lot of people miss their coffee, especially older people, because older people are used to drink a lot of coffee.
1: Yeah.
0: And, you know, it's kind of, people will be probably more capable of resisting all of this if you at least had the little things, you know. It is always the little things that hurt you the most. So after that, we all get together in the kitchen. So I will get home, I will change, and I help my mom cooking if she needs it.
1: Yeah.
0: And in the case of cooking, like this is one of the areas where the privilege is the most evident because we just use our electric oven for cooking. But a lot of people are basically cooking with wood, you know, with like firewood. It's like a very primitive thing. You have to cook in the street or you have to cook in like your backyard using like a campfire, basically. And you put your like a cooking pot on top of it. It's
1: yeah.
0: And I know a lot of people who are like that. And we all have dinner like, this is not like necessarily like a Cuban tradition or whatever. It's more like a my household tradition. that, you know, we set the table and everyone sits down at the table and we eat together. And my mom is very strict with that. So we usually talk a lot about the crisis because it's something that is like an everyday thing. You know, on the one hand, my family in particular, it's very like anti-Trump, because Cuba and the United States were starting to have kind of like better relations. We were starting to see a light at the end of the tunnel with Obama, and Trump blocked that. And so, you know, it was kind of sad because a lot of people thought that, you know, maybe we will see relations with Cuba and the United States. But this is like by far the worst crisis that Cuba has had in like its existence. For me, at least, it feels worse than anything that I have ever lived. And most importantly, unlike many other crises, we don't really see like a solution or an endpoint to this one.
2: On Monday, Cuba suffered its third nationwide blackout since January. Protests broke out in the streets of Havana, and the country's energy minister said officials were working to restore power to the island. The darkness has hit Gustavo's home, too. His building is now experiencing blackouts that stretch 12 hours at a time.
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0: From KCRW, this is Left, Right, and Center.
1: Welcome to Left, Right, and Center. Democrats badly want to win control of the Senate this fall, but they have just suffered a bad blow. Their candidate in Maine, Graham Plattner, has dropped out of the race after facing rape allegations. Whose job was it to vet Plattner? Who gets to decide what behavior, accusations crossed the line? Because many felt he was way past that line long ago. And what do Democrats do with this seat now? Later, from cryptocurrency profits to making a call to the head of FIFA in the World Cup, what is President Trump's relationship with corruption? Trump seems to, well, embrace the image of being able to do whatever he wants, whenever he wants to. Is there a discipline message Democrats might craft this election year to combat the power of his persona? And a tribute to my former White House booth mate at NPR, Don Gagne, who is stepping away from NPR after a legendary career covering politics.
2: Live from NPR News, I'm Dale Willman. Lawmakers in Houston are calling for an independent investigation into the fatal shooting of a Mexican immigrant by ICE agents. From Houston Public Media, Kyle McLennigan reports.
3: The shooting took place on Tuesday in the district of Congresswoman Sylvia Garcia. She says the acting director of ICE told her officers went after the wrong person.
4: He confirmed that Lorenzo Salgado Aroja was not the target of the operation, nor was his brother, who was a passenger in the vehicle.
3: An ICE spokesman says officers opened fire after the driver attempted to run them over. Attorney Hugo Balderas represents two of the men who were in the van at the time of the incident.
5: They confirmed that at no point was there ever an ICE agent directly in front of the vehicle. They also confirmed that the shots came from the sides, not from the front, which is inconsistent, you know, with the ICE agent's statement.
3: The local district attorney is also launching his own investigation. For NPR News, I'm Kyle McLennigan in Houston.
2: Graham Plattner is formally withdrawn from Maine's U.S. Senate race less than a week after a former romantic partner accused him of rape. Kevin Miller with Maine Public Radio has more.
6: Plattner said Wednesday night that he planned to drop out, but the progressive Democrat waited 2 days to file the official paperwork. His withdrawal letter doesn't mention the accusations against him, which he has repeatedly denied. Instead, Plattner wrote that his overwhelming primary victory shows Maine voters support the ideals at the center of his populist campaign, such as Medicare for all, ending so-called forever wars, and stopping billionaires from buying elections. And he said by withdrawing, he was seeking to, quote, further the movement we have built. Maine's Democratic Party now has about 2 weeks to select a new nominee to challenge Republican Senator Susan Collins this fall. For NPR News, I'm Kevin Miller.
2: From the east to the south and west, much of the nation is under a scorching heat dome this weekend. That includes parts of Colorado. John Daly of Colorado Public Radio has more on our story.
7: The National Weather Service in Grand Junction issued a heat advisory for areas in the western part of the state, forecasting near-record triple-digit temperatures. It warns heat-related illnesses increase significantly during extreme heat events. Stefania Vescones is executive director of Mutual Aid Partners, which works with unhoused residents in Grand Junction.
8: We're definitely worried about this weekend. Folks are scrambling to figure out where can they go during those hottest part of the day? Where can they access water?
7: A coalition of groups plans to distribute water, emergency food, and sunscreen. Doctors and public health officials urge people to stay hydrated. For NPR News, I'm John Daly.
2: In a social media post, President Trump said today he will not sign the bipartisan housing affordability bill. If he does not veto the measure, it will become law at midnight. Trump is protesting Congress not passing a stricter voter ID bill. That controversial measure does not have enough support to pass. You're listening to NPR News. Police in London have arrested a suspect in the killing of Anne Widcombe. The 78-year-old former Conservative British Member of Parliament was found dead in her home in southwest England on Thursday. Local police say a 26-year-old British man is now in custody. The president of PEN America, the free speech advocacy organization, has resigned from his post 7 months into the job. As NPR's Anastasia Tsioulikas reports, he quit in response to an article published by PEN about Israeli and Jewish writers who say that their work is being boycotted.
9: The novelist Dinah Mengistu was elected the president of PEN America in December. He told the New York Times he had resigned partly due to an article PEN America published about Israeli and Jewish authors who say they are being isolated and excluded since the October 7th attacks and the war in Gaza. Within the story, PEN America outlined its objections to cultural and academic boycotts. According to The Times, Mengistu said it was part of a larger trend at PEN America of what he called, quote, defending some rights while not defending others. PEN America told The Times they, quote, respect that he's made a decision he believes in. Anastasia Tsoulkas, NPR News, New York.
2: Mikel Merino scored in the 88th minute of a rebound to help the Spain advance to the World Cup semifinals today with a 2-1 win over Belgium. It's the second time in this World Cup that Merino helped lift Spain to a win. He also scored as a substitute in Spain's 1-0 victory over Portugal on Monday. Spain will now play tournament favorite France in a semifinal game on Tuesday. I'm Dale Willman, NPR News.
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0: Welcome to Left, Right, and Center, everybody. I'm David Green. As we know, Democrats hope to retake the Senate this fall, and the path to victory runs in part through the state of Maine. But that path has gotten a lot more complicated. Just a warning for everyone here. We are going to be talking today about accusations of sexual assault. Graham Plattner, the Democratic pick to take on Republican Susan Collins in Maine, has withdrawn from the race.
1: We believe that for the movement to continue, it can't be made. And for that reason, we are suspending campaign operations.
0: Now, earlier this week, Politico reported that a woman he once dated accused him of rape. Here she is, Jenny Rosicot. She was speaking with CNN's Jake Tapper.
2: So he was aware that he was doing something wrong.
3: Yeah.
2: And saying sorry.
3: I feel like he was, in moments.
2: Is there any way that he thought this was consensual or no? Just because...
3: I don't believe that you can think that that scenario was consensual.
0: All right, so obviously this has all completely reshaped the race in Maine, but one has to wonder, how was he able to get this far into a candidacy? And can Democrats reverse the momentum from this news and still find an alternative candidate who can beat Susan Collins? Let's bring in our left, right, and center usual panel. We have Mo Alethi on the left and Sarah Isger on the right. And Mo, I guess I want to start with you, because this is quite a moment for Democrats. I mean, Plattner, as we've talked about together here, has had a string of controversial things come up about his past for months, and yet he still won that primary in Maine with 72% of the vote. Can you just take us sort of step back, take us behind the scenes? How does a candidate like him rise and bypass any sort of background checks vetting that might have caught this?
4: A couple of things. Number one, good riddance. I was never a Plattner supporter. This is a guy who, the more we learned about him, the more uncomfortable I got with him. Frankly, I'm angry that it took this long, but I wasn't the target audience. People of Maine, people all over the country are upset with the establishment. And so we see this in both parties, that when somebody can channel that anger, people will respond. And I think that's what happened here with Graham Plattner. He was clearly not an establishment candidate. What we have learned in the reporting is he was a guy that was noticed by some professional consultants. They went up and pitched him on the idea of running for the Senate. They did not do the due diligence that a lot of campaigns do. These consultants were not the most experienced. They, I think, got excited about him. I think they also got excited about the contract that he would get, that they would get from him. And they ended up pitching him while also taking on the responsibility of vetting him. And that's just not a good combination, to have the pitch guys be also in charge of the vetting.
0: Yeah, because you're incentivized to like think that the vetting is popping things up that might not, you know, we can let that go because we want this guy so much because of the mold that he's in.
4: That's right. And they had had some success in previous campaigns. They let that success go to their heads. And so they bypassed a lot of the normal stuff that you do.
0: So should the normal stuff been taking place? Like, should the party have stepped in and and said, we need to do a more normal vetting process here?
4: Can we be really clear? The party does not vet candidates in a primary. That's true on the Republican side. That's true on the Democratic side.
0: Okay.
4: We live in a weak party system. If this was the UK, where the local party committee gets to choose who stands in their primaries, that's one thing. But we don't do that. And that's by design. And frankly, that's what voters keep saying they want. They want to have that direct choice. So the party doesn't vet. In this case, the Democratic Party is doing all the vetting, all the oppo research on Susan Collins to be able to give to the eventual nominee. But when you have a competitive primary, the party isn't going to do self-opposition research reports, because they're not, usually can't do that for everybody in a, you know, unless they're going to do that for everybody. And even then, it gives the appearance that the party is weighing in on the primary process. Hmm. So the party isn't going to do that. The vetting is done by each individual candidate and their campaign. by the press and by the voters. And in this case, the campaign didn't do its job. And what it did know, it hid. Hmm. And that is the fatal flaw.
0: Well, Sarah, to kind of just continue where we are, I mean, you've been critical for a while of Plattner and basically told us, I think, where there's smoke, there's fire. The party, as Mo just said, seemed to possibly ignore the smoke or sort of look the other way because they don't have a role, as Mo, you just said. But we've seen both Democrats and Republicans ignoring smoke from candidates. Is there an argument here that the parties should do more? And even if they wanted to do more, could they do more? Because Mo just set up a scenario here where it's like the system is what voters have asked for, period.
5: Oh, we have so many problems to discuss here. Okay, number one, the pitch of Plattner was that this was the guy who could win back working class voters, right? That he's just a regular oyster farmer. And then when you actually looked at the polling, and by the way, we've seen this with tons of DSA-esque candidates, they aren't winning because they're getting working class voters. Their message is about working class voters, but working class voters aren't voting for them. And it's super lopsided. So this was a New York Times, Fox News poll in June. It was college educated whites who were overwhelmingly in favor of Plattner, 56 to 41 in the Fox poll, 68 to 31 in the New York Times data. And then on the other side, whites without a college degree, Collins was smoking Plattner, 57-41 in Fox and 59-36 in the Times. So it's like, it's a message cosplay to make the college-educated rich white voters feel like they're down with the working class or something. But it's not actually those people supporting these candidates. We saw that in the New York races and the primaries as well. So I just want to like make this clear that these candidates are doing a lot of working class rhetoric, but they're not getting working class support. That's number one. Okay, number two is a little bit more controversial, and I just feel like a lot of listeners aren't going to hear me or believe me, but I'm going to try to do it anyway. Mo, I don't know whether you're going to scream at me that this is totally wrong. In 2016, when the tape came out about Donald Trump, there was a real shot for Republicans to abandon Trump. And you saw several did. The RNC almost dropped him. They couldn't figure out how to do it. If that tape had come out before the ballot deadline, Donald Trump would not have been the Republican nominee. It was because it came out after the ballot deadline that, you know, Republican elites, the party, whatever you want to call it, had no choice. I posit to you that if this latest allegation had come out 6 days from now, they would have had no choice but to stick with Graham Plattner. And you would see Democrats defending this. It is because they have the choice that they're not, thank God, and that actually this will massively help the Democratic Party's chances of unseating Susan Collins now because they have the opportunity to nominate someone who actually has a far better shot of winning in a general election. So Democrats right now are thrilled to dump Graham Plattner.
0: Before you dive in, Mo, just to be clear, Sarah, the ballot deadline, if that had passed, it would have meant that Graham Plattner would have been on the ballot no matter what Democrats did. And they would have been stuck in this place of having to convince people to vote for someone else, even though Graham Plattner, who has a good bit of name recognition now, is actually still on the ballot, which would have been a mess for the party.
5: Or abandon that Senate seat entirely, potentially abandoning the path to a Senate majority. They would not have done that.
0: Got it. Mo, thoughts on what Sarah's saying here?
4: It's an interesting question, and I'm glad we didn't have to find out the answer about whether or not what Democrats would have done if this came out. And frankly, there is reporting right now that Republicans in Maine are scrambling because they were sitting on some other bombshells that their opposition research did that they were waiting to drop in the general election. And now they've got to figure out what to do, because I do think that race is competitive once again. Without even knowing who the most recent polling shows that generic Democrat
5: yes.
4: against Susan Collins leads by 5 points. And that's great because that means that there is not all is lost. Had Graham Plattner gotten to the other side of the ballot deadline and this stuff started to come out, there's nothing the Democratic Party could have done to replace him unless he withdrew. So Sarah raises an interesting question. I don't know what would have happened. I've got to say, I want a Democratic majority as much as any other Democrat does, but I had a hard time reconciling the notion that embracing Graham Platner was the path to that.
5: When a guy shows you his Nazi tattoo, believe him.
4: There was a lot about him that was troubling. And it was so disheartening to hear so many Democrats say, I don't like that stuff.
5: But,
4: and it's what Sarah identified happened in 2016 on the Republican side, the number of Republicans who said, I don't like him, but.
0: Well, can I ask you, Mo, like, that's why I'm wondering about Sarah's, what she said about messaging cosplay, because there are some in the Democratic Party who believe that someone like Graham Platner is the way to get, like, working class voters to believe in the party again. I mean, how do you feel about that narrative?
4: I hear what she's saying. I don't necessarily 100% agree with it, or not entirely. I think it's probably a lot more complex and layered than that. And I think where some of the appeal is to so many people about the modern progressive movement is they're forcing that conversation. They are talking about working class issues in a way that the establishment has forgotten to. And this is why you do see the rise of people like Graham Platner, but also some of these other, I don't want to lump him in with a lot of the others. Just because you're a DSA candidate, I'm not going to lump you in with Graham Platner. But the reason that you do see them taking off so much is not because America or the Democratic Party is lurching to the left. It's because they have put their finger on the pulse of where a lot of voters are, which is they want candidates who can once again reconnect with working class people. So I applaud them for being out there and talking about them. And hey, establishment, my wig of the party, wake up. But Sarah's absolutely right. Those candidates who are winning those primaries are not winning with a groundswell of working class support. There's the great paradox, right? They rail against elitism, but their base are really the elites. For now, if they continue to be the only ones in the party talking to working class voters, my guess is working class voters will slowly start to gravitate towards them. Right now, a lot of working class voters don't believe any Democrat who talks about working class issues. That's the fundamental problem and why there's this huge opening for these candidates. But if these candidates are forcing a real conversation about working class issues, and the establishment starts to respond in a genuine, authentic way, then this debate will have done the party a real service.
0: All right. Well, if you have any thoughts on this, you should join the conversation as well by coming aboard the Left, Right, and Center Substack. We will send you an inbox reminder every week to hone up on the show and get to debating with one another and get to having a real conversation even outside the show. You can join at kcrwlrc.substack.com. Sarah, Mo, and I are going to be coming back after the break to talk about corruption. 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

0: Welcome back to Left, Right, and Center. I am David Green with Moa Lathy on the left, Sarah Isger on the right. We are going to talk about corruption next, but I would love to dig a little more into what happened in Maine, Democrat Graham Plattner suspending his campaign. I mean, Sarah, again, like we said, you've been talking about there being smoke here and thinking that there must be fire, and now he's out. Like, what do you think of this moment? Like, he decides to leave now, when there were plenty of opportunities over time, Nazi tattoo and lots of other stuff, when this could have happened sooner.
1: I mean, he beclowned everyone who supported him, everyone who endorsed this guy, everyone who defended all the little slash totally big red flags along the way. I mean, someone said this guy had more red flags than China. Like, you couldn't have a worse candidate on paper, and people kept defending it. But here's the part that I guess leaves a bad taste in my mouth. Again, I can't believe it's not the Nazi tattoo, but it's not. A woman came forward and said, he twisted my wrist and my arm. He put me into a bathroom and held the door so that I couldn't leave. But not only did it not disqualify him when she came out publicly and said this, you know, she had records from the time that he had physically assaulted her.
0: This is Lindsay Fifield you're talking about, right?
1: Correct. Democrats instead attacked Lindsay Fifield, including a sitting U.S. senator who attacked her. Why? Because of her political beliefs, because she was conservative. And in fact, the woman now claiming that he raped her in 2022 said that part of the reason she came forward was because of the way that Lindsay Fifield had been treated. And first of all, like, I'm very grateful to both of these women for speaking up. We should be disgusted that we treated someone's politics as meaning that we don't believe what they say, even when they have records from the time that very much back up what they say. But it reminds me so much of the Rob Herr incident, right? Rob Herr is the special counsel who investigated Joe Biden's handling of classified information. And in his report said the reason he did not believe that charges could be brought even after Joe Biden left office was that he did not think a jury would be able to convict, and as he described it, you know, an elderly man with a poor memory because of Joe Biden's mental facilities that he had witnessed during the course of these interviews. And did Democrats then take a real deep look of whether this should be their candidate heading into 2024? No. They attacked Rob Herr publicly, tried to destroy him publicly, and behind the scenes were trying to make sure he couldn't get another job. And it's like, hey, guys, believe it or not, sometimes people who don't share your political beliefs are still trying to do things for the good of the country, still trying to warn Democrats that they have a problem. Stop dismissing people just because they don't share your political beliefs as corrupt or unserious or lying. Why can't we just assume good faith on behalf of other people, especially when they have the receipts, y'all?
2: No, I think the answer to that question is because too many people right now are not showing good faith. I completely agree with everything you just said, Sarah. The problem is people jump to this because we just see too much in our politics right now of decisions being made purely for political reasons, people who are completely hypocritical. I am sorry, but all of the conservatives, not you, but all of the conservatives dunking on Graham Plattner and attacking the Democratic Party for standing by him, and then turn right around and stand by Donald Trump, they have created a cynicism that has just led people to assume the worst. When in a case like Lindsay Fifield, absolutely, she was credible. She should have been listened to. She should have been respected to. Some of us did. But the reason so many people do not assume the good faith is because too many people in the system right now are showing bad faith.
1: Yeah, I guess maybe we should just treat each other like individuals instead of like members of some party blob.
2: Agreed.
1: Lindsay Fifield did nothing to warrant the cynicism, to warrant not believing her, to think that somehow she had been a hypocrite or anything else.
2: Agreed.
1: And that is what leaves a bad taste in my mouth about what has gone on, that there were a lot of red flags. I think the Democrats should have ditched him before. I think primary voters shouldn't have voted for him.
0: Well, can we talk for a minute about what's next? Plattner, as he suspended his campaign, and I want to listen to this, said that determining his replacement should be a democratic process.
3: The process needs to assure that what comes next is reflective of the Mainers who on June 9th turned out and showed that they are desperate for a different kind of politics. It needs to be driven not from back rooms, but by the will of the people.
0: I mean, and there's already talk, it sounds like, Mo, that there's going to be a state party convention that determines this and not direct voters. I mean, what is important here in this moment when we're talking about all this stuff? Like, you know, how we got a candidate like Plattner, what the people in Maine who vetted him could have done differently, and also assuming good faith. Like, I feel like many of Plattner's supporters or people who want a different kind of politics, who he's saying are going to assume bad faith when it comes to the party in this process. I mean, how can they make it feel like it's motivated by the right things and what's right for the people of Maine? Because this feels like an important moment for that.
2: It is an important moment for them. And they've got 2 weeks, right? That's it. That's not a long time to submit a new nominee.
0: No, it's no time.
2: I think what's important for the Maine Democratic Party to do right now is to be, one, transparent about the process. Two, give Maine Democrats a chance to actually hear from all of the candidates who are going to jump into this race now. So there needs to be party-sponsored debates, as many as they can fit into this two-week period. There just needs to be opportunities, because you're right, it is unlikely that there's going to be sort of a primary type of process, because there's no time and there's no funding for a full-on primary. Every state handles these kind of situations a little bit differently, and I don't know what the exact rules are in Maine, but either the state pays for primaries or the party pays for primaries. I don't know that the state is going to pay for a whole new one, which means that the party's going to have to fund this process. So for all the reasons, it's going to be complicated. So having an open convention where as many people as they can allow to be a part of it, where everyone's heard from the candidates, is going to be important. It cannot look like Chuck Schumer or the National Democratic Party are ordaining a candidate. And as much as it seems like he wants to, Graham Plattner cannot ordain his replacement. This needs to be as open of a process as possible. And I think having as many debates between the candidates is going to be a key part of that.
0: All right. You're listening to Left, Right, and Center from KCRW. Mo and Sarah and I have been talking about Graham Plattner dropping out of the Senate race in Maine and what's next. And, you know, one of the things that you brought up, Sarah, is how in our politics today, we're just assuming bad faith everywhere with people that we disagree with. I was really struck by this when it comes to President Trump and the phone call that he made to FIFA to overturn the suspension of one of the best players on the U.S. men's national team. You know, I let's just listen to a little bit of what the president said here about that phone call and what he did.
4: You know, it's one thing to penalize somebody for the game, but how do you penalize them for a game that hasn't been played yet? It's very unfair. You can't do that. So, yes, I asked for a review by FIFA.
0: I heard so many people saying that they were, like, literally paralyzed by this because they were so happy that this red card was kind of overturned, and they were grateful that whatever President Trump did made it happen. But they're also like, but that means that President Trump is literally as corrupt or more corrupt than FIFA is able to pull this off. And, you know, we're in this moment now where the narrative is this is the latest example of a president who, you know, constantly tries to use his power for influence, to gain popularity, to get attention on himself. Just last week, the president disclosed that he's pulled in $2.2 billion since returning to office, and most of that money has come from his family's cryptocurrency businesses. I mean, the narrative right now for people who do not like Donald Trump is that he and his family are more corrupt than we could possibly imagine, and that is the end of the story. Sarah, I just wonder, how does that fit into sort of the always assume bad faith in people who are not on your side of the political aisle?
1: Yeah. Oh, my gosh, everyone. Take a deep breath here. Here's the folks I actually want to address. The people who say, if you believe in process, then you have to not be okay with this. I reject that for a variety of reasons. One, The rule of law in the United States is quite different than whatever it is that FIFA is claiming to do. The red card itself violated the rules of FIFA. Cristiano Ronaldo had a red card overturned like a hot second ago. The thing I keep hearing them like harp on is like a red card hadn't been overturned in the World Cup since 1962. Okay. And like, I haven't worn pink shoes on a Tuesday where there wasn't a full moon. Like that's, these become pretty useless statistics at some point. FIFA doesn't have a process. It's whatever. Clearly they care about ratings. The fact that the president of the United States called to complain about a call that again violated FIFA's own rules, I'm totally fine with that. That doesn't cast a shadow on me rooting for the United States and the World Cup any more than the fact that I think the whole World Cup isn't really a rule of law type place.
0: Nor does it make you suddenly support every single action that Donald Trump has ever taken that might have benefited him or his family. Like it doesn't have to be binary in our politics today.
1: That's right. I don't care that he called. I might have told him if I were advising him not to call, but actually, I don't even know. Because again, this is a soccer game where they clearly had broken their own rules and there is a process by which they do overturn red cards. So why wouldn't you try to overturn the red card? It'd be kind of weird not to, honestly. And the fact that then the United States played its worst game ever afterward. So can we all be done now then? Belgium, Europe, everyone who is so mad about this. Let's just move on, because I just don't think this is some grand metaphor for nation states or the rule of law or the U.S. Supreme Court or whether Donald Trump is a good president or a bad president or a corrupt president or the best president that America has ever had. I don't think it's related to any of those conversations. So stop trying to make it the most serious thing that has ever happened, or again, some metaphor for what has happened to you.
0: Mo, I don't know if you had this moment during this thing. I had this one sort of aha moment when I kept watching that clip of Trump saying that he called FIFA. Like there's been, The Athletic and others have reported on this process behind the scenes. Like there was a lot going on quietly, lawyers who were working, you know, in the U.S. to make the case that this was an illegal red card because of the video review, et cetera, what Sarah just said. It's very possible that Donald Trump's phone call did not do anything to make this change, but he wanted the world to believe that he had everything to do with this. And so, like, he embraces that image, not just of, like, a change maker, but, yeah, like, even someone who's, quote, unquote, corrupt enough to be able to just pick up the phone, call FIFA and, like, say, you know, you hurt my guy in my country, so I'm going to change things. Like, he's not just okay with it. He lives for moments like this.
2: Yeah, Donald Trump wants everybody to believe he's the most powerful person alive and that he can just will whatever he wants into reality.
0: But also make money in any way he wants. Like, it's okay.
2: This is no exception. Right.

0: that were wrong about this that have nothing to do with Donald Trump.
1: Right. And that's what I'm saying. The corruption, FIFA's corruption is evident in so many ways and so many places that have nothing to do with the with Team USA. I'm looking right at you, Argentina versus Egypt. But I'm pretty worked up by Donald Trump's corruption. But on the list of things in the past week to get me worked up about Donald Trump's corruption, this doesn't make the top 10. I mean, the problem is there is so much corruption coming out of this administration that they frankly get away with. They're going to push the envelope everywhere, including the World Cup.
2: Then what is there? Like, you've been so committed to trying to get the Democratic Party to have a consistent and disciplined message, focusing on people's lives, the economy. Like, it, people love Donald Trump getting up there and saying, like, I can pick up the phone and I can make sure that, you know, this red card is overturned. Like, what is the counter message to that in this political moment that sort of ties into the larger discipline message that you're looking for from the left right now?
1: Yeah, this moment shouldn't be a part of the message. Don't talk about FIFA.
2: Okay.
1: Talk about the fact that Donald Trump's own disclosure forms show that he made over $1 billion in crypto, an industry that he is supposed to be regulating, that it was by selling these meme coins he and his family profited immensely from on the back of the investors, right? The investors lost a ton of money. He made a ton of money, all while promising to put more money in your pockets and failing. Your prices are gone up. Gas prices went up again this week because of the ceasefire seemingly falling apart. Grocery prices are still high. Everything costs more today than it did before Donald Trump became president. He promised to put more money in your wallets, but it seems like the only pockets that are getting heavier are his and his family's. That's the message. That's what connects the corruption of this administration to everyday people's lives. Because in the absence of connecting it to people's everyday lives, that he is benefiting at your expense, it doesn't connect. Because for decades now, most voters believe everybody in politics is corrupt. And in fact, part of the message of Donald Trump's campaign in 2016 was, I can play the game better than anybody else. People already assume that he's corrupt because they assume everyone in politics is corrupt. Are you going to still fight for me or not? Has become the threshold question. And when you can point to the fact that he is actually not fighting for you, he is making your life more difficult all while he benefits, then that's the problem. And that should be the Democratic message.
2: All right, Sarah Moore and I are going to come back and take a couple of your questions. Sarah, some of them have to do with what our message has been about Congress not doing anything and it being on voters to change things. They have questions for us about the message that we have been sending, and we will listen to them when we come back with more Left, Right, and Center.
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All right, we are back with Left, Right, and Center, here with Sarah Isger on the right and Moa Lathy on the left. If you listen to our show, you've probably heard us talk a lot about Congress being pretty unproductive these days. Deadlocked on key issues, they won't compromise, they're just thinking about politics and TV cameras. Since we say that so much, and we do have a couple questions that are sort of in this area from all of you, wanted to just dig into some statistics to make sure that we're right. So over the past 50 years, the most recent Congress was the least productive ever. We're talking about the period from January 2023 to 2025. Lawmakers passed 274 bills. That is the fewest number of bills for any Congress in over a half century. As for the current Congress that we have right now, that is on track to be even worse. Since January of 2025, they have passed 102 bills. Whose fault is that? And that brings us to some of our listeners this week. Sarah, you have often said that the problem is because voters keep sending the wrong kind of lawmakers to Congress. We had two listeners who are sort of weighing in and wanting to challenge us. And let's listen.

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1: My name is Andrew. I currently live in Dallas, Texas, and I consider myself a relatively moderate liberal. But my question is for Sarah. Sarah, I agree with 95% of everything you have to say, but I always get a little peeved when you mention that it's the voters' fault that Congress isn't legislating. I understand that we vote congressional members in, but the fact that the media has essentially radicalized the voters is an opinion that really hasn't been talked about. Who pays for all those ads that tell voters that this is an existential crisis? Who is the people that actually convinces voters to vote one way or another? So maybe it's the super PAC's fault. Maybe it's the Democratic and Republican Party's fault for pushing candidates forward that we maybe don't even want. So stop blaming the voters, because honestly, it's not their fault.
0: Okay, so before we weigh in, I want to listen to one more voice here.
2: Sarah, you made a great comment a few years ago before the first Trump election about the American electorate's partisan divide in this country. And if we wanted to stop it, we should just stop electing people that contribute to it. I'm wondering then when you're going to say the quiet part out loud, that the vast majority of the American electorate is really quite stupid, and we could all benefit from a brush up on civic skills to learn how government actually functions and work, and how we can move together as a country.
0: Okay, so the first one was Andrew from Dallas, who is a moderate liberal who agrees with 95% of what you say, Sarah. We should not let that go by without mentioning it. The second voice is actually another listener who said his name is Andrew. So we have two Andrews. Sarah, one says it's not our fault. The other is saying that voters are just stupid, which I do not agree with in any way, shape, or form. But the floor is yours.
3: Andrew from Dallas. You're wrong, and I'm right. 'Twas ever thus. No, look.
0: And thank you for joining us on Left, Right, and Yeah. Go ahead.
3: I totally take your point. But I just don't think there is some like grand Wizard of Oz who is pulling the strings for these voters. What we're really talking about is the small dollar donor problem. These candidates go on social media or on cable news, and they are leaning on anger and outrage to turn on a very small segment of the voting base who gives them $5, $10, $20. That's where the vast majority of these candidates' money is coming from. It's not a super PAC. It's not the political party. It's this 2% of voters who actually give money. And by the way, they vote in primaries. Oh boy, do they. And when you get a voter to give you $5, that $5 may not seem very valuable, but you have guaranteed that they will show up to vote. It's like betting on a game. You're going to watch the game. It gives skin in the game. So the problem is the voters. I will acknowledge to you that some of the voters are more of the problem than other of the voters. The people who are turned on by the anger and outrage and are sending in these small dollar donors are not representative of the vast majority of voters. So maybe it's more their fault. On the other hand, what about the 90% of voters who aren't showing up to vote in a primary? I actually blame them more. Not showing up to me is a greater sin than showing up in a way that I may not like. So I'm obviously so right. Second point on Andrew 2, as we'll call him here. This is like one of those things that I am evolving on over time. For the last like 15 years, there was this enormous push to do more civic education that like that was the problem. I kind of don't think it is. Like, I think we've kind of run the course on that and things have not gotten better. They've gotten worse. So why is that? And why can those two things coexist at once? I don't think voters are stupid. I think they have other things going on in their lives that are more important. Like, they're worried about paying the mortgage. They can't actually afford to, you know, take their kid out to their favorite restaurant for their birthday this year. And at the same time, you know, their boss is a jerk and they've got to get to the soccer game and there's traffic. And yeah, that doesn't lead a whole lot of time to sit there and ponder the, you know, Fed Reserve's economic policies. That doesn't make someone stupid. That makes them busy and that they have other priorities in their life that are more important, I would argue. I went to a Rotary Club meeting the other day and just had the best time. These are people who are choosing to spend that time investing in their micro, you know, local community rather than in the national political community. And I think that's the right use of time. And again, it doesn't make them stupid just because they don't know something that's happening out in the world or exactly how a bill becomes a law or how the reconciliation process works to get around the filibuster in the Senate. We don't need more civic education on that. We need to meet people where they are, and they shouldn't have to spend time on national politics. I want a lot less focus on national politics and a lot more on what's going on at the bank across the street.
0: I totally agree with that. And I agree that it's not stupidity, but it does. The fact that so many people are busy makes them vulnerable because they don't have time to sort of fact check and think through everything. There's a vulnerability there that's not. Mo, thoughts on Andrew and Andrew?
4: Yeah, I'm sorry Sarah hates you all so much. She clearly has no respect. No, just kidding. Look, I think Sarah's right. Politics is an incentive-driven industry, as is the media. And as long as voters are incentivizing, right, whether they're clicking on that $25 donate button or not showing up to a primary, that's what determines the incentive structure. And so for me, it's not a matter of blaming voters, but we get what we ask for. And if we are only incentivizing those who stoke our anger, then that's what we get. They're not giving money to the unknown member of Congress who's keeping their head down, not living on cable news and doing the hard work. There's a reason why prime time on cable news is dominated by loudmouths, because that's where the ratings have been. So until we start incentivizing different behavior, I think this is what we continue to get. And on the second point, are voters stupid? No, they're not stupid. But let's be clear, they are self-interested. What you both just said about how there are too many other things going on in our lives, they will vote for people who can alleviate some of the pressures in their lives. The ones who are the least self-interested, that's a luxury to be not so self-interested. I love Sarah's point about how I wish we could think about politics less. When Colorado Senator Michael Bennett ran for president in 2020, part of his shtick was, I want to be the president you don't think about. He didn't get very far in that election. And he just lost a primary for the United States Senate this year.
0: Shows you how that message is being received.
4: People right now, that message doesn't resonate. People are thinking about politics in the context of how is it going to impact me? And that gives a lot of room to people that scratch that itch in the most unpleasant ways.
0: All right. One thing I want to make abundantly clear, your name does not have to be Andrew to send in a question.
3: But
0: you
3: it helps.
0: We obviously two Andrews, two great questions. But whatever your name is, we would love to hear from you. You can send a voice memo to us. Keep it to around 30 seconds or so. Drop us your first name if you can. Tell us where you're calling from and just send that voice memo to lrc@kcrw.org. We have reached the moment for rants and raves. Sarah, I'll let you kick us off.
3: I want to rave about people who write notes.
0: Like written notes or text messages are included? Like we're talking about written notes.
3: Handwritten notes where you put a stamp on it.
0: Got it.
3: I like to think of myself as being a good friend to my friends and that like my love language that I speak in at least is time. But boy, I have to give just like a major shout out to the people who like write a note that you can then keep. I have a drawer where I stick, you know, little keepsakes, and I'm going through that drawer before we move. And the notes are just bringing me so much joy. And it means that someone spent the time to write the note, right? Like one of them I found was someone who left a sticky note on my door at DOJ when I clearly wasn't there one day. And the note says, "Came by while you were away. What a time to be alive."
0: I love that.
3: I'm so glad she wrote it. I'm so glad I kept it. So if you've got a spare 7 minutes today, write a note to someone you love and just say hi to them and how much you appreciate them. And maybe 10 years from now, they'll find it in their drawer and it will bring them joy.
0: Mo, I feel like if you and I don't send Sarah a note at some point in the near future, she's going to, we're literally dropping down in the hierarchy of friendship.
4: Yeah, no kidding. Pressure's on.
0: Pressure's on. Mo.
4: Last week, we previewed 4th of July and shared some thoughts about what it meant to us. And I actually wanted to sort of revisit it on the other end. My family, both of my kids and some of their friends, we went to a rooftop in the Georgetown neighborhood in D.C. where there was a clear, unobstructed view of the fireworks. It was a crowded rooftop. And I showed up, I was a little cranky. I'd been thinking about the 4th of July and all of the cable news chatter about it. I was super cranky at the fact that the fireworks were scheduled to start so late, that the weather forced them to start even later, and a very long presidential speech meant that majority of the fireworks were displayed on the 5th of July, not on the 4th of July. I was lamenting all of the young kids in the D.C. area who missed seeing fireworks on America's 250th birthday and had to wait till the next day. So I went in super cranky. That crankiness disappeared as soon as those fireworks lit up the sky, and the festive nature of this community of people who did not know each other, hanging out on this rooftop, chanting USA, singing patriotic songs, singing other songs, it just turned into a big party. And it just reminded me that, you know, we didn't listen to the president's speech. We didn't watch the cable news coverage of the day. We just got together to watch fireworks and chant USA and show our love for this country and just be together in community. Hmm. And it just reminded me that when we turn off the noise, we can appreciate the simple things a lot more sometimes.
0: I love that image. I really love that. All right, so I am going to rave today about a legendary voice in public radio and also a dear friend of mine, Don Gagne. Don has decided to step away from NPR and move to his next adventure. NPR and its programs will not be the same without his voice. I met Don when we were covering George W. Bush's White House together. I was a newspaper reporter, but at the beginning of the second term, I moved to NPR and I took the plunge into radio. Don was a proven star on the White House beat, also at NPR, also busy as hell in that grueling job. And yet he took time. He took so much time to teach me the craft. He's a genius storyteller who told me that every radio story should begin cinematically, like the opening scene of a movie, you know, draw the audience in and they'll stay. And he did just that when he was reporting on George W. Bush's second inaugural.
5: The president seemed to want to savor the moment today. He paused before stepping up to the podium, looking back at the Capitol Dome, to the family members and dignitaries arrayed all around and in front of him, and finally out to the crowd. He opened with a reference to the 9/11 terrorist attacks that occurred just 8 months into his first term.
6: At this second gathering, our duties are defined not by the words I use, but by the history we have seen together.
0: Don and I have seen so much history together. 9/11, Afghanistan, Iraq, Katrina, presidential elections. I've just been so honored to learn from him and witness up close truly one of the most impactful careers in the history of covering politics. But what makes Don special, what listeners connect to, is his humanity and his relatability and his humble curiosity. I mean, Don loves politics. He might love music more, though. He began his career as a country music DJ in his hometown of Monroe, Michigan, and he loves taking time away from politics to revel in his music passion, like when he was reporting on this Bob Dylan gem.
5: I can't recall the first time I ever heard Like a Rolling Stone. I was probably a kid in Michigan with my transistor tuned to AM radio powerhouse CKLW not long after the song came out 50 years ago. There's that opening drum beat, then the organ, then that voice.
7: Once upon a time, you dressed so fine, threw the bumps of dime in your prime.
5: But this is no once-upon-a-time fairy tale. Lyrics with imagery and vitriol, a tough, take-no-prisoners sound. Now, with all of these previously unreleased tracks, we get to join Dylan and the studio musicians from his first fumbling attempts to nail the song.
8: Now get lost, man. Did them get lost? Yeah. They did get lost.
0: You know, I think my favorite Don Gagne story, though, is his farewell to the old Tiger Stadium in Detroit. He is a devoted Tigers fan and just generally a professor of baseball. And he took us on an audio journey to the old ballpark before it closed. Don and his family, they would always park for games in the same unofficial spot.
9: I have, for as long as I can remember, parked my car at Irene Sember's house. Irene lives two blocks from the ballpark, and she has lived in this house for 55 years. I don't know if she'd mind me telling you, she's 78 years old, and she gets my $5 to park every game.
0: And after taking us to the stadium before heading home, Don remembered back to this game when he pulled up, and Irene was surprised.
9: I have to tell you one more story about Irene. It's a tradition in our house. My wife and I always go to the last game of the year at Tiger Stadium. And two seasons ago, for whatever reason, Lori couldn't come. So a friend of mine goes with me, and he always parks at Irene's. And he always brings his wife to the last game of the year as well. So he and I go, and we come out to get our car after the game. And Irene says, "Well, where are your ladies tonight? How come they didn't come?" And we explain that, you know, for whatever reason, they couldn't make it. And Irene says, "Well, I got something for them." And she walks us over to the corner of her property, and she's got this gorgeous rose bush growing up the side of her fence. And she clips off a dozen roses, and she says, "Take that home to them. That'll make them not feel so bad about missing the game." And I don't know. The new stadium's going to be nice. I've had a look at it as they've been building it. But I don't think the parking lot attendant at the new ballpark is going to give me a dozen roses to take home to my wife at the end of the day. I don't know. But I'm going to miss that stuff.
0: Well, Don, we are going to miss you in the stadium that they call NPR. But like your beloved Tigers, it is on to a new ballpark, a next adventure. And I am right here, a devoted fan who's going to be cheering you on. Mo, Sarah, I could not have literally asked for a better colleague covering the White House beat and a better friend. Don is just an extraordinary human. That is the time we have for today. Mo, Sarah, thank you. I really want to thank the team that puts the show together every week. Leo Duran is our producer. Our executive producer is Arnie Seipel. The show is recorded by Mike Stark and mixed by Nick Lamponi. Big thank you to Shannon Harrison, the whole team here at Houston Public Media, for letting me come in and bug them and record from here today. Todd M. Simon composed our theme music. Left, Right, and Center is a co-production of KCRW and Fearless Media, and we're distributed by PRX. I'm David Green. Come back next week. 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

Good evening. You are listening to KHNS, Haynes, Skagway, and Klukwan. Tonight for our Earth, Air, and Water Report, the Alaska Highway, Klondike Highway, and Haynes Highway all have bare roads. On the Haynes Highway, road work at 12.5 mile and between 20 and 25 mile from 5:30 a.m. to 5:30 p.m. Monday through Saturday, with single lanes. Expect delays. Today's ferry is the Hubbard that has come and gone. The Hubbard returns tomorrow and Sunday, arriving in Haynes at 11:45 a.m., arriving in Skagway at 1:45 p.m., departing Skagway at 2:45 p.m., and departing Haynes at 4:45 p.m., bound for Juneau. The tide's low today was at 3:51 p.m. at 5.1 feet. The high is coming up at 10:03 p.m. at 16.9 feet. And we're going to have a low again tomorrow at 5:03 a.m. at minus 0.6 feet. We are going to have a total of 18 hours and 7 minutes of daylight today, with the sunset tonight at 10:11 p.m. and tomorrow sunrise at 4:05 a.m. For the local weather in Skagway tonight, we're looking at showers with lows in the mid-50s. Saturday, mostly cloudy with highs 69 to 75 and lows in the mid-50s. And Sunday, cloudy, highs around 70 and lows in the mid-50s. For Haynes, Deschutes, Klukwan, and the Chilkat Valley, tonight showers, lows in the low 50s. Saturday, mostly cloudy, highs 61 to 69, lows in the low 50s. And Sunday, cloudy, highs 59 to 65, lows around 50 degrees. For the marine forecast, we have a weakening area of low pressure continuing to move southeast and will dissipate near Haida Gwaii over the weekend. Weak ridging then builds tomorrow before another low pressure system moves into the eastern Gulf Sunday. Our local waters tonight, southeast wind 10 knots, seas 3 feet. Saturday, south wind 15 knots, seas 3 feet. And Sunday, southeast wind 20 knots, seas 4 feet. We are kicking our set off tonight with Girl by the London-based duo called Eider.

Say My Name by the Belair Lip Balms, Scratches by Lava LaRue, She Loves Me by Dora Jar, and Shatter by Maggie Rogers, getting us rolling this evening. My name is Annika Leiner, and you are listening to Alternative Currents on KHNS. 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This song was recommended to me by my friend Adam. His birthday was this week, and this band is coming at you from New Zealand.

0: Thank you for tuning in to Alternate Currents. My name is Annika, and you just listened to Gotta Have You from the Wild Honey Pie Buzz Session by Samia and the Wild Honey Pie, Paint by the Paper Kites, Lucky by Rainbow Kitten Surprise, and Amsterdam from the New Zealand-based band There's a Tuesday.
1: Yeah, and this is KHNS Development Director Dawn Droda. So I wanted to take a moment to talk to Annika about becoming a DJ here at KHNS. So you're what, maybe 2 months into sitting in on shows and then just kind of recently in the past several weeks starting to host your own shows, right?
0: Yeah, that's about right.
1: Yeah, and you're coming from the guide community, which has a strong DJing history here at KHNS. And so who kind of clued you into that as a possibility?
0: Yeah, Russ Lyman was the one who clued me in. I'm a rafter right now over at AMG. And during guide school, me and my friend Amelia were talking with Russ a bit on the rafts about his work at being a DJ. We were really interested in it, so we stopped by the station to get the little handheld radios. He was, I think, pretty surprised. I don't think he thought we were that serious about it. But yeah, we came back and we were like, we got these radios. And he was like, okay, well, if you're like actually serious about this, we do need more DJs in the summer. So you can stop by the station again and get kind of clued in for more DJ shadowing sessions. So that's been pretty fun.
1: Yeah, of course, Russ Lyman, our board president, longtime board president and DJ. And, it always is a challenge with the kind of random guiding schedule in the summer to schedule DJs for both training and for shows. And so it's been great that you've had some mentors in the evening to help you along your way. And and that you did follow through, because a lot of people express interest. They're excited at the beginning of the summer and then they get too busy to actually follow through on that. So it's great that you pounced on it and got to the point where you can host your shows, because otherwise, the summer can kind of run away from you and then you lose the opportunity. But my recollection is that when your parents were visiting a few weeks ago, that your dad was also a DJ back in Pennsylvania, right?
0: Yeah, my dad, shout out dad, if you're listening. He was the music director at his radio station in Lehigh in Pennsylvania. So he's been pretty stoked to live a little vicariously. My college roommate was also a DJ in college at American University over in Washington, D.C. So also shout out Naomi if you're listening. But yeah, it's been kind of fun to follow in their footsteps. I wasn't totally sure if this was something I would ever do, but it's been really fun and I'm really glad that I've been able to get into it this summer.
1: Yeah, and I love that KHNS is so accessible for many of us, including myself. I would have never considered DJing in a bigger city, but when you just come across people who are doing it and it seems like something that you too could start to do, it really kind of builds on the community feel of this radio station. You might hear friends or neighbors, songs that you've maybe

0: I think like finding more of a broader span, more than like listening to just one artist or like one album at a time, finding a variety to play for a set has been really cool.
1: Yeah, it's kind of nice to have that sense of purpose. Mm-hmm. So if you go down the rabbit hole for a certain genre or, you know, a era or something like that, you can kind of put that knowledge to good use. And you've done some Saturday night specials. And so I imagine we'll be hearing more from you. And do you have some friends and family members who are streaming you from afar?
0: Yeah, way over in Minnesota. My mom listens most Friday nights because she doesn't have work. And I've been trying to get family and friends involved too, which has been pretty fun.
1: Right on. Well, that's great. And know that I think anyhow that your family picked up some art prints when they were here.
0: They sure did.
1: Yeah. So we, you know, that's a long time tradition here too, to feature artists in the Upper Lynn Canal on all sides of it. We've every community that we serve, and Skagway and Clukwan and Haines, we've had some representation from our artists, amazingly talented people, and, you know, talented musicians too that come on to play and share their skills there. So yeah, we're so appreciative that we can reach people both within the Upper Lynn Canal and beyond and be a radio station that resonates with them. And anybody who's listening, if they want to become a member or just make a donation at any level, khns.org is a way you can do that by clicking the Donate Now button. You can also give a shout to the station. I'll be here for a bit more wrapping up the day's festivities, and that's 907-766-2020 or 907-983-2853. But otherwise, just enjoy, and glad you're broadening our DJ horizons by bringing some new voices and people with different tastes, because we have to, you know, change and grow to continue. And so we have all of our traditions and our history and the DJs that really have their genres and their stake, and people are very attached to them. But it's also great to bring in these fresh voices and new listeners and people who are seeing this community through fresh eyes. So thank you for that, Annika, and please carry on with the music.
0: Yeah, thank you so much, okay. Dawn, for being so supportive and welcoming to this community. It's been a really good time.
1: Right on. Well, you're welcome.
0: Awesome. Coming up next, we have the song Tire Swing by Kimya Dawson. This song was recommended to me by birthday girl Ava Reed. Shout out Ava, one of my best friends from guide school. Her birthday was yesterday. So Tire Swing is coming at you right now.

coming at you right now with listener personals. We just listened to Simulation Swarm by Big Thief and Tire Swing by Kimia Dawson, which was featured in the movie Juno. Sky is now offering a new type of drumming in Haynes. Weekly Taiko and Isa classes are starting this Sunday, July 12th, 1 p.m. at the school. Some drums will be provided for student use and donations are accepted. 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Lost in Haynes during the 4th of July, anywhere between the fort and the beach, one rainbow beaded earring, rather large. Call Susie at 907-796-9349. Michael Marks, please call Mandy Ramsey at 907-303-7697. Quote, we need bubble expertise. Do you have anything going to Anchorage or needing to come back from Anchorage? Jess is leaving from Haynes on the 16th and he can pull a trailer. Call 907-314-2159. Listener Personals is your space for sharing personal messages throughout the Upper Lynn Canal and beyond. 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Coming up next, we have Get Away From Me, I Think I'll Love You Soon by Julia Jacklin.

Thanks again for tuning in to Alternate Current. My name is Annika, and up next, too early for that. You are listening to KHNS Haines, Skagway, and Kluckwan. We just heard Hedge Sitting by Kola, Undefined by Ubet, and Get Away From Me, I Think I'll Love You Soon by Julia Jacklin. We are in the midst of our live KHNS Summer Fun Drive, which ends tomorrow at 3 p.m. For our last dessert auction of the drive tomorrow, Saturday, we are auctioning Lecouvre's carrot cake provided by Rusty Gooden. 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This is Nana's recipe, featuring local cherries, blueberries, and rhubarb, plus cranberries and raisins. The cake is the focal point, dense and moist, with just a touch of cream cheese frosting and roasted coconut to top it off. The bid will be happening tomorrow from 10 a.m. to 3 p.m. You can call 907-766-2020 or 907-983-2853 to bid. 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Thanks again for tuning in to Alternate Currents with Annika.

That was Call Off Your Dogs by Lake Street Dive. It's the top of the hour, which means that we have our local weather. In Skagway tonight, showers low in the mid-50s. Saturday, mostly cloudy, highs 69 to 75, lows in the mid-50s. Sunday, cloudy, highs around 70 and lows in the mid-50s. Haines, Deshu, Klukwan, and the Chilkat Valley are looking tonight like showers with lows in the low 50s. Saturday, mostly cloudy, highs 61 to 69 and lows in the low 50s. Sunday, cloudy, highs 59 to 65 and lows around 50 degrees. For our marine forecast, a weakening area of low pressure will continue to move southeast and will dissipate near Haida Gwaii over the weekend. Weak ridging then builds tomorrow before another low-pressure system moves into the eastern Gulf Sunday. Our local waters tonight, southeast wind 10 knots, seas 3 feet. Saturday night, south wind 15 knots, seas 3 feet. And Sunday, southeast wind 20 knots, seas 4 feet. Our next song that we have coming up is Rooster by Alice in Chains. I was inspired to play this song because one of my coworkers, Danny, who I mentioned earlier, we've talked a little bit together about how awesome it is that we can get so involved in our local radio station. But we worked a trip together today, and as we were unpacking from the trip, he played this song. So we've got Rooster by Alice in Chains coming at you right now.

We just listened to Leah by Seeing Double, Vampire Empire by Adrian Lanker, frontrunner of the band Big Thief, which we heard earlier this evening. We also heard Only Girl by Man Woman Chainsaw and Rooster by Alice in Chains. Thank you so much to Joe Ordonez, Edie Granger, and Family in and Friends, as well as Judy Erickson in honor of Catherine's birthday and her love for KHNS, as well as Cowboy Doug. Thanks to you guys, our total is now at $74,635. Thank you so much for supporting our live drive. You guys can tune in tomorrow night to KHNS at 8 p.m. to join your hosts, Brandon Wilkes and Nate Miller, for a Timeline of History Saturday night special. Take a trip through American history through its music with Brandon and Nate tomorrow night, 8 to 10 p.m. right here on KHNS. Up next is Wing by a growing Louisiana-based band called Magic Crawfish. One of the band members' parents were on my boat today, so let's give a shout-out to supportive parents as we roll into this next song.

in as a DJ with me. She's out guiding a mountaineering trip right now, but she still has a presence in the studio tonight. Before Lullaby, we also listened to Wing by Magic Crawfish. The American Bald Eagle Foundation has announced that Warrior, their resident red-tailed hawk, flew off during a training exercise last Friday afternoon, and they are asking for the public's help in finding him. Anyone noticing a hawk wearing leather ankle straps or acting strangely calm near humans should note his exact location and call 907-766-3094. Thank you for tuning in tonight to Alternate Currents with me, Annika. Coming up next, we are going to listen to Crush by Indigo D'Souza.

That was July by Beach Bunny. We also listened to Gold by Cottonwood Firing Squad, a recommendation by Miss Ava Reed. We also listened to Crush by Indigo De Souza. This year's Haynesborough Hazardous Waste Collection Day is coming up tomorrow, Saturday, 8 a.m. to 4 p.m. at Public Works on Union Street. The full list of directions and acceptable materials is on the calendar at HaynesAlaska.gov or call 907-766-6400. Thank you so much for joining me tonight, listening to Alternate Currents. My name is Annika. We're coming up on the end of our set here pretty soon, but we've still got a couple more songs to listen to while we have time left together. Our next song that we're going to listen to is Fast As You Can by Fiona Apple. Fiona Apple is a favorite artist of one of my best friends from when I was working outdoor education in Colorado. So shout out to Paige for recommending this.

Finishing out our alternate current set for the night is Wristwatch by MJ Lenderman. We also had Your Spit by Ian Sweet and Fast As You Can by Fiona Apple. Thank you so much for joining me tonight. This is Annika signing off. Have a good night.

Kicking off the show this week with Anchorage hometown hero Nick Carpenter. You know him as Medium Build. And that was the first track off of his upcoming new album, King of Having Fun. We heard the song Armor, and you can catch the full record out here September 4th. And hey, welcome to the show. This is Alaska's Fresh Catch. My name is Dave, and I'm here to bring you some of the best new music from Alaska and beyond. We're going to hear new music coming from bluegrass wunderkind Billy Strings, along with Phoebe Bridgers, Aubrey Bug, plus some new tunes coming from Blackwater Railroad Company, Eagle River's Paul Sangle, along with Good Company, another Eagle River-based group. Also coming up a little bit later on in the show, we're chatting with singer-songwriter Natalie Gelman. She is up from California on a nice long 6-week tour of Alaska. And we're going to chat about her latest album and check out one of her new songs. But first, music from the Pacific Northwest from Ben Gibbard and the Boys of Death Cab for Cutie. This is Stone Over Water here on Alaska's Fresh Catch.

Aubrey Bug with Nosedive as we wrap up our set of music here on Alaska's Fresh Catch. Aubrey Bug is a 21-year-old Nashville-based singer-songwriter, and we heard a track off of her debut record called I Think I Had Something Once, which comes out here September 18th. Before Aubrey, we heard from Phoebe Bridgers, her new single Lost Boys. If you're a big Phoebe Bridgers fan, you can find her new record Lost Weekend out August 14th. And at the top, we heard from Death Cab for Cutie. Their latest single is called Stone Over Water. And you're tuned into Alaska's Fresh Catch. As we continue on, we're going to go down a little bit more of an Americana bent in this next set. Just around the corner, we're going to hear a tune off of Blackwater Railroad's new record, along with a tune from Eagle River singer-songwriter Paul Sengel. But first, it is Billy Strings. His next album is called So Much for Goodbyes, and it comes out at the end of August. It was written as he processed the passing of his mother. Here is a single off of that. It's Burn the Other End, new music from Billy Strings here on Alaska's Fresh Catch.

back-to-back Alaskan artists here on Alaska's Fresh Catch. And ending our set in Eagle River with Paul Sangle. You may have caught him playing at Anchorage Folk Fest or Folk Fest down in Juneau, and he put out a record last year called Palms and Peats. We heard the track, That's Who We Were. Coming out of Seward Blackwater Railroad, chiming in the middle of that set, we heard Downtown off of their latest record, Caravan. And if you want to catch them live, they're playing Talkeetna here on June 17th, playing the Creek Bend Cafe up in Hope on July 30th, Salmon Fest July 31st, and playing Kasilov August 7th. And at the top, Billy Strings with his new song, Burn the Other End, featured on his upcoming new album, So Much for Goodbyes, which drops at the end of August. And hey, stick around. Coming up in just a fistful of minutes, our guest this week is Natalie Gelman. She's a singer-songwriter who is on a long six-week tour in Alaska and quite possibly playing a show near you. I'm going to play you part of my interview with her in just a moment. But first, we're starting off with the Leeds band Yard Act. These guys have a third studio album coming out on the 17th of July. Here's a track off that. It's New Beginnings from Yard Act here on Alaska's Fresh Catch. So

0: And hey, welcome back to the show. This week, our guest is Natalie Gelman, singer-songwriter based in Ojai, California, and currently on a nice long tour in Alaska. Natalie, thank you so much for joining us on the show this week.
1: Thank you for having me. I'm excited to talk with you.
0: Natalie, I know you've been up here before, but I know that your music is new to some of our audience statewide. So I want to chat a little bit about the musical journey that has culminated in this latest album and in this current Alaskan tour. I know your musical career didn't start on the West Coast, and I understand you have a background in violin, and was it opera that I saw as well?
1: Yeah, I grew up singing. My dad was a classical musician and my mom was an art teacher, but she had a deep appreciation for classical music. And so they had me in very traditional violin, piano lessons from a really young age. And I had to fight to get voice lessons. And then I really didn't even know about popular music until I kind of got into high school. We just listened to like the classical radio station at home. And so I didn't know there was other music out there. Learned about the Beatles, I think, in high school. And and then I saw kids my age writing songs. And up until that point, I just thought, you know, Mozart, Beethoven, and Bach, like, what do they all have in common? They're all dead. They're all men. They all had like cool, wild, white hair. Like it, the things that you assume as a kid, you know, you never learn them, but you assume them and they become part of what you think music is or something. And so I knew I loved singing. I watched a lot of Disney movies, like the musicals too, and I sang their stuff, but I didn't know about popular music outside of that. And then kind of started writing songs and learning about folk and pop and in high school, I listened to a lot of rap, too, like just everything that was on our local radio stations and just kind of went from there.
0: I love it. When I was doing a little bit of research on you, I understand you spent a little bit of time hustling in New York City, singing in subways, eventually playing some of the stages around the city as well. Tell me a little bit about your time singing in the subway. Any life lessons you learned or any tales to tell?
1: Oh, my goodness. Yeah, though it's, you know, it's funny. Singing in the subway taught me so much about commitment to the performance. I mean, New Yorkers are like the bar is so high to get them to pay attention. And even more so now than when I started busking 25 years ago. Like, I was 16 or so when I started busking. And it, like, I probably looked a little bit younger. So it was probably helping me. Like, people thought this poor child, like, living on the streets, I think. Like, I think that they thought, like, oh, let me help out this kid. But I met some people that have helped me in my industry. Like, my lawyer for the longest time, him and Larry Rudolph, who was Britney Spears' manager, they were partners. And he met me busking in the subway when I was 16. And asked me if I wrote the song that I was playing, and I said I did, and he gave me his business card, and he's helped negotiate a number of deals over the years for me and stuff. And then I met like lots of other artists playing in the subway, and it just really taught me about commitment to the song. And sometimes I'd be down there performing and I wouldn't be getting tips and people wouldn't come up to me to say anything nice, and you could just tell right away how well it's going. And I would just take a step back from the microphone or step to the side and like reground myself and recenter myself, because it's not even about how well you're singing. It's about how well you're connecting. Are you sharing something that someone needs to hear? Is this really something that's going to affect their heart and their life? No matter what happens, I'm going to take care of this audience. I'm going to give them whatever I can. I kind of feed off the audience a lot.
0: You know, I think that's really cool. You know, growing up, being a city kid, and I feel like that kind of gives you a little bit of a thicker skin, perhaps, that can lend itself to being on stage. So let's talk a little bit about this latest album here, Moth to a Flame. It is technically your sophomore album, but there was a little bit of time, a fair bit of time there between your debut self-titled album and this current one. And it sounds like the road to recording was a little bit more challenging this time around. So talk to me a little bit about that process.

0: So much growth. I mean, I also had so much growth in my life personally. It wasn't something that was really written about on the record, but I lost my mom in the process of recording that record and was grieving her, and I got married, and I had, even towards the end of releasing that record, I was pregnant and I had a miscarriage. Like, there was so much going on behind the scenes that was really interesting as a musician too, especially as a woman in the industry. I think there's so much tied to our trajectory as it relates to our age and stuff and our viability or something in the industry. And so much of that is kind of unspoken and maybe not even like processed on a real level until you're kind of like, oh, I'm considered old for this industry. I'm 25. Like, you're like, I haven't even really lived any. I mean, I actually feel like I had lived a lot of stuff even by the time I was 16 to write about. But I mean, I think you still, even though you've lived it, you need some time to process it too and like come to terms with it and compare it to other stuff. But during the last record, I really took a more hands-on approach, and I co-produced the record with Charlie Midnight, and was just very hands-on. I mean, I hired the musicians and had really strong ideas about who I wanted to play and how I wanted to shape it through getting it to different people to add a little something and being patient about those people coming off of tour so I could make sure that I had them playing on it or whatever it was. And then at the final stages of mixing it, I decided I wanted to comp my own vocals, which for anyone who doesn't know what comping vocals means, it means I was listening to all the takes, which on some songs was just a handful of takes. And on some songs, especially as a producer, I was like, this is not it. And there's really subtle things as a vocalist. And I didn't have a vocal producer. I mean, I was my own vocal producer. I think it'd be amazing to have a vocal producer in the future. You just learn a hyper learn of a lot about yourself as a performer by listening to yourself. So I'm glad I did it. Hopefully I won't ever do that again in a level of like that, because it was so much work.
1: It sounds very intense, like you said, and it sounds like it added a little bit of time to that production process. I think, in talking to different artists, for some folks it can really bog you down. For others, not so much. But I know musicians tend to be very specific about trying to get the vision of the song out of their head and onto tape, and that can be a challenge sometimes. So, but all that said, we've been getting to know you a little bit here, and let's get to know your music a little bit right now. This is Heavy, Heavy Heart, music from Natalie Gelman right here on Alaska's Fresh Catch.

0: And welcome back to the show. That was Heavy, Heavy Heart, a track from singer-songwriter Natalie Gelman. It's on her latest album, Moth to a Flame. And for those just joining us, Natalie is the guest on the program this week. So, Natalie, terrific song. And I'm always curious, is there a story behind that one?
1: There definitely is. Where I live, it's a small town north of LA, about an hour and a half, 2 hours. And I was driving down Main Street on the weekend, actually heading to go write with Charlie Midnight, the producer on the record. And I do so much writing in my car, less so I think now that my kids are often in the car with me screaming about their own songs. My daughter's like constantly making up songs. But I was just driving down Main Street and someone tried to pass me in the parking lane. And I was like, oh, please go ahead of me. You must be more important than me. Like, not a lane to drive in, but go ahead. And I just felt it was one of those days where you're like, am I moving forward? Because I've been standing here in my car for 5 minutes just waiting to get through this like one or two block stretch of town where pedestrians have the right of way. You just walk out into the street and cross. And the guy passed me in that area. I'm like, no one's going anywhere, dude. Like, just chill out. So I started writing it. I mean, those first handful of lines are directly from me sitting in my car. And I cannot remember if I went down there and we finished the song that day for sure, but I'm pretty sure we did. I bet we did. I'm pretty introspective as a writer. I write a lot about my own stuff that I'm going through and a lot about my parents. A lot of my songs are like subtly sound like love songs, but they're just about my folks. And I have my mom passed 8 years ago now, but we had a rough relationship almost my whole life with her. And a lot of my songs are about her. And I think I was just processing it all. I just feel like I'm always like trying to figure out if I'm doing the right thing too, which is probably going back to my Catholic school upbringing, like just being like, am I doing what I'm supposed to be doing? But yeah, I think that song was a little bit about my folks and trying to talk and really talking to myself and trying to get myself to put skin in the game again. Yeah.
0: You are currently on tour. You are in Alaska right now. But this isn't your first time in Alaska. And I know the first time was a little bit different for you. So tell me a little bit about that last tour up here and when it was.
1: This is actually my third tour up here in Alaska. And I love getting the question, like, is this your first time in Alaska? And I'm like, well, it's my son's first time, my daughter's second time, my third time, and my husband's fourth time. So last time I was here was in 2024, okay. Summer 2024, and I was 8 months pregnant, and my daughter was almost two. So in lots of ways, very similar to right now, where, you know, chasing, entertaining a kid while playing shows and trying to appreciate everything that this state offers. I mean, I love to get out and squeeze in like hiking and seeing the sights and stuff and doing some of the touristy things and doing some of the off the beaten path stuff. And last time I was playing 13 shows in 11 days.
0: Wow.
1: Everywhere from Denali to Nanilchik and everywhere in between. And he was like, you can't do this to us again. And I think I had like 2 days off in Denali too. Like I was doing a lot of 2 shows a day last time. And so this time up, we're here for just under 6 weeks. I'm playing an average of like 3 or 4 shows a week. Every time I'm here, I'm just in love with this state.
0: I'm glad you're enjoying it, being up here for your third tour. And speaking of, I want to know, I mean, you're playing all over the place. Tell me some of the dates and places you're going to be playing while you're up in Alaska.
1: Yeah, well, I've already been spending a lot of time in the Matsu Valley and Hatcher Pass, Willow. Really excited. This coming week, I have some stuff here in Wasilla, Palmer, playing at Black Birch Books and Fish Hook Bar and Bear Paw and Burnt Toast again and Everett's. And then going down to Girdwood and before coming right back up and playing in Talkeetna, heading up to Fairbanks for the first time. I haven't ever been up up that quite that far north. So yeah, still lots more to come on this tour, and I'm excited to get to play in some new places and get back up to Denali again because it was so beautiful. I'm hoping it times out with some berry picking. See.
0: With so many dates and places that you're going left here on your Alaskan tour, where can people connect with you, find your music, and find your tour dates online?
1: My website, nataliegelman.com, has all of my show dates, and you can find out more about me there and at any of my socials, Facebook, Instagram, TikTok. I'm trying to post more on this tour. I don't love posting to social media. I don't have time often, but I've tried to be better and share some more behind the scenes stuff too with everyone back in the lower 48 and all over the world that follows me. And I've been live streaming some of the shows, and the comments are hilarious. They're like, where are you playing where you're dressed so warm? Why it's so hot down here? Where are you playing? I'm like, I'm in Alaska. Like, the whole country is not warm right now. It's warm for Alaska, but I'm still wearing like fingerless gloves playing at the Anchorage weekend market or whatever I was doing. Or where is it light out right now? It's, you know, because especially back where they are, it's like 11 o'clock, 12 o'clock at night. So, yeah, I have lots of shows coming up, and I would love to meet lots of new folks. So check out nataliegelman.com for all of the dates.
0: Awesome. I love it. Well, Natalie, thank you so much for spending some time and hanging out with us on the show this week.
1: Thank you, Dave. It's been so nice to talk to you.
0: And thank you again to Natalie Gelman for spending some time with me on the show this week. We heard her song Heavy, Heavy Heart, and that was just a portion of our interview. You can find the full interview up on the Alaska's Fresh Catch interview archive in the next couple weeks. Oh, and it is, I guess, worth mentioning that if you are a social media inclined person, you can always follow the show on Instagram at AKFreshCatch. It's also a good way to reach out to the program if you need to. Alrighty, friends. Well, it's about time for me to hit the bricks, but thank you as always for spending another hour with me and the music right here on Alaska's Fresh Catch. Big thank you as always to our friends who listen on KCAW Sitka, on KRNN Juneau, on KSTK Wrangell, on KTNA Talkeetna, on KHNS Haynes, on KMXT Kodiak, on KFSK Petersburg, on KUAC Fairbanks, on KUCB on Alaska, on KBRW Barrow. Howdy to our new friends listening on CJUC The Deuce out in Whitehorse. A shout out to everyone holding it down on the west side, listening on KNOM Nome, and of course a big what's up to the homies, listening on KNBA Anchorage and in the Mattsu Valley. And speaking of the Mattsu Valley, we are leaving it with another band coming out of Eagle River. This time it is Good Company. This is one of their more recent singles, which came out here in May. So here we go. The name of this tune is Change of Heart. And remember, my friends, take care of yourselves, take care of each other, support your local music scene, and I'll see you guys right here next week.

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You're in the right place at the right time with the right people. Thanks for listening.

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Coming up in this hour, we've got music from Cheryl Bear, Kaylee Jade, Brandon Solomon, Brent Thomas Dibo, Diet, and much more. Stay with us.

I'm Alexis Salee. Let's explore the Indigenous sounds and stories with Indigify. Raven Gunadukta and Shoshona Kish of the band Digging Roots are a dynamic husband and wife team. Their music is genre-bending with hints of blues, roots, alternative, reggae, and hip-hop. From the album For the Light, this is Digging Roots with Sunshine.

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1: When I approach a new project, I frequently start off by saying, my intention is to honor you. My intention is when we create a photograph, when we create an image together or a project, when you look at that image, I want you to feel good about yourself. I want you to feel like you're representing yourself and your family and your people in a good way. I'm very mindful of angles, of lighting, all these different nuances that go into creating an image really can change our perception of somebody. And so it just goes back to that honoring. And regardless of, you know, where I am, regardless of socioeconomic status, regardless of some of the tools that I have, there are times that I'm very fortunate to work with very expensive tools. And there are times that I don't have them and there's no budget for it. But that doesn't mean I can't lead with that intention of wanting to honor somebody. And I'm very careful with that. I'm very mindful of that.
0: 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I hope you enjoyed that clip into our new podcast. Check it out and let us know what you think. Before that, we heard music from Kaylee Jade with Years Ago off her EP Years Ago. Hey Cousin from Cheryl Bear. And we opened with Sunshine from Digging Roots. That's off their 2014 album For the Light. Now this is Brandon Solomon with Reservation Line.

From Kaylee Cardinal, that's The Devil is a Blue-Eyed Man. Before that, Brent Thomas Dibo with Crying Over You. Walk Away from Brandy Vezina. And Brandon Solomon with Reservation Line. We've got more music coming up. 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

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We'd love to hear your music, or if you're fans of an Indigenous artist out there, we'd love to hear it. Thanks for staying with us, or if you're just tuning in, welcome to the show. From Dayette, this is We're Still Here.

Music there from Coalition with Cry. Charlie Laurie with Go Wild. From the album Long Time Leaving, we heard The Slaughter from Krista Couture. And We're Still Here from Diet. Now this is Good Morning Helen with Beyond the Pines.

The hallucination. The human beings. The people. See the spiritual in the natural. Through sense and feeling. Everything is related. All the things of earth and in the sky have spirit. Everything is sacred. Confronted by the alien nation, the subjects and the citizens see the material religions through trauma and numb. Nothing is related. All the things of the earth and in the sky have energy to be exploited. Even themselves, mining their spirits into souls sold. Into nothing is sacred, not even their self. The Ally Nation, Alien Nation.

A Tribe Called Red featuring John Trudell, Lito Pimenta, and Tanya Tagak with Ally Nation off the album We Are the Hallucination. Before that, Yippie from Cherokee Rose and Beyond the Pines from Good Morning Helen. If you want to explore more Indigenous music and artists, follow us on Instagram at Indigify Music or like Indigify on Facebook. 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

This time in the Global Village, we shine a spotlight on Beausoleil, the Cajun band that, since their founding in 1975, has become the premier Cajun band in the country, and drawing not only on the traditional roots they know so well, but adding interesting and different influences to the music. Here's one example as we begin this visit to the Global Village with music from Beausoleil.

Music here in the Global Village from Taco Toki, a trio of musicians out of France that really take the do-it-yourself notion to pretty much to the farthest extremes. Their own label, their own music, their own outfits, their own photos, their own instruments as well, as they create instruments from all sorts of different things that they find. And here's some music from their Monaco album and a piece called La Quinta, drawing also on a lot of different influences from all over the world in the mix of their music. Music from Taco Toki. We also heard music from Perez Prado, who may not have been the most adventurous of mambo musicians, but certainly played a big role in helping to popularize that music. And there was a stretch of time around the 50s when pretty much everybody had to do mambo music because it was so popular. We heard him doing Hawaiian cha-cha, music from Perez Prado. And from the ridiculous to the sublime, we heard some music from Siren Mbenza, one of the greats of Congolese rumba music. And from the Rumba Africa album, some music from him with special guest Samba Mapangala joining in along with him. And we started with music from Beausoleil. We're shining a little spotlight on that marvelous Cajun band, this time here in the Global Village. Founded in the mid-70s and pretty quickly became the premier Cajun band in the country. They've gone on to do some 24 albums, won a couple of Grammys, are in the Louisiana Music Hall of Fame. Michael Doucet, the leader of the group, is an NEA Heritage Fellow as well. A great history and lots of great music. And they're one example, as we mentioned, of them taking the Cajun music and any more influences into it, approaching it sometimes in a different way. And that was true for the tune that we heard called Kunja from the Cajun Kunja album. Music from Beausoleil here in the Global Village. We've got more from them. And we'll actually go back to their early days with the Arhuli label and some of the more traditional stuff that they did early on in their career. That's coming up right after a short break. Then we're back here in the Global Village.

Very sweet release that came out from Filippo Gambetta and Alessandro Scotto Daniello. The two of them, as you might guess from the names, from Italy. They draw on a lot of musical influences, though, and in this particular album, also especially drawing on music from South America in this work. Filippo on accordion and mandolin, and Alessandro on the seven-string Brazilian guitar. And some really lovely stuff that they put together on the album called Choropo. The name actually kind of a contraction of the Choro of Brazil and the Choropo of Venezuela. And Nani is the song that we just heard from them. We also heard some music out of Brooklyn, but drawing especially on influences from across the Middle East and Eastern Europe. Sababa is the name of their latest album, and we heard Adieu Henri from that. Another intriguing release that came out from the Belgian group Bros, their Belgica album, and it's kind of a musical exploration of the first Belgian polar expedition, which like so many of them, wound up getting stuck in the ice and turned out to be quite the dramatic story. And they tell it in song, and everything, I guess, sort of ends happily with Café d'en Arve, which was the final song in the whole saga that Bros put together on their album Belgica. And Michael Doucet and Beau Soleil, as we feature them this time here in the Global Village, and the Waltz of the Grand Marche is what we heard from them here in the Global Village, where we still have some more from Beau Soleil. So stay with us. We'll take a short break, and then we're back with some music from them from their album Love or Folly. We'll find out which in just a minute here in the Global Village.

The Amsterdam Klezmer Band here in the Global Village from their Diaspora album with Yusek Gilgit. We also heard Vartina, the really groundbreaking group out of Finland that came about right around the time that there was really quite a revival of interest in traditional music in Finland and actually across Scandinavia. And they actually started as a little schoolgirl choir, but it evolved into quite the impressive band. They're their debut release, and that was the title track of it. Great song called Oidai from Vartina. And Bosole with It's a Sin to Tell a Lie, their version of it from their album Love or Folly. As we've been highlighting music from Bosole this time here in the Global Village, we've actually got one more to get to, and once again, a great example of their ability to expand the sound of Cajun music from an album that they did called From Bamako to Karankro. And the title track, or at least half of the title track, is taken from a wonderful song that trombonist Roswell Rudd wrote, inspired by work that he did with musicians from Mali. We'll hear Bosole's version of it after we remind you that the playlist for this and every one of our shows, information about upcoming programs, world music news, videos, links to related information, all of that we post on our Facebook page. And you will find that at facebook.com/globalvillageradio. Also a great place to get in touch, or you can also email info@kmuw.org. 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

0: They were rebels, outcasts of the Paris art scene. And today, you can view the works of Impressionist painters that we so enjoy at the places where Rodin, Renoir, and Monet created their masterpieces.
1: Every time I'm visiting Giverny, I feel like if I'm walking through one of his paintings.
0: Take a closer look at the Louvre, and you can find stories that the great art museum can reveal about Paris over the centuries.
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3: 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Otherwise, it's not Paris, it's not France.
0: Find out what a visit to Paris can do for you in the hour ahead. 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
4: Live from NPR News in Washington, I'm Louise Schiavone. The largest housing bill in decades became law overnight without President Trump's signature. As NPR's Stephen Bazaha reports, the law is meant to encourage home building across the country.
5: This law is packed with more than 40 different provisions, and at the heart of it is the idea of boosting the number of houses in the U.S. to decrease the cost to buy a home. The law encourages home building, in part by loosening federal regulations and offering financial carrots to communities that build more homes. It also bans large investors from buying up more than 350 homes, a policy pushed by President Trump. Trump refused to sign the law to protest lawmakers not passing his voter ID election overhaul bill, the Save America Act. He did not veto the housing bill, and it automatically became law 10 days after he received the bill from Congress and did not take any action. Stephen Bazaha, NPR News.
4: Graham Plattner has formally withdrawn from the U.S. Senate race in Maine in the wake of sexual assault allegations, which he's denied. The state's Democratic Party chair, Charlie Dingman, has confirmed on X that a formal process to fill the vacancy is underway.
6: The convention will be fair, representative, and as transparent as possible as we all come together in service of our ultimate goal, defeating Susan Collins and winning this Senate seat.
4: Their nominating convention is slated for July 25th. Meta says it has removed a new feature allowing users to turn anyone's public photo into an artificial intelligence image. As NPR's Bobby Allen reports, the move follows widespread backlash over privacy and copyright concerns.
7: Meta's AI feature, Muse Image, automatically opted in users, meaning anyone with a public Instagram profile could have their photos turned into AI without their consent. That sparked swift blowback from many users, privacy advocates, and Hollywood, which criticized the AI image maker as a threat to copyright and a person's likeness. One user wrote on X, quote, "Think about what that means. Your kids, your precious moments, your face. Meta feels entitled to it and is betting you won't dig three menus deep to say no." In a statement, Meta said they heard the feedback that the feature missed the mark, saying its intent was to provide a useful creative tool on Instagram. Bobby Allen, NPR News.
4: In the southeastern Missouri town of Lesterville, severe flooding Friday led to helicopter evacuations from a summer camp. More than 200 children and staff were lifted by Army National Guard Black Hawk helicopters from Camp Tom Sauk. Heavy rains had washed away roads in the surrounding area, even as the forecast called for continued rainfall. Rescues were also underway just south of St. Louis at the Bearcat Getaway Campground near the Black River. Campers there had climbed to the roof of a building to escape raging waters when the roof collapsed. There were no reports of fatalities or major injuries. This is NPR News. Spain has advanced to the World Cup semifinals with a 2-1 win over Belgium. Steve Futterman reports from Los Angeles.
8: Spanish fans here in L.A. were ecstatic. The match wasn't decided until the final minutes. Spain, the favorite, jumped out to a 1-0 lead at the 30-minute mark. But just 11 minutes later, Belgium tied it at 1-1. It was the first goal given up by Spain in the entire World Cup. It stayed that way until the 88th minute. That's when Mikel Merino kicked a rebound shot into the net for the win. David Lafado traveled here from Barcelona.
9: We've seen that Spain has the best team in Europe and in the world. We are going to win the World Cup.
8: That may be easier said than done. Next up for Spain, a semifinal match against the top-performing team in the World Cup, France. For NPR News, I'm Steve Futterman at the World Cup in Los Angeles.
4: Six World Cup teams are left standing. Later today, Norway plays England at Hard Rock Stadium in Miami Gardens. Tonight, Argentina plays Switzerland at Arrowhead Stadium in Kansas City. Ticket prices are still over $1,000, but down from previous highs. Ticket resale site TickPick has tonight's Norway-England game at roughly $2,000 a ticket, down from almost $4,000. At Wimbledon, Jannik Sinner is still in the hunt for a repeat of his championship after beating seven-time winner Novak Djokovic Friday. He'll be playing Alexander Zverev, who won the French Open in Paris. I'm Louise Schiavone, NPR News, Washington.
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0: What should you do to give yourself a perfect week in Paris? A pair of French tour guides have recommendations in just a bit on today's All Paris edition of Travel with Rick Steves. And architecture critic James Gardner returns with pointers for your first time at the massive Louvre Art Museum. Even if you don't go in, the building itself can tell you stories about the history of France. Let's start the hour with expert advice for enjoying the Impressionist art that we treasure today. It all started in Paris. At first, it was too radical for most back in the late 19th century. But a group of artists in Paris kept experimenting with capturing the vagaries of light and shadow on their canvases and making the outdoors their studio. Today, we call the effects of their short brushstrokes and combining colors Impressionism. And what better place to enjoy their masterpieces than where these artists lived? Guiding us right now on Travel with Rick Steves to the top places for viewing Impressionist art up close in and around Paris is Elizabeth Van Haast. Elizabeth visited Paris from her home in the Netherlands more than 40 years ago. She liked it so much, she's made Paris her home ever since. Elizabeth, bonjour.
1: Thank you.
0: First of all, Elizabeth, how do you define Impressionism?
1: If you think of Impressionism, it is amazing because everybody knows the word. It was, in fact, never introduced by the painters themselves or art specialists. No, it was, in fact, a negative criticism. Because, you know, when the painters who started to paint in the open air and use a different kind of techniques, not a composition anymore, not mixing your colors on your palette. Mm-hmm. No, they started to paint directly on the canvas. And you, as a spectator, you are going to mix the colors.
0: So they would dab two colors together next to each other on the canvas, and it would mix between the canvas and your eyes, and they wouldn't mix it on their palette.
1: Yes.
0: And that gives it a more vibrancy.
1: Exactly. And these painters, you know, they could only become well known through the official exhibitions. There were no art galleries in those days. So since so many painters have been refused on those official exhibitions in the Salon, in the Louvre, or in the Luxembourg Palace, well, they decided to organize their exhibition themselves. And they did that in a place owned by a photographer called Nada. It was in the year 1874. And of course, all these young painters, they had to display their artwork. And Monet, he took one of his paintings that he had painted in the harbor of Le Havre, where he grew up. And he gave it quickly a title saying Impression Soleil Levant, Impression Sunrise. And there an art critic came inside and said, ha, ha, ha, look at that. That is called Impressionism. And this word became well known, although the painters themselves called themselves independent.
0: Because they were stepping away from the conservative salon, the mainstream, and they were sort of rebels. And then the critics said, it's just a scant impression, just as an insult. But they embraced it. And then it was Impressionism.
1: Exactly.
0: And it's a beautiful thing because we can paint reality beautifully by this point. And now we're going beyond that, getting impressions of the sun and the shadows and the colors dappled in the shade.
1: Yes.
0: And you find that when you're in Paris. Now, if you're going to go to Paris, Elizabeth, and you want to see the best of the Impressionists, what would your top four or five sites be?
1: Of course, you go first to the Orsay Museum. Mm-hmm. That is the largest collection. This is, well, paradise for all those who like Impressionism.
0: So that's the Orsay Gallery, the former big train station right along the Seine River, which is now turned into the great museum collecting all the collections of post-Louvre art. The Louvre goes until about 1850 or something, and then after that we see it now together in the Orsay.
1: Exactly. And you see work until the beginning of the 20th century, so also post-Impressionism. Then you shouldn't miss, of course, the Orangerie. And now the water lilies by Monet, who were donated by the great artist to France and the French after the First World War as a gift of peace. Well, if you go there inside, you find peace in yourself.
0: Now, this is the Orangerie. It was a place where they kept the orange trees originally for the palace associated with the Louvre.
1: Yes.
0: And then the new purpose is to contain art. And I understand Monet actually designed the way his water lilies would be situated
1: there. Yes, but he never saw it himself. He wanted it to be shown to the public after his death.
0: Wow.
1: Because he was aware of the fact that the times had changed. And, you know, after the First World War, art will change very much.
0: Now, if you want to see more of Monet's great paintings in Paris, what's another gallery you would go to?
1: I would say go to Marmottan. Don't miss Marmottan Museum. That is where the son of Monet donated all the artwork that was still in Giverny, as you see. He had one son who inherited. When the son died, Michel, he donated it to the Marmottan Museum.
0: And it's a beautiful mansion also on the edge of Paris, the Marmottan Museum, Marmattan. We often think of Impressionism as paint on canvas, but sculpture, carving marble, can also be Impressionist. If we want to get a dose of that, what should we do?
1: Well, then you should go and not miss the Rodin Museum. It is the place where Rodin had his last studio, the last years of his life, and suddenly the idea came up to donate his artwork to the state so that they could transform that mansion.
0: In his studio. And you can see right where Rodin, the great sculptor, and he happened to be working at the same time as Monet and these great Impressionist painters.
1: They were
0: painters.
1: Nearly born on the same day, only 2 days.
0: Is that right?
1: Yes.
0: Now,
1: yes.
0: You know, we're all tied into a certain medium when we're thinking about art, but music is part of this also.
1: Yes.
0: Is it any coincidence that to me, some music feels Impressionistic?
1: Well, you should listen to Claude Debussy, for instance.
0: Was he living and working in the same decade?
1: Yes.
0: So there you go.
1: Little later,
0: but yes. Still Impressionist in style.
1: Yes.
0: This is Travel with Rick Steves. We're delving into some slice of culture from far away as we do each week here on this radio show. And today we're joined by Elizabeth Van Hest talking about Impressionism in and around Paris. Our phone number is 877-333-7425. And you can email us at radio@ricksteves.com. Kristen's on the phone in Delray Beach, Florida. Kristen, thanks for your call.
2: Thanks. It's great to be able to talk to you. I just want to say how much I enjoyed seeing the Marmottan Museum last May, and I am a great fan of Monet, and to be able to see the painting that he did, which inspired the term Impressionism, was very exciting.
0: It is fun to see what I think fairly can be called the first Impressionist painting, and to think of the fun that these guys were just, you know, perturbing all of the mainstream artists, and then the winners were the rebels who broke away from the Salon and started their own movement, and of course it was born in Paris, and we can see the great sights there. And Kristen, wasn't it fun getting out to the Marmottan Museum?
2: It really was, and we're going back again because felt we didn't see it all.
0: I enjoyed an Impressionist experience just going through the park outside of the Marmottan to see the kids on the carousel there and just think this is the same sort of delightful scene that would have inspired an Impressionist painter back in the 1880s.
2: Absolutely.
0: Kristen, thanks for your call.
2: Yeah, thanks. Nice to talk to you. Bye.
0: You too. Once Elizabeth Van Hest saw Paris, she fell in love with the city and has made it her home ever since. Elizabeth is a licensed national guide to the amazing art scene in Paris and across France. We have more with this week's show notes at ricksteves.com/radio. Joanne's calling in from Tustin, California.
3: Hi, it's great to be on. I'm a big Monet fan. And when I was in Paris, I wanted to go visit Monet's garden in Giverny. And it was a bit of far away, having to take train and the bus and walking there, standing in line. But when I stepped into that garden, it was just amazing. I saw just a part of his paintings everywhere in his garden.
0: It is an amazing experience. And let's make sure our listeners know what you're talking about here. Joanne, it's Giverny, and that is Giverny. I believe it's about 50 miles west of Paris, and you get there by train. You go to a town called Vernon, V-E-R-N-O-N, and then that's just a few miles from Giverny, and you make your way from there. But this is the beautiful sort of farmhouse that Monet spent his last 40 years, and he created his pastoral paradise with a pond and floating lilies and weeping willow trees and the Japanese bridge. And when you walk through there, you can just imagine this artistic genius being in his glory there. Elizabeth, tell us about Giverny a little bit.
1: Every time I'm visiting Giverny, I feel like if I'm walking through one of his paintings. And it's always a pleasure. Don't say if you pick a day when it is raining that it's not interesting. It is.
0: And this is a beautiful thing about Impressionism.
1: Yes.
0: You could paint a different painting standing on the same spot, looking at the same garden at different times of day and in different weather. And from an Impressionist's point of view, they're completely different because the physical substance is just the rack upon which the colors and the light is hanging.
1: Yeah, and that's why Monet picked out so many series. Mm-hmm. Series of haystacks, series of poplars, series of the Cathedral of Rouen, but then the series, of course, of his water lilies.
0: Mm.
1: About 30 years he will dedicate his life to water lilies paintings, And the last, let's say, 10 or 15 years, he will work on these huge canvases that
0: this
1: we can see
0: his,
1: now in the Oratory.
0: This was his opus magnum, really, this water lilies. Joanne, thanks for your call, and thanks for reminding us about Giverny. Thank you, Joanne. Elizabeth, when we're talking about Impressionism and how Paris inspired these great artists and they were so revolutionary, today, as travelers in the 21st century, in this great city of Paris, how would you walk around and just get an impressionistic joy out of what you see actually today in real life?
1: Well, first of all, you can go to the Tuileries Gardens, painted so often by Sisley, Pizarro, and Monet, that I consider as the real Impressionists. You sit along the River Seine, and you see the sun reflected in the water, and you're with Monet, who said, "When I look at that, I close my eyes, and what remains in my mind, I reflect it on my canvas, and it will be an artwork, it will be a painting." Of course, you go to Montmartre, there's less, very little left from the original Montmartre, how the painters have known it. But there is still a wine garden. There are two windmills, wooden windmills, that remind you of the time of the Impressionists. And then I think I would take you to the Bois de Boulogne, because that is the whole period of Napoleon III, you know. You can still rent a little boat, a little barge, and you row exactly like in the paintings of the Impressionists.
0: And that's the Grand Park on the edge of Paris, where you can really enjoy that sort of love of life that the Impressionists so beautifully captured on canvas.
1: Of course, you should also go behind the Saint-Lazare railway station. People like, painters like Caillebotte, they were very impressed by the new constructions. Don't forget that Impressionism is also the Paris of Napoleon III.
0: Creation. So this is part of the new industrial age, and they were capturing the wonder of that age as well.
1: And you know, Monet went to Saint-Lazare railway station. He even said to the chief in the train station, "Stop that train, I have to paint it."
0: Elizabeth Van Hest, you're inspiring us all to go back to Paris with a little bit different eyes so we can appreciate the Impressionist overlay of that beautiful city. Thank you very much for sharing.
1: It was a pleasure.
0: Au revoir.
1: Thank you.
0: What should first-timers visiting the Louvre do to tackle Paris's massive art museum? In just a bit, we'll hear how even the building itself can tell you a lot about France. But first, tour guides from Paris offer tips for designing a perfect week in the French capital. Bonjour, it's Travel with Rick Steves. Today, we're featuring interviews from the best of Travel with Rick Steves. There's nearly two decades of radio interviews that you can listen to from our show archives. 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It's at ricksteves.com/radio. Ernest Hemingway once called Paris a movable feast, a city that stays with you. As romantic as the City of Lights can be, it's not just for lovers. History buffs, lovers of great art and architecture, and gourmands of all stripes fall in love with the city as well. 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Arnaud, Véronique, thanks for joining us.
4: Thank you very much.
5: Yeah, yes. Thank you.
0: Now, Véronique, you used to live right here in Seattle, and now you live in Paris. Are you French? Are you American? What's your story?
5: I am both. I was born in France, but I'm also an American citizen. I lived here for 23 years, and I relocated back to France. So I'm a Parisian once again.
0: And you've got a foot in both cultures, so you're a good teacher. You can understand the American confusion with things that are complicatedly French. What's one little extra important angle that you'd give a visitor coming to Paris?
5: An important angle? I would try and explain the difference between the Paris that people know, you know, when the big stereotypes about Paris, the grand Paris, close to the Seine River, the touristy sites. I would show them, I think, neighborhoods that are a little bit off the beaten path where people live, which is not all sitting outside a cafe and sipping a glass of wine.
0: There's a reality. The tourists have these clichetic images almost of strolling the Champs-Élysées or going up the Eiffel Tower or cruising the Seine.
5: Yeah, and there's that.
0: But of course, but there's people in workaday neighborhoods, and you can take the metro out and visit a neighborhood. Arnaud, I hear that Paris is a collection of neighborhoods, really.
4: Yes.
0: Talk a little bit about that.
4: Well, it's like you can have like a lot of little villages in Paris. That's what really the joy of living in Paris would be. You could be in the 18th arrondissement and then have the feeling of being in Montmartre, or you could be by the Republic Square, walking along a canal. And you feel everywhere, it's like a little village. You have all the shops nearby, all the cafes nearby. You have like very close life, in fact. You don't move very much from your neighborhood.
6: So that probably is your world, your arrondissement or your neighborhood.
4: Yeah, it's and then, very
6: of course,
4: important.
6: If you want to go to the museum or to some concert or a nice restaurant, you can hop in the metro and in 15
4: very
6: minutes
4: easy.
6: You can be
4: when there.
6: There
4: is a metro, of course.
6: We got to talk about these strikes and things that are going on in Paris. But before we dig into all of that, I just want to think of the best week in Paris. Now, we don't need to worry about the day by day, but I'd like to hear from both of you. If you had a visitor for, say, a week, what is the four or five really important things that you have to experience, would you say, if you're planning a trip? Véronique?
5: I think it's very stressful for visitors, especially if it's their first or second visit, or if they know they won't be back right away. There's big pressure to see a lot of the big sites. And so people end up running all day long. So my advice would be, that's great, we need to see the big sites, but also try and take your time, take a deep breath, have a day, an afternoon where you actually stroll. We call it flâner, F-L-A-N-E-R, flâner, which means to stroll. And that's what Parisians do, take your time, sit outside a cafe, go see a photo exhibit if you want to, have brunch somewhere. Parisians love brunch.
6: You could have a delightful day just strolling and adventuring with no real list of sites. Just
5: yes.
6: To,
5: so it would be very important to do, I think. Big cities like Paris, New York, London, they can be exhausting.
6: Take your time.
5: Yeah.
6: So that's very good advice. Arnaud, if you were thinking of a handful of essential famous sites.
4: Like the biggies, you mean?
6: Yeah, the biggies.
4: Like what you can't miss in 1 week? Well, of course, you have to go to the Louvre. I think you have to go to the Orsay Museum. You have to go to the Ile de la Cité, see the Sainte-Chapelle, walk by Notre Dame, of course. You have to go through the Latin Quarter, the Marais District.
6: The Marais, yeah.
4: Luxembourg Gardens. And that's really, well, of course, so Champs-Élysées, Eiffel Tower.
6: And that's, okay, there you go.
4: That's what you can't miss.
6: Véronique, is there anything else that you would add to Arnaud's list?
5: No, he gave a pretty good list, I think, of the landmarks, the basics. Huh?
4: It sounds a bit like a cliché, perhaps. But,
6: they're clichés, but it's Paris.
4: Yes,
6: you
4: it
6: know?
4: Is.
6: You got to do it. Now, if you think the museums, I like to think of the Louvre and the Orsay as connecting each other.
5: Yeah.
6: One is until about 1850, and the other is from 1850 on, right?
4: Mm-hmm. Well, very precisely, actually, the Louvre, it's everything from the very beginning until 1848.
6: Okay.
4: And then the Orsay Museum is all the connections between 1848 and 1914. And then after 1914, you have to go to the Pompidou Center or the Palace of Tokyo, which is modern, contemporary
6: There
4: art.
6: You go. Okay, so it's three parts.
5: Mm-hmm.
6: Okay, so then, of course, there's many, many more museums, but that's good. Tour guides Véronique Savoy and Arnaud Sévignon have shown hundreds of Americans the highlights of La Belle France. They're recommending how to have the perfect week in Paris right now on Travel with Rick Steves. Arnaud also offers accommodations and day tours on an 8-person houseboat from his base a little downstream from Paris. And after living in the U.S. for many years, Véronique moved back to France and now is based in the historic town of Tours in the Loire Valley. She posts walking tour videos of France with Véro on YouTube and Facebook and at her French Girl in Seattle website. We provide links with this week's show at ricksteves.com/radio. You talk about the districts. We've got the Ile de la Cité. That's the island in the middle of the Seine.
4: Mm-hmm.
6: And in a lot of ways, that's sort of where Paris was born, I think.
4: That's the beginning of it, yes.
6: Back in Roman times.
4: Even
5: before that.
4: Before that. You know, from the Gauls.
6: And of course, when you say Gauls, those are the people that were there when the Romans conquered
4: the
6: Gauls,
4: Romans,
6: right?
4: Yes. Mm-hmm. Yeah.
6: So we've got the Ile de la Cité, and then we've got the Marais that you mentioned, and that's the... What's the Marais? What is
4: it's more like a very elegant district. We have mansions from the 17th century and 18th century too. Lovely little shops also.
6: Great
4: very quaint shops.
6: Wonderful restaurants. Yeah, I love the Marais.
4: You have also within it, you know, the Jewish Quarter.
6: The Jewish Quarter.
4: Yes,
6: the wonderful
4: the
6: squares.
4: Quarter too. It's just all about history. Quaint, narrow streets. And
6: the Marais used to be, it means literally swamp.
5: Yes.
4: Swamps, yes.
6: So it was the place where the poor people would go.
4: It was a marshy land, you know, way
6: And then
4: back.
6: It was cheap rent, so the artists
4: it was
6: would
4: very
6: go
4: cheap,
6: there.
4: Yeah.
6: And then it became trendy, and then it got too expensive for the
5: artists. It just went through cycles.
4: Before the war, you would find mostly carpenters, plumbers, all these kind of small professions, you see. And today it's totally gentrified.
6: And great museums, wonderful little museums, plus a couple of major museums.
5: Mm-hmm. And one of the best, my favorite, was always the Musée Carnavalet, the Carnavalet Museum. And it's the history of Paris,
6: the history
5: of the French Revolution. Mm. It's inside one of those hôtels particuliers, former private mansions. You can't lose there. And the entrance is free because it's part of the Paris Musée network.
6: Wow.
4: Yes.
6: So if you want history, let's say you like Napoleon or the French Revolution you're curious about, or, you know, Mansart and roofs and whatever, all of this great French history, you got it right there in the Carnavalet.
4: Right,
5: oh, the Carnavalet
4: was
5: fabulous. There's even a mini, there was a model of the guillotine, remember?
4: Yeah.
5: There was a model of the guillotine.
6: And it's in a hotel. Explain, Véronique, the hotel.
5: That particulier? Yeah.
6: What is that? What is hotel? Because we see the word hotel and we think it's a place to rent a bed.
5: So the word hotel has several meanings. One of them is obviously where we go with our tour members. And another one is Hotel de Ville, which is the city hall, hotel of the city. And then the third use is hôtel particulier. And this is what we call those beautiful private mansions, such as the ones that can be found in Le Marais and other neighborhoods in Paris.
6: What's your favorite mansion to visit in Paris?
5: My favorite mansion, well, Carnavalet would be pretty high on my list, but recently I went to another museum that also sits in Le Marais, and it's called the Cognac Jay Museum.
4: Beautiful connection.
5: And it's dedicated to the 18th century, and it also sits in a... In fact, Le Marais is full of places.
6: What is the name of that second one dedicated to the...
5: Cognac Jay. It's the name of the family.
6: Say that with an American accent, Véronique.
5: Cognac Jay.
6: Cognac Jay, there you go.
4: Come on.
6: There's one hotel that I love, Jacquemart-André.
4: Jacquemart-André, yes.
6: Describe that to us.
4: It's a beautiful mansion. Now, this one is located further west. It's on the Boulevard Haussmann. And it's a 19th century mansion, which was belonging to very rich people, Nelly Jacquemart and Édouard André. Everything separated them. One was Protestant, the other one was Catholic. One had a fortune, the other one had nothing. And actually, through the fortune of the husband and the knowledge of the wife, combined together, they gathered an incredible collection of Italian paintings, French paintings, along with furniture, because it's actually a place where they lived.
6: That's what's special. It's like
4: fantastic.
6: They lived there. It's like you have these incredibly wealthy friends that love art. They had no children. They had nothing to do with their money and their time except collecting
4: art. So it's a home which is totally furbished.
6: Yeah.
4: It's really so fascinating.
6: Jacquemart-André. You say it like a Frenchman.
4: Jacquemart-André. Of course, because I'm French. So Jacquemart-André.
6: And Véronique, say it so we can understand it.
5: Jacquemart-André.
4: Oh, goodness.
6: See, if you lived in the States for 20 years, you could speak like one of us Yankees.
4: Butchering your French words.
6: Beautiful. I'm so sorry. Pardonnez-moi.
5: Pardon.
4: I forgive you.
6: This is Travel with Rick Steves. We're talking about the perfect week in Paris. Our guests are Véronique Savoy and Arnaud Savignon. Our phone number is 877-333-7425. And Stephanie's calling from Boston. Stephanie, thanks for your call.
7: Oh, thank you. I've been so eager to tell you about the place that I visited that was one of the most amazing experiences I've had in Paris. And it's called the Atelier des Lumières.
4: It's very big right now. I haven't seen it yet.
6: We got two thumbs up here. Tell us about it, Stephanie.
4: Oh, yes.
7: Oh, it's an absolute must. It's in the 11th arrondissement, and it's a huge warehouse-sized space, if you could imagine that. All the walls painted black, and paintings by famous artists like Renoir, Matisse, Chagall, Pizarro, are projected from 150 different projectors on the ceiling, on the walls, on the floor, and it's wonderful. And not only that, but it's accompanied by music, a playlist I would like to have for myself.
6: Mm.
7: Just beautiful music. It's an amazing visual experience. You can see little kids coming up to the wall and trying to touch it because it seems so real. It's a must-do.
6: Now, just for our listeners, this is l'Atelier des Lumières. Does that mean the Studio of Lights?
4: Pretty much, the workshop of lights, yes.
6: So, Arnaud, what is your experience with this? It sounds like a wonderful
4: I haven't been this one.
6: Have you been there?
5: I saw the Van Gogh show and the one before it, which was Klimt.
7: I'm sorry, I missed that.
5: Yeah, and
4: yeah, we have another one in the south of France.
5: The south of France, we take people to Les Baux and the former quarry. It's an immersive.
6: It's at Les Baux. I've seen the one in Les Baux.
5: So it's a similar experience.
6: The French are really good at projecting beautiful images. It's just a great.
4: We are good at many things, you know.
6: I was blown away.
5: And so humble. We're very humble.
4: Yes, we are very humble. You know. Yes.
7: And what makes it even easier is that you can go online and make your reservation.
6: Okay, so L'Atelier des Lumières. That's great, Stephanie. Thanks for your tip.
7: Oh, you're welcome. Enjoy it.
6: Take care. Bye. And Kitty's calling in from Long Beach in California. Hey, Kitty, do you have any comments for Veronique or Arnaud?
8: Well, for a week in Paris, some people don't know that it is available to take courses at the Sorbonne, one of the oldest universities in the world, and in English as well as French. You find that, especially in the summertime, is when they offer these special courses. And you stay in a dormitory situation, kind of, in an old hotel opposite the Luxembourg Gardens.
6: Okay.
8: So it's a very nice location for the hours you're not going to classes. Classes are taught every morning by professors from the Sorbonne, speaking in English.
6: And what are the subjects that you take?
8: Well, one was Oscar Wilde, for instance, in Paris. What was his life like? Why did he go to Paris? Another was, what is the future for French tourism? I hadn't thought about it, but they're thinking about it at the Sorbonne. And then another general one about the French Revolution. So that's the sort of courses.
6: And these are actual professors that teach at the Sorbonne in the regular school year, and in the summer,
8: exactly,
6: they teach English to visitors.
8: Yeah, they're very well versed in the subjects. I was an American history teacher, so I know the teaching profession quite well.
6: And what a great place to call home, the Luxembourg Garden, staying in a dormitory right there, just like they were centuries ago.
8: Exactly. You walk out the door and you can go into the gardens, and it's on the Boulevard Michel.
6: Is that Saint-Michel? Boulevard Saint-Michel?
8: Yes,
4: Boulevard Saint-Michel.
8: And it goes directly down to the Seine River, of course, so you're not too far from a walking distance, really, to go to the Seine. You're on the left bank.
6: All right. Kitty, that's a great tip, and I think we should all consider that. Hey, go to the university, the Sorbonne of all places, and learn about France from a French professor in English in the summer for a week, and it's affordable.
8: Yes, that was the thing that was important for me.
6: Yeah.
8: I live on a teacher's pension, but I was able to afford the accommodations as well as the coursework.
5: Good for you. Good for you.
6: Very nice. Thanks, Kitty, for your call and your tip. Happy travels. Take care.
8: Thank you.
6: This is Travel with Rick Steves. We've been talking about the perfect week in Paris with Véronique Savoy and Arnaud Savignon. And Véronique and Arnaud, I think people are thinking a little bit about demonstrations and safety and so on. Everybody is, they see it in the news and sometimes they get nervous. And
4: protest
6: and Paris
4: all the time.
6: Is the capital of freedom. Therefore, it's a focus of a lot of people.
4: It's also the capital of protests.
6: Of protest. let's just finish off with your advice. Just what would you say for people who are concerned about that? Arnaud?
4: I would say just don't be concerned. France is by essence a country where people are always cranky and always complaining about everything and always want more than what they have. So we protest. It's actually a religion. I mean, all of my life we've been going through protests. So I would say the best week in Paris is a week with a protest or a week with a strike. Otherwise, it's not Paris. It's not France. It goes with it.
6: There's a word, manifestation or something.
4: Manifestation.
6: Right?
4: Manifestation. Well, actually, we say manif.
6: It's short. It's
4: short.
6: It's a manif. Oh, there's a manif tomorrow.
4: But people shouldn't be afraid because it's a protest. It's always in a very specific area, so it's very safe. You just don't want to hang around. You know what would be the point to hang around? You know,
6: so
4: where
6: you can
4: protest
6: choose.
4: Is.
6: You can choose.
4: You can easily walk away. You know,
6: right.
4: It's very localized.
5: Really, as a visitor, you will not be as impacted as a local. And my advice would be to choose a hotel or an Airbnb, an apartment downtown. So you may be slightly inconvenienced if you want to do a field trip, let's say, if the trains are not running well. But otherwise, you'll be able to walk everywhere.
6: Good point.
5: And the metro is there. And if the metro is not working that great, then you have the buses. So as a visitor, you will not be as inconvenienced as the locals, for sure.
6: And it's something that, as Arnaud said, you live with this.
5: Yeah, and you stay away from the big commotion if you can, like Arnaud said, and you're just good.
6: Véronique Savoy and Arnaud Savignon, thank you very much for your expert insight into the City of Light, the wonderful city of Paris.
5: Thank you.
6: Some of our listeners have used a link at ricksteves.com/radio to send us haiku they've written about their impressions of France, like these.
9: C.E. Siemens writes to us from Oceanside, California, about her trip to the Loire Valley of France. The gilt rapture of Loire sunset chases me back to Paris. Bruce Huang in Rockville, Maryland, is impressed by the strength of the ancient Pont du Gard in Provence. Grandest ancient span, masterwork of Roman stones, standing relentless. He adds this poem about the Eiffel Tower. 10,000 tons of daydreams in elegant steel, emblem of Paris. And Teresa Jansen from Port Townsend, Washington, remembers the scene at a town in the Alsace region of France in this haiku. Geraniums flame, timber and stucco walls lean, canals gleam, Colmar. Well, Jim Cody of Murfreesboro, Tennessee, sends us a playful poem about the time he attempted to request butter with his meal on the French seaside. Brittany Lunchtime could not say beer. We both laughed. International language.
6: We finish our hour in Paris at the Louvre next on Travel with Rick Steves. Stay with us.

0: but your book also features the building itself. Well, the world's biggest palace in its day became the world's biggest museum. Give us a quick review of the building's history. After all, you know, the subtitle of your book is The Many Lives of the World's Most Famous Museum.
1: Certainly. Well, in my book, one of the things I was trying to do was to write a history of a spot of land, a piece of earth that happens now to contain the Louvre. So although I don't dwell too much on this, it goes back thousands of years to the Neolithic period. And when they were creating the Grand Louvre that we see today back in the 1980s, they discovered skeletons from 5,000 years ago. They discovered the remains of livestock that were bred 2,000 years ago and vineyards from 15 centuries ago. So there had been human inhabitation sparsely for thousands of years here. But it emerges into history as something like what we think of today around 1200 AD when the French king Philippe Auguste decided to build this great wall around the city of Paris.
0: Which, by the way, you can see these medieval walls in the street plan today. They tore down the walls, but you got these semicircular streets going out from the Seine River.
1: Exactly, exactly. And actually, there are a few remains of the wall, if you know where to go, but though not many. But when we think of the Louvre today, when we think of Paris today, the Louvre is precisely in the center of the city of Paris. Mm-hmm. But that was not always the case. Originally, Paris was entirely to the east of the Louvre.
0: Hmm. That would be the island and the Latin Quarter?
1: Yeah, the Ile de la Cité, the Ile Saint-Louis, the Latin Quarter, the Marais, mm-hmm. all of that. That was Paris. Mm-hmm. And then at its western flank, you had it surrounded by this wall. Mm-hmm. And after the wall was built, they decided that the British, the Normans, the invaders, could slip through. And so to avoid that, they built this fortification for a garrison outside the city walls. Mm-hmm. And they called it, for reasons that are obscure to this day, the Louvre. And it was this rather ugly, unimpressive fortification.
0: James, in sort of a simplistic terms, how did the Louvre go from a royal palace to a public museum?
1: Well, when Louis XIV left Paris for Versailles, they were looking for some function for the museum. And as the art world in Paris became ever more important, they decided to transform it into a museum. But they weren't able to do that until after the revolution had taken place in 1793.
0: Because it seems logical if you've got the biggest palace in the world and you've gotten rid of the king and you've inherited the greatest collection of art in the world, hang that art in the palace and open it up to the public. Is that sort of essentially what happened?
1: Yes, it is. And actually, one of the incentives to change it into a museum was that already before the revolution, some of the best art created in France, some of the best art that you can now see in the Louvre, was created in the Louvre itself, because they had opened up a lot of the Louvre once the king left to artists for their studios.
0: Oh, I love it. Yeah.
1: You had this hive of activity. You had painters in what's now the colonnade. You had some of the best sculptors in 18th century France. They were in a tiny corner of the northern part of the Cour Carrée. And if you go to, the Cour Marly, where you have all these beautiful sculptures, those were created just a few feet away in the Cour Carrée. This is the heart of the art world in Paris at a time when Paris was the center of the art world.
0: And we enjoy that to this day. This is Travel with Rick Steves. We're talking with James Gardner, and his book is called The Louvre, The Many Lives of the World's Most Famous Museum. We have links to his work with this week's show at ricksteves.com/radio. James, when I think about Paris, and it's got so much great art, it seems to me that there's a grand plan for the entire sweep of history, and it's not all just thrown into the Louvre. The Louvre takes you up to about the middle of the 1800s, and then

0: In our generation, the different museums put their post-1850 art into the Orsay Gallery, and then we have the Pompidou for today's art. Do you see it that way, that there's sort of a grand plan to show off the entire sweep of art history in Paris?
1: Yes, I think that's right. Originally, the Louvre had been conceived as a universal museum which would contain everything, the way the Metropolitan Museum in New York does. But then, starting around 1900, well, really in the 1980s, with the opening of the Musée d'Orsay, it was decided that all art after around 1850, that's to say the Impressionists and Second Empire art, would go to the Musée d'Orsay. And then ethnological art, which had originally been in the Louvre, now went in the 1990s or early 2000s to the Musée du Quai Branly, Jacques Chirac. But the idea is that you have sort of these satellite museums orbiting the Louvre, and if you take them all together, you have the entirety of human art history.
0: James, the title of your book is The Most Famous Museum in the World, and I think that's probably indisputable. But what about the greatest art museum? I've always wondered about that, because think of the great art museums we can visit just in Europe. We've got the Uffizi, the Vatican, the Prado, the National Gallery in London, Vienna's Kunsthistorisch Museum, the Rijksmuseum, and the Hermitage in St. Petersburg. Do any of these museums rival, in your mind, the paintings in the Louvre?
1: Well, first of all, do they rival the paintings in the Louvre? Yes, I think so. I mean, they're all such great collections that it's really difficult to choose. And it's in the nature of their greatness and of the Louvre's greatness that when you're there, you think this is the greatest museum in the world. Mm-hmm. So it's hard to choose. On the other hand, you should say that the Louvre has so much else that a lot of those museums don't have, like one of the greatest collections of Egyptian art anywhere in the world.
0: Yeah. And Greek and Roman statuary.
1: Yeah. Yeah. Right, right. And so much else.
0: And one thing each of these museums have in common is a great and powerful royal family. And I guess that helps when you're assembling art through the centuries.
1: Certainly. And one should also say that each of them tends to emerge from a context of great artistic creativity. If you go to the Rijksmuseum, you know, Holland was one of the great centers of art in the 17th century, and so many of their greatest masterpieces have gone from the various houses around the museum into the museum. Something similar happens in the Uffizi in Florence and the Prado in Madrid.
0: Well, when you go to the Prado in Madrid, you find all these amazing paintings from the Netherlands. And then you realize, There was a time when the Netherlands were called the Spanish Netherlands. Who was the king?
1: Exactly.
0: Well, he was down in Madrid, and he gets all the great art to this day.
1: That's right. It's an amazing collection. The Prado, that's a collection that I didn't know as well as some other collections, like those of England and France, the Louvre. But when I was there recently, I had this powerful sense that this is the greatest collection I've ever been in. And I don't know if that's factually the case, but it's in the nature of a great collection that it conjures you into feeling that way.
0: Well, Charles V was the most powerful man in Europe, ruling, I think, from Madrid.
1: And he had excellent taste, as did his son, Philip II.
0: This is Travel with Rick Steves. We're talking with James Gardner. He's an art critic and art historian from New York, and he's written a book called The Louvre, The Many Lives of the World's Most Famous Museum. James, when we go to the Louvre, we find that everybody is going to the same handful of rooms or galleries, and this vast museum is empty, relatively empty elsewhere. I've noticed that Western tourists tend to go to the Denon wing with all of the artists that we know, but when you go to, what is it, the Richelieu wing with the Near Eastern antiquities, you find a lot of people from the Middle East there, and travelers coming in from Saudi Arabia or from Pakistan or from Turkey, they'll be more likely to check out the Mesopotamian art that most of us Western travelers underrate. What's your take on appreciating dimensions of the museum that most of us American tourists overlook?
1: Well, it's such a vast collection that you obviously have to pace yourself. And I would say that the best way to see the museum initially is simply to float through it and take in whatever comes your way and enjoy it. You shouldn't try to concentrate too much on individual objects.
0: In fact, in your book, you give us freedom to do that. It's a beautiful thing. I love your term, filter feeding.
1: Like a big
0: whale floating down the gallery and just kind of taking it in like a whale would.
1: Exactly. That's the most comfortable way to do it. You won't knock yourself out. You won't end up hating the art, because you're tired or you're doing it against your will. You'll enjoy it and you'll see the whole museum. Because one of the things I try to emphasize in my book is that the museum itself, the structure, is as fascinating an object, as exhilarating a masterpiece as anything in the museum, anything hanging on the walls. But because of the way in which people conceive museums, they're just sort of the frame that you just have to pass through in order to get to the art. But, there are stairways that are some of the masterpieces of European architecture. Mm. Most people, they're not conditioned to think of stairways as anything other than this potentially opulent means of ascending from one level to another.
0: Are you thinking of standing at the base of the stairway leading up to the Winged Victory of Samothrace?
1: That's one. That's the Escalier de Rue.
0: Love that. I mean, sit for a moment and just appreciate the ensemble of architecture and history and statuary, it's just so exciting, I think.
1: Yeah, and you have amazingly beautiful stairways. And perhaps there are no more beautiful stairways in France than in the Louvre, but people don't pay attention to that.
0: And what you might remember, James, for our travelers, before that, it was a tight spiral staircase. I mean, you may be going to the Sainte-Chapelle church before your visit to the Louvre, and to get into that greatest Gothic interior, just that wonderful festival of medieval stained glass, you walk up this tight, dark spiral staircase, and then you enter. But now the mark of a great modern palace by a very important person would be not to have a spiral staircase, but to have that grand staircase.
1: Exactly. Hmm. Exactly. You have them in Versailles, you have them in the Louvre, and they're masterpieces. And so in general, you should pay attention not only to the art on the walls, mm-hmm. but to your surroundings, because the Louvre is one of the great architectural and cultural masterpieces in Paris in itself, not just for what it contains.
0: There's one thing I'd like to talk to you about before our time is up. In this day and age, when we have this Instagram culture and everybody's got to get a photograph of themselves with the iconic Mona Lisa, we have all over Europe these gotta-see bucket list art masterpieces causing amazing crowds, whereas the rest of the collection, which is so important, kind of just gets trampled by as everybody stampedes towards the famous piece of art. In Milano, at the Forteza, there's a Michelangelo Pieta, the Pieta Rondanini, I believe it's called, and they've actually moved it out of the gallery and put it in its own building, so the tourists that are just there to see Michelangelo's Pieta can do that and not muck up the whole museum experience for other people. Is there any talk of considering moving the Mona Lisa to a freestanding building nearby and letting the Louvre be the Louvre without that, superstar?
1: Well, there's talk from people like me. It would be a good idea. But if it were to happen, you'd suddenly see far fewer crowds in the Louvre itself, which is really strange because in the place where the Mona Lisa is now hanging, you have around 40 other paintings, most of them acquired by Louis XIV, and these are some of the greatest masterpieces in Western art. Right? If you had only one of them there, it would be worth an entire voyage to go see it by Titian, by Veronese.
0: And they're totally eclipsed by the Louvre in the middle and all the people with their selfie sticks raised above the crowd.
1: It's true. Almost no one pays any attention to the other art on the wall.
0: James Gardner is a respected art and architecture critic from New York. He explores the Louvre inside and out in his book called The Louvre, The Many Lives of the World's Most Famous Museum. You can listen to his previous visit with us on Travel with Rick Steves and find links to his work at ricksteves.com/radio. James, this is such a fascinating topic. A lot of times when I go to a great museum, I imagine the joy and the challenge, the creative challenge of being the curator of that museum and how I might, you know, organize it. If you were the curator of the Louvre, how would you change the museum?
1: That's a good question. Well, first of all, we might start by moving the Mona Lisa. I would try to restore some of the original decor of some of the most beautiful rooms that have been somewhat tarnished by tasteless post-World War II modernist design. I would get rid of some of the furniture that's from the 1950s and put more period furniture there. In terms of the art that's there, it seems as though they're doing a good job. You see, there's this thing called the Long Gallery, the Grand Gallery, which is one of the longest structures in the world. Part of that has been cut short and given to the École du Louvre, which is a university teaching academy. Mm-hmm. I would reclaim that for the museum. And perhaps
0: it's a quarter mile long. You want it to be really exhausting. I've got a little game I play, which is my heel-toe speed walking tour of the Grand Gallery. And it's really exercise. You get your laps. You can go a quarter of a mile in that thing, slaloming through all of the tourists, doing your, what do you call it, your filter feeding of all that great art.
1: That's right. Well, you know, most people, when they're inside a structure, they don't think they're walking. But in fact, if you go spend an afternoon in the Louvre, you're probably walking 2 or 3 miles. Mm. So you're getting very good exercise.
0: And you're soaking up all that great art. James Gardner, thanks so much for joining us. The book is The Louvre, The Many Lives of the World's Most Famous Museum. James, I'd love to go to the Louvre with you someday in the future. Best wishes.
1: We shall do so. Right. Thank you for having me.

0: Travel with Rick Steves is produced by Tim Tatton, Kazmara Hall, and Donna Bardsley at Rick Steves Europe in Edmonds, Washington. Andrew Wakely and Sherry Court upload the shows to our website. 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

0: Hello, welcome to the newsroom. I'm Ankur Desai. The US demands Iran publicly acknowledges that the Strait of Hormuz is open and that it pledges to stop attacking commercial ships. We've got more on the wildfires in Spain after conditions improve overnight, controlling the spread of burning in Almeria. And the 44 school children in Nigeria who spent nearly 2 months in captivity since May have been rescued and are receiving medical treatment. Also, how the Football World Cup brings rare moments of joy to people in Gaza. While at the World Cup over in the US, why the famous Viking row of the Norway fans and players has become so viral.
1: It has become really, really popular as a very inclusive ritual. Doesn't matter about equipment, age, ethnicity, class. Supporters from other teams join us in the rowing.
0: Norway and England get set for their World Cup quarterfinal.
2: BBC News with Govinda Gill. The United States has called on Iran to publicly declare that the Strait of Hormuz is open. It comes as negotiations are set to take place later in Oman. President Trump says both sides have agreed to continue talks despite the recent escalation in hostilities. Iran's Foreign Minister Abbas Araghchi has arrived in Oman. Here's our correspondent, Barbara Pletz-Usher.
3: U.S. senior officials were saying that they want a public statement which says Iran will stop shooting at ships in the Hormuz Strait and that all channels of the strait are open. Iran has been insisting that the only safe passage is a route through its waters along its coast. And the latest escalation was triggered when ships that were using a different route through the waters of Oman, which is on the other side of the strait, were attacked. So the Americans want a clear statement that this is not going to happen. The Iranians have made very clear that they want to keep control of the strait because it's a really valuable card to be able to disrupt the global economy.
2: The US government has made the first ever compensation payments to people affected by a mysterious illness known as Havana syndrome. American diplomats stationed in the Cuban capital first reported falling ill and hearing piercing sounds at night in 2016. Here's Joanna Keane.
4: More than 1,000 reports have been made, not just from US personnel in Havana, but from staff stationed in China, Europe and Washington. Symptoms include nosebleeds, headaches and vision problems, with one victim saying it felt like a dentist on steroids drilling in her right ear. There's long been speculation that microwave or other electronic warfare was being used. There were reports that Russia was to blame, but US intelligence has previously said it's unlikely that a foreign power was involved. Now the US Defense Department has paid out nearly $3 million in compensation, saying it continues to improve care for those affected.
2: Russian missiles have struck the Ukrainian capital Kyiv, triggering air raid sirens and a series of explosions early on Saturday. Officials say the attack damaged a non-residential building and sparked a fire at an office block. Nigeria's army says it's lost several officers during a month-long operation to rescue 44 schoolchildren and teachers abducted in Oyo State in May. The children are receiving medical treatment before being reunited with their families. Makawachi Okafor reports from Lagos.
5: The army said the month-long operation involved the military, police, intelligence agencies and local vigilante groups. It said they identified those behind the abduction and dismantled their support network, including informants and hideouts in the old Oyo Park forest. It's one of the several large, difficult-to-access areas that have become hideouts for criminal gangs and jihadist groups. However, the military acknowledged that some of its personnel were killed during the operation. The abduction caused widespread concern in Nigeria because it took place in the predominantly Christian southwest of the country and not the predominantly Muslim North.
2: BBC News. Health officials in Congo say Ebola cases have risen to over 1,800 with nearly 650 deaths. The health ministry is trying to resolve a dispute with emergency workers who say they have gone unpaid for more than a month and face worsening working conditions. Uganda's government says at least 16 people have died from hunger in recent weeks in the northeast of the country due to prolonged drought. A statement from Uganda's prime minister said thousands of families have been left without food. Richard Kogoe reports from Nairobi.
6: Karamoja in northeastern Uganda is the worst hit by drought. Farmers say they've lost crops because the area received little or no rain since April, the beginning of the planting season. Large areas of maize, sorghum and soybeans have withered, shattering hopes of a bumper harvest. The government says it has started distributing emergency food aid. Experts warn the region's recurring shortages are caused by climate change, poor rainfall, deforestation, overgrazing and crop pests. Together, they leave communities increasingly vulnerable to hunger. They're calling for better weather focusing, investment in irrigation and drought-resistant crops.
2: Typhoon Bavi is sweeping towards China from some of Japan's southernmost islands. Miyako Island in Japan's Okinawa Prefecture bore the brunt of the tropical storm with winds of more than 140 kilometres an hour. At least five people have been injured and thousands of homes are without power. The storm has also been bringing heavy rainfall to Taiwan. The U.S. National Weather Service is warning of a major heat risk in southern Florida as England and Norway prepare to face off in their World Cup quarterfinal in Miami. Temperatures are at kickoff are forecast to be about 33 degrees Celsius, but humidity will compound the challenge for players. Thunderstorms could be another hazard. That's the latest world news from the BBC.
0: Hello, you're listening to the newsroom from the BBC World Service with me, Ankur Desai. Welcome to the programme. Now, the ceasefire is over, but talks continue. That is, in a nutshell, how President Trump describes the current state of affairs in the conflict with Iran. Mr. Trump called on Tehran to stop shooting at ships in the Strait of Hormuz and declare the narrow waterway open for traffic. American officials say they were told by Tehran that the attacks on shipping were carried out by a sect of hardliners trying to undermine negotiations. So, what is Iran's position? It's a question I put to Kasra Naji of our Persian service.
7: Of course, the Iranians always blame Americans for anything that goes wrong in that part of the world, especially now with this memorandum of understanding. So the Iranians are saying that the Americans are not holding to that agreement. They have reversed the waiving of sanctions against Iran. They have attacked Iran several times. But the Iranian side also is, of course, to blame. As part of this MOU, they're supposed to keep the Strait of Hormuz open to comings and goings of ships. And they haven't. They have fired at the ships there. But the core problem is that that memorandum of understanding, the wording is so vague that you can read anything from it, in a sense.
0: We know this regime, since the supreme leader was killed, has been quite belligerent in terms of it's not fearing the United States. But that can be damaging for people back home and the economy. So how carefully does Iran have to play this?
7: The problem in Iran is the division amongst the people in the regime, the hardliners and the softliners, if you like. And the hardliners are pushing. They say we cannot sit at the negotiating table with the people who killed our supreme leader. The message that came across from the hardliners is that they want to continue with the war. They don't want to have negotiations and they want to kill President Trump. And it seems to me that the hardliners are getting the upper hand within Iran.
0: Kasra Naji of our BBC Persian service. Well, Iran's Foreign Minister Abbas Araghchi has arrived in Oman, where talks between the two sides are scheduled to take place later. The US delegation led by Vice President J.D. Vance is also expected. So where, if anywhere, might the negotiations lead? Well, let's get more from our World News correspondent, Joe Inwood, who joins me now. Joe, then negotiations scheduled to restart in Oman. Who's talking, I guess, and what will they be discussing?
8: Well, you mentioned the key figures there, really. Mr. Araghchi, the foreign minister of Iran, is leading the negotiations for them. And, of course, J.D. Vance, who's been President Trump's kind of point man on this. They're going to be discussing, as they have been so far, the memorandum of understanding. Now, President Trump has said previously it's dead in a slightly flippant way, I think. But that those key sticking points around the Strait of Hormuz, I mean, that is one of that is right top of the things they've got to address. Obviously, there's in those 14 points, there's lots of other things to do with long-term nuclear ambitions, that sort of thing. But really, I think the thing they've got to get sorted first is getting the Strait of Hormuz open and keeping it open, because that's been the flashpoint. The issue we've had, as ever Kasra put it completely correctly, the whole thing was very vague and there's lots of room for misinterpretation or selective interpretation of things, because what seems to have happened is that the Iranians have said the Strait of Hormuz will be opened on their terms, and the Americans seem to have said the Strait of Hormuz will be open however we like it to be open, and those two things have clashed, and that's why we've seen these confrontations over the recent weeks that have put the whole thing in such jeopardy.
0: Well, I want to ask you how likely is an agreement, but it doesn't seem very likely at the moment. So what can the US do, for example, if talks stall again?
8: Yeah, I think an agreement, an immediate agreement, doesn't seem very likely at all. In fact, I was listening to a former American diplomat involved in the previous round of negotiations, the Obama-era ones, and he said it was farcical that you could ever think you'd get this done in 60 days. And it is built into the whole thing that it can be extended if they need it to, because there are so many complex issues. In terms of what the Americans can do, well, I guess, as ever, they have the option of carrot and they have the option of stick. One of the things that they have tried, have they kind of offered as part of this, is sanctions relief. You know, the Iranians, for all of their talk, are in a parlous economic situation. And the Americans have said that there can be sanctions relief. There can be some sort of, you know, funding released in some way to aid their economy. So that is, I guess, what they could do. They could try and offer more to the Iranians. Or, of course, we've got the option, which President Trump always talks about, of resuming the conflict, resuming war, although it does seem that both sides want to try and avoid that if they can.
0: Okay, thanks for your time, Joe. Appreciate it. Our World News correspondent, Joe Inwood. The authorities in Spain say the conditions have improved overnight, allowing the fire service to begin to directly attempt to control the wildfire which is burning in the province of Almería. Hundreds of firefighters have been deployed to tackle the blaze in Los Gallardos. At least 12 people have died and several others remain missing. The Andalusian regional government has declared 3 days of mourning. Nick Beek reports.
9: An idyllic Spanish holiday landscape has just descended into this hellish vision. Trapped in a rapidly expanding inferno, this was the nightmare confronting one British family, forced to turn round with flames now just metres away, cutting off their path.
10: Like it was burning in through the car.
9: 24 hours on, Lucinda, Riaz and their children relived their escape from the village of Bedar.
11: We came down the mountain. We were not expecting to hit a wall of fire. It was quite terrifying and my brain was just racing, thinking, how do I get back through the village without following the line of fire? Because it was shooting up the mountain along the road where we needed to drive.
9: Earlier, local authorities said four people, whom they described as being of British origin, were found dead in a right-hand drive car in the same village. No further details were given. Hundreds of people were transported to nearby sports halls, but others were still trapped. This carer pleads with the local mayor to help save the woman she's looking after.
12: It's very complicated. We don't know if the house has burned down or not. And the woman I'm taking care of, she can't move around easily.
9: Some victims who perished had been trying to flee on foot. The top regional official in Andalusia blamed the fire on a power line that came down. Electrical companies denied that was the cause. What is clear, this would have been a terrifying experience for those who made it out alive and those who didn't.
0: Nick Beek reporting. Well, our correspondent Guy Hedgeco is in Los Gallardos and gave us this update.
13: Behind me, a few flames, a bit of smoke, which is sort of the very edge of the fire. But the main fire is still burning very strongly. Overnight, 500 firefighters were trying to bring it under control with the help of aircraft and helicopters. But it is still not under control. It has burned 4,000 hectares. 1,400 people have been evacuated from their homes and have been housed in public buildings or with relatives and family. The good news is that today temperatures are expected to be slightly lower, perhaps in the low to mid 30s Celsius, which should help firefighters, although winds have been quite high still overnight and into this morning. Of course, we have those 12 people confirmed dead, and there are concerns that the death toll could rise further because there are 23 people still unaccounted for. So one of the main tasks of emergency services throughout today will be to look for those missing people. But we do know is that this is the worst fire tragedy in Spain since 1984.
0: Guy Hedgeco. As Ukrainian drones target oil and gas infrastructure deep inside Russia, Russian missiles have again struck the Ukrainian capital, triggering air raid sirens and a series of explosions. Kyiv and other large Ukrainian urban centres, including Zaporizhia, have faced repeated large-scale attacks in recent weeks, resulting in dozens of civilian deaths. Our correspondent Vitaly Shevchenko has this report.
14: Tuesday, the 30th of June, was a very busy and stressful day for Anna Holovchenko, an IT specialist in Zaporizhia. It started early, very early.
15: I woke up at 5 in the morning because of explosions. Glide bombs were hitting the suburbs. I had a look at what was going on, cursed, and turned over to go back to sleep because it was so early. Then there was another wave. At about 6, Shahed drones started flying overhead and they started to shoot them down. It got pretty loud. That's when I realised I'm not getting any more sleep and started to get ready for work.
14: And things did not get easier for Anna from then on. The internet disappeared at work after a drone strike cut a cable. A Shahed crashed nearby with a massive bang. And then there were more bomb strikes. That's just another ordinary day in Zaporizhia, she told me. Over the past few weeks, security there has deteriorated sharply. Numerous buses, petrol stations, schools, government offices and residential houses have been hit by Russian drones and bombs. The local council has had to meet in an underground bunker. Zaporizhia's acting mayor, Rehina Kharchenko, told me that the authorities are building more shelters, putting up anti-drone nets and applying anti-shatter film to windows in schools, hospitals and other public buildings.
16: Personally, I'm very afraid. I was sitting here in my office last Monday, listening to all the explosions. My window was shaking. When it got too loud, I took cover in the toilet. That's how we live. I live in an ordinary high-rise on the 7th floor. I've got no personal bunker with 10 bodyguards in it with drone detectors. People are trying to stay in safe locations. If we know the night is going to be tough, we sleep on the floor in the corridor with no windows.
14: Attacks on Zaporizhia intensified in early June, even though Ukrainian forces had pushed Russian troops a few kilometers away from the city. The Russians appear to have found better ways of getting their drones to Zaporizhia and avoiding Ukrainian jamming. Towards the end of my conversation with Anna, I ask her if she has ever considered leaving her city.
15: The thought has occurred to me. It may sound strange, but I don't think the situation is critical yet. We've got food, fuel, everything. Why would I leave? Maybe I'm not easily scared. We're just trying to stay safe, and we're doing all we can to survive until our victory.
14: Hundreds of thousands of local residents like Anna are staying put for now. They're hoping that Zaporizhia will not become yet another city like Bakhmut or Avdiivka, destroyed by Russia.
0: Vitaly Shevchenko with that report from Zaporizhia. You're listening to the newsroom from the BBC World Service. And after spending nearly 2 months in the captivity of Islamists, 44 Nigerian school children and teachers have been rescued and are getting medical attention. The Nigerian army says that it lost several officers during the rescue operation in the state of Oyo, but that the kidnappers' network had been dismantled and several people had been arrested. With more on this, let's speak to Makuochi Okafor, who joins us now from Nigeria. And what more do we know about the rescue operation, Makuochi?
17: So we know that, according to the military, the operation lasted for more than a month. They kind of just focused more on trying to get those behind the abduction and even cutting off supplies and then dismantling their networks. According to them, it was spread across beyond just Oyo State. We also know that the actual rescue operation happened in Old Oyo National Park. These are one of the forests that experts have identified as becoming increasingly a hideout for criminal and jihadist gangs, practically because it's very vast and very difficult to reach. We also kind of know from the details that the military has put out that they worked so hard to see that none of those abducted were killed and they did not undergo any form of negotiation in terms of exchange of prisoners or paying any ransom. So these are sort of the details that have come out so far on the operation that led to the release of the school children and teachers on Friday.
0: And Makoji, it's yet another school mass abduction. What are the government doing about this?
17: Well, the government has said that it's working really hard to protect schools. As you know, if you follow the news across many parts of Nigeria, we have seen in increasing numbers lots of mass abductions and schools particularly being impacted. So there have been other initiatives that the government has put out over the years, like the Safe School Initiative, which is meant to see that schools have fences and they have quick numbers that they can call when an attack is happening. But it seems like this has not worked. Recently, the government did hire more security forces and they are now working more with more international partners like the United States. But that doesn't mean that kidnappings have entirely stopped.
0: No, absolutely. Yeah, but at least some positive news to come from that story. Makoji, thank you so much for your time. That's Makoji Okafor, reporting from Nigeria. Now, over the last 2 weeks, the Football World Cup has been compulsive viewing for hundreds of millions of people around the world. And that passion is especially true in Gaza, where thousands of people have found excitement and a brief escape from their daily lives among the ruins. Top billing in recent days was the highly controversial match between Egypt and Argentina. And although the game didn't have the outcome the Gazans wanted, the event had moments of shared joy, something people have not experienced for a long time. Sadly, that joy was cut short by news shortly after the screening that the man, a well-known aid worker who organised the public events, had been killed during the game in one of the ongoing Israeli airstrikes, despite the so-called ceasefire. My colleague Paul Henley has been talking through a translator to Mohammed Mahmoud Skaik, the photojournalist in Gaza who brought images of the Gazan football fans to the world.
18: In this nearly three-year war scene, seeing these scenes, it was very encouraging. This is a way for the people of Gaza to leave behind their tragedies, their displacement, the destruction. And it was a glimmer of hope. It was a way to see how people were genuinely happy, briefly, not having to think about all the death. And it was effectively an expression of happiness, especially seeing how popular World Cup games are.
19: Egypt matches were especially important, weren't they? Why?
18: Egypt, geographically, is the closest country to Palestine and specifically to the Gaza Strip. And it is the only country we Gazans can travel to. And there's, of course, the feelings of love, the feelings of brotherhood, and the fact that Hussam Hassan, the coach, the Egyptian coach, waved the Palestinian flag. That was a major source of pride for us. We were very proud with how well they played, especially knowing that Palestine was not represented in the World Cup. Yes, some of us may have cheered for European national teams like France or Spain, but the priority has always been for the Arab national teams. And secondly, Egypt was a key provider of humanitarian and relief aid for the people of Gaza during their war.
19: Will there be the same enthusiasm for the tournament now that Egypt is out? Where will support for Gazans?
18: Obviously, after Egypt was out, we had hoped that Morocco would be able to qualify, but they were unlucky. And effectively, Morocco was the last Arab national team to leave the World Cup. So Gazans now will naturally turn to people like Mbappe of France or Messi of Argentina. They will be cheering for all different teams. They don't have any collective preference.
19: Tell me about the humanitarian worker who organized these screenings, Mohammed Al-Wahidi. He was killed this week, wasn't he?
18: I personally knew Mohammed Al-Wahidi. He was my secondary school math teacher. He was loved by all. He worked with the Egyptian Humanitarian Commission and with the Committee of Mayors of Gaza. He was killed in an Israeli strike during the Egypt-Argentina match. Naturally, we will continue to show the World Cup games. The killing of Mohammed Al-Wahidi is not the end. His mission will continue and he will be replaced by other people who will carry the torch. This applies as well to the journalists of Gaza. Nearly 280 of them were killed, but we continue to tell the story.
0: Mohammed Mahmoud Skaik, a photojournalist in Gaza, speaking to my colleague Paul Henley. Well, hopefully the fans in Gaza are able to enjoy the remaining games at the World Cup. Today it's the turn of Norway and England, who go toe-to-toe in their quarterfinal in Miami later. Now, one of the lasting images of this tournament will certainly be the Norwegian fans and players in unison throughout the competition, who've been performing a communal chant and celebration, simulating Viking warriors in a longboat after their matches. Now, one person beats a drum and everyone in two ordered lines makes a rowing motion in unison, chanting the word row. Now, here are some of their fans getting ready for the game in Florida. I'm sure you've seen the videos and pictures. They've gone super viral. These supporters, two Norway fans, followed by an England, spoke about their feelings ahead of the game.
20: I've never seen so many Norwegians in one place.
21: And you live in America.
20: I live in Chicago, but yeah, even in Norway.
22: So what was the rowing like?
21: It's special. Yeah. Like the whole team together, whole country together, it's special.
23: Can
21: really?
23: We get the
21: yeah.
23: Wins?
21: Everyone together
23: here
21: supporting the same. Fantastic.
24: They're going to be pretty upset tomorrow night. About 11 o'clock tomorrow night. They'll be very upset.
0: Very confident England fan there. Okay, let's find out more then about this rowing ritual. Aud Tonnesen, who's the director of the University of Oslo's Museum of Cultural History, as well as Museum of the Viking Age, spoke to my colleague Amal Rajan about the phenomenon and its significance.
1: It has become really, really popular. And I think, well, people talk about it as a very inclusive ritual related to the football matches now taking place. People feel included. Doesn't matter about equipment, age, ethnicity, class or anything. Even supporters from other teams join us in the rowing.
25: How important is the history of the Vikings to modern Norwegians?
1: It is. I think people have become aware of it again now through the rowing, actually. So it has been revitalized, but it has always been important because the Vikings represent the Norwegians before we became part of Denmark for 400 years and Sweden for 100 years. So when in the 19th century, we're going back to look at what were the real Norwegians, we were looking at the Vikings. So that has been enormous, important to the identity, the self-understanding, and also the Vikings traveling, trading, well, exploring the world. Bringing impulses back to Norway. The exchange of impulses and culture has been very important.
25: Our knowledge of that period has grown very dramatically in recent years, hasn't it?
1: It has, because of the popular culture, not least because we have had, you know, the Netflix series on the Vikings. And of course, it's easy to kind of have an image of who the Vikings were. They can play a very dramatic role. And of course, when it comes to the Norwegian-England relations, the Viking and the North Sea connection has been really important.
25: Owing to the time difference, quite a lot of people in Norway get to watch these football matches at night. So there is a real party atmosphere in Norway at the moment as a country.
1: It is a real party atmosphere. And I mean, people are lining up and joining in the rowing and the partying, and it's summer holiday. So people have time for this. So it's a high priority.
0: I'm Rajan, speaking to Aud Tonnesen, who's the director of the University of Oslo's Museum of Cultural History and Museum of the Viking Age. And that England and Norway match, you can follow it, of course, across the BBC Sport website. So enjoy if you're going to be watching a little later. Thanks so much for joining me, Uncle Design, the World Service team. Enjoy the rest of your day.
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0: Coming up on the fifth floor with me, Farinak Amidi. A statue of St. Olga stands tall in central Kyiv, wearing a flak jacket, looking over the city. We'll go through myths and stories to find out who this 10th century saint was and why her brutal past may not be so saintly.
1: Quite unusually, she was thrown into the position of extreme vulnerability and extreme power at the same time. So she repaid cruelty with cruelty.
0: That's after the news.
2: BBC News with Lisa Costello. Iran's Foreign Minister Abbas Araghchi has arrived in Oman ahead of scheduled negotiations with the United States. A US delegation is also expected in Oman later today. The Trump administration has called on Iran to publicly state that the Strait of Hormuz is open. The US government has made the first ever compensation payments totaling nearly $3 million to people affected by a mysterious illness known as Havana syndrome. American diplomats stationed in the Cuban capital first reported falling ill and hearing piercing sounds at night in 2016. Nigeria's army says it lost several officers during a month-long operation to rescue 44 schoolchildren and teachers abducted in Oyo State in May. The children are receiving medical treatment before being reunited with their families. Ukraine's President Volodymyr Zelensky says 11 people were injured in the latest overnight Russian bombardment of Kyiv. There were also strikes in Ukraine's Odessa region. Officials say 2 people were killed. Uganda's government says at least 16 people have died from hunger in recent weeks in the northeastern region of Karamoja due to a prolonged drought. A statement from Uganda's prime minister said thousands of families have been left without food. A leading Indonesian anti-corruption prosecutor has resigned after police investigating graft cases seized millions of dollars in cash and gold bars during raids at properties, including his home. Febri Adriansyah has denied the seized assets are linked to corruption. The US National Weather Service is warning of a major heat risk in southern Florida today as England and Norway prepare to face off in their World Cup quarterfinal in Miami. The players will face temperatures in the low 30s Celsius, compounded by high humidity. BBC News.

0: Welcome to The Fifth Floor from the BBC World Service with me, Farhanak Amidi. The BBC World Service broadcasts in 45 languages around the world. Every week here at The Fifth Floor, we bring you the best of those stories in English. Coming up, the tale of bloody revenge behind one of Ukraine's most beloved saints, Olga. And does a name define character?
1: She repaid cruelty with cruelty, one could say, but also cunning. All Olgas I know are the opposite of what I am as Irena, okay? I am kind of peaceful and peacemaking and generally agreeable, or so I think. But Olgas that I know are very forceful, very straightforward, very uncompromising. So I would like to be a bit of an Olga, but I am not, alas.
0: But first, the Atomoyo custard apple is a much sought-after fruit grown only in one county in Taiwan, and the Taiwanese are justly proud of it. Meanwhile, the Musang King durian, grown in Malaysia, is also highly prized for its unique flavor as the Hermes of durians. Every year, fruit lovers across the region look out for these treats and snap them up where they can, often paying very high prices. In recent years, farmers have seen opportunities to raise their income by selling these niche, super luxury fruits on the Chinese market. But the strategy comes with big risks too. Ko Yu from the BBC's Singapore Bureau has been to the market and she's here with me now. Ko Yu, welcome to the Fifth Floor.
2: Hi, happy to be here.
0: So for anyone listening who's not had a chance to try any of these fruits, tell me, what are they like? What do they look like? What do they taste like? What do they smell like?
2: Let's begin in Taiwan with the Atomoyo. It's a hybrid of custard apple species. So it looks very much like a custard apple. It has green, scaly exterior with really sweet, white, custardy inside with these little black seeds. And in Malaysia, there's the durian. You may have heard of it, or you would have heard of how it smells like. It's often defined by this really pungent smell, which people say smells like rotting flesh. But people who love durian would beg to differ. They think it's amazing. It's really sweet. If you see a durian, you would definitely recognize it. It's this big, green, very thorny, prickly kind of fruit. In order to eat it, you have to break it open, and inside you see this really custardy, yellow, creamy flesh.
0: And the point is that both of these are quite niche fruits. They're like, when you talk about a custard apple, it's not any custard apple. And when you're talking about a durian, it's not any durian. But why is that?
2: So when we talk about the Atomoyo specifically, it's not just any custard apple for the Taiwanese. In Taiwan, it's just seen as this symbol of Taiwanese pride. And most of it comes from this one specific county in Taiwan called Taitung. Here is where most of the Atomoyas are cultivated and then exported.
0: And what about the durian?
2: As for the durians in Malaysia, durians can be found in Thailand, Vietnam, across Southeast Asia, really. And when it comes to durians, the biggest producers are actually Thailand and Vietnam. But in Malaysia, they take pride in this special variety of durian called the Musang King.
0: Mm-hmm.
2: So this particular variety came up a few decades ago. And it's become really popular, famous for its taste. Unlike regular durians that are a little bit hard and sweet, the Musang King, it can be really sweet, but it has this aftertaste of bitterness, like a wine.
0: Wow, interesting. I'm really keen to try them, to be honest. So they're true delicacies, basically. Who buys them?
2: Right, so the Atomoyo and the Musang King in Malaysia, a lot of the consumers are actually locals themselves. But in recent years, over the past decade, we have really seen Chinese consumers coming up as this force in both the Atomoyo and the durian market.
0: Why?
2: That's a lot to do with increase in spending power that we've been seeing in among the Chinese middle class over the past couple of decades. Along with this spending power comes with like a growing taste for imported fruit. In the case of durian in Malaysia, specifically the Musang King durian, it came up after a couple of Chinese Hong Kong tycoons specifically mentioned this durian as something he really liked. And that really sparked off a wave in mainland China for this specific durian. It went viral basically, and everyone wanted to try what it's like.
0: So it's a show of status as well.
2: It really is, especially for the durian. It's not cheap at all. It goes for maybe £20 for 1 kg of durian. So in China, it's often exchanged among businessmen as like a kind of gift, a status symbol.
0: Oh, wow. So how have farmers responded to this situation?
2: Right. In both cases, this Chinese demand has really encouraged farmers to get into farming this fruit. We can see that a lot more, in a lot more pronounced way in Malaysia. About 10 years ago, when Musang King durians became all the hype in China, we saw this boom in Musang King production. A lot of farmers, a lot of people who weren't originally farmers got into farming for this. And a lot of people who were already farmers pivoted from other crops into durian. But durian trees take about 5 to 10 years to really mature and start bearing fruit. So over the past 2 or 3 years, we have seen this surge in durian supplies in Malaysia, which is also the reason why prices have suddenly fallen over the last few weeks. This was quite a shock for Malaysian farmers, but it's been something that they've been battling for a couple years now. These fluctuation in prices caused by these new players coming into the market and having their durians bear fruit now.
0: As what are farmers or governments saying about this situation? Is there any alternative?
2: Well, in Malaysia, the government is very much welcoming of this Chinese demand. In fact, this is part of what we could call China's durian diplomacy. Besides Malaysia, they've signed like a flurry of trade agreements with Southeast Asian durian producing countries. They're framing it as like a celebration of bilateral ties, but it also dovetails with a lot of their investments in this region. For example, there's this China-Laos railway which passes through Thailand. Now, it's a major way that Thai farmers are using to transport their durians to China. And likewise, in Malaysia, they signed an agreement in 2024 to export fresh durians from Malaysia to China. And that has really encouraged a lot of farmers there.
0: But when it comes to the Atamoya, it's a bit different, the story. Tell me about it.
2: It is. So in Malaysia, the authorities, the government is very much keen on meeting

0: Taiwanese government is warning about. In 2021, China actually imposed bans on Taiwanese custard apples, claiming that they had concerns about pests in these fruits. Taiwan authorities deny this claim. They're saying that China has very opaque rules about importing these agricultural crops, and they're actually using these rules as a tool to punish rivals. In 2023, China partially resumed these imports of atimoyas, but only for certain producers. And the following year, 2024, they slapped import taxes on these atimoyas. So the Taiwanese government is basically saying, like, we have seen this happen before. So before you start trying so eagerly to meet Chinese demand, be careful if they suddenly withhold this demand from you.
1: And if they withhold the demand, what kind of signal will that give to Taiwanese farmers? Would it be possible that they will start growing their own atimoyas on the mainland?
0: That's possible. And actually, that's a very valid fear among the Taiwanese authorities. They're saying, hey, look, China has a record of being able to grow foreign fruits really well. We've seen them do this with European grapes, you know, the varieties that they use to make wines. And we've seen them do this with premium Japanese fruits. And the Taiwanese government is saying that China is already experimenting with growing its own atimoya, so it won't be long before they achieve some kind of self-sufficiency, and it'll be leaving the Taiwanese farmers out to dry.
1: Mm. Has China responded to these Taiwanese allegations?
0: Right, they have. They're basically saying it's unfounded. And what they're really trying to do here is to support Taiwanese farmers. They're saying that the Taiwanese government under the Democratic Progressive Party is trying to sow discord between farmers and these Chinese officials and companies that actually just really want to buy fruit.
1: Thank you, Ko Yu. Thanks to Ko Yu in Singapore. 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This is The Fifth Floor, and I'm Farhanah Khamidi. If you are a regular listener of The Fifth Floor, it's great to have you back. If you're just catching us for the first time, then welcome.
2: He's kind of giving out a message to other parents, to parents across India. Don't be ashamed. You know, if you have to go and retrieve your daughter from an abusive home, just bring her back.
1: You can listen to previous editions of The Fifth Floor on the documentary podcast feed.
3: 8 out of 10 users of the app are in their 20s to 40s. Of course, for many people, it's still entertainment or curiosity. But whilst reporting this story, I also felt that anxiety about the future plays a big role.
1: We are here to help you make sense of the world.
4: Doctors hadn't put together that the microcephaly cases were due to the Zika virus infecting the mothers. But then doctors started to realize maybe these two things might be correlated.
1: To excite your curiosity.
5: There are other videos that personally struck me, the ones in which the ghostly fallen soldier embraces his family from the sky, from the heavens.
1: And to bring you the best stories from the BBC's 45 different language services.
6: And everyone was discussing, what happened? What just happened? And the guy next to me, I asked him, I'm sure he escaped from the office. And he said, no, Maradona scored that goal, but the referee didn't see that he used a hand. And somebody else said, no, no, it's a goal because he's Latin America. We have to support him. But the discussion was massive.
1: You can find us wherever you get your podcasts. A statue of Saint Olga is a much-loved figure in central Kyiv in Ukraine. So much so that when Russia invaded Ukraine, the statue was given a flak jacket with the words, "She needs armor," written on it. Saint Olga of Kyiv is celebrated by Ukrainians and Russians alike. She's a saint in both the Catholic and Orthodox churches, and her saint's day is celebrated on 11th of July. BBC Ukrainian's Irina Taraniuk has been exploring her sometimes violent history. So, Irina, you actually share a birthday with Olga's Saint Day. Were you supposed

0: to be called Olga as well.
1: You know, it's funny that you should ask that. I didn't know until very recently that 11th of July is St. Olga's Day.
0: Oh.
1: And actually, in naming tradition of many Ukrainians, children were given the name or baptized because of lack of imagination.
0: Mm.
1: When children were baptized in a church, they were normally given a name of the nearest saint day. So if I were baptized in a church, I would have been baptized Olga. And God save me from that fate, because all Olgas I know are the opposite of what I am as Irena, okay? I am kind of peaceful and peacemaking and generally agreeable, or so I think. But Olgas that I know are very forceful, very straightforward, very uncompromising. So I would like to be a bit of an Olga, but I am not, alas.
0: So would you say that, because as you mentioned, Olga is a very popular name in that region. Is it seen bestowing certain traits, like, as you mentioned, like being a fighter and fierce?
1: Absolutely. Mm. Olgas are named after the princess Olga of Kyiv, and she is titled equal to apostles, Rivno Apostolna. Mm. So she is equal in the stature in the church to the apostles of Jesus Christ. Why? Because she was the first one to be baptized into Christianity from the Byzantine Empire, and her grandson, Volodymyr the Great, baptized the whole of Kievan Rus. You know, there were pictures of Kievites on the banks of River Dnipro receiving baptism by water. So that's why her standing in the Christian religion is so high, because she herself converted from pagan faith that was prevalent in her native lands of the time, and she adopted Christianity, so she has become a Christian saint.
0: So let's get to know Olga's backstory a little better. Back in 10th century, Ukraine didn't exist as the country that we know today. And Olga belonged to a people called the Rus. Tell us, who was she? What was she doing and what happened to her?
1: Neither Ukraine nor Russia existed in the 9th or 10th century. But Kyiv was a very powerful principality, one of many, like Pskov, like Novgorod, local principalities of the time, that were right on the trading routes between North Scandinavian tribes and South Greeks or Byzantium. And the birthplace of Olga, also known as Helga, is not quite known, because she is claimed by Pskov principality, she is claimed by Bulgarians, she is claimed by Galich, kind of Western Ukraine. So there are a number of origin stories of Olga slash Helga. What we know for sure is that she had some Scandinavian extraction. Basically, it would appear that the origin is obscure, but the proper chronicle of Olga's life begins with her marriage to Prince Igor of Kyiv. And she is mostly famous for how she revenged his death on the tribe of Drevlyans, which was a competing tribe. And this is pretty much the story, full of legends, and how she is portrayed in the chronicle of the bygone years, which was written a number of centuries later by cave monastery monks.
0: So you said that her story really picks up after she marries Prince Igor of Kyiv. Tell us why. What happens?
1: Quite unusually, she was thrown into the position of extreme vulnerability and extreme power at the same time. She was the regent to her young son Svetoslav after Prince Ihor was killed by Drevlyans in 945. He was collecting tributes from the tribe, and Drevlyans thought that the tribute was too much, so they captured the prince. They tied him to two different trees and tore him from limb to limb. So it's really gruesome death. And that probably explains the gruesomeness of Olga's revenge that came after it. You know, which part of it is true? Which part of it is legend? We don't know. Because there is the tale of bygone years has echoes from, you know, Nordic sagas and all sorts of fairy tales. But, well, what can I say? 9th century, 10th century seems to be a very cruel period of history.
0: So she's also the patron saint of widows. And that's because of obviously, because of Igor's murder and then how she took revenge. But she's been portrayed as someone who took very brutal revenge.
1: She repaid cruelty with cruelty, one could say. But also cunning, because she was vulnerable as a woman in charge of Principality of Kiev, and she was responsible for the life of her son. But Drevlyans sensed weakness. He is a widow. She is weak. And Kiev Principality is rich. So they sent matchmakers. They wanted Olga to marry a Drevlyan prince called Mal. And they sent a delegation to ask for her hand in marriage. She knew what their designs were, so she dispensed with the delegation proposing marriage in a very inhumane, probably, way, because she pretended to be considering this proposal of marriage. And in the meantime, she asked her minions to dig a massive hole in the ground, and they were buried alive in that massive hole. Yeah, that was the revenge number one.
0: Wow.
1: But that wasn't enough for Olga. So she sent word that she would like Drevlyans to send a more representative, richer delegation to Kiev if they want to seek her hand in marriage. So another delegation came, encompassing a number of prominent Drevlyans. And she said, "You have to wash before the feast." So they went to a sauna and were locked in there and burnt. And I insist, Farenag, that we say this is all part of the chronicle and gruesome fairy tale. I don't think that real life cruelness of her revenge measured up to what is being depicted
0: but
1: in later years.
0: Of, that kind of ruthlessness was quite common among leaders, men of that time,
1: wasn't it? Absolutely. That wasn't enough for Olga, okay? Because then she sent the word to Drevlyans that she's going to come and organize a massive wake for her murdered husband, Prince Igor, near Drevlyan land, and their capital is Korostyn. So Drevlyans sent their best warriors to that wake in honor of Igor. And how they organized wakes in those days, according to the chronicles, they put up a massive mound and organized something like war games, I would say, you know, almost like a jousting competition. And when everybody was drunk, she ordered her own soldiers to murder the Drevlyans, and the best soldiers were murdered. And a year later, she marched on Drevlyans' capital. She couldn't take it, and then she won by cunning. She basically told the residents of Iskorostyn, "You're going to starve to death. Let's stop this. I have had enough of revenging my husband's death. And I know that you are poor, probably. So all I want from you is a small tribute of one pigeon and one sparrow from each household." And Drevlyan's houses were made of wood. So at night, she instructed her soldiers to burn a piece of tinder tied to the little legs of all those birds. And birds flocked home, burning their houses, because everything was built from wood, so everything went up in smoke. City dwellers, or town dwellers, were killed while escaping the fire, and those who survived were sold into slavery. So that was the four revenges of Olga that went down in history and have been depicted with differing degrees of detail by different chronicles.
0: Yeah, well, Olga as a widow, she was quite a ruthless...
1: Not to be trifled with, basically.
0: Exactly. But she's also known as the patron saint of converts. Why is that?
1: Because she traveled to Constantinople, the capital of the mighty Byzantium Empire, mm-hmm. in modern-day Istanbul, and she is believed to accept baptism from the Emperor Constantine himself. Mm-hmm. And apparently, according to one of the legends, Constantine offered marriage, but she remained true to her widowhood. It was 964, it is believed, that she converted into Christianity and remained a Christian until her death. But her son Svetoslav remained a pagan, and it was her grandson, Volodymyr, who then accepted Christianity as an official religion of Kievan Principality. Mm.
0: So Olga, as a saint, as this powerful female icon and legend, doesn't only belong to Ukrainians. I mean, the Russians also celebrate her womanhood, as you might say. But what does she mean to Ukrainians?
1: You probably saw the picture of the statue of Princess Olga in flag jacket. Olga is one of the first original Christian rulers of what is now Ukraine. For Scandinavians, Olga is theirs. She is Helga. Mm. And Olga herself probably wouldn't know who Ukrainians or Russians of today are because she wasn't speaking anything resembling the language of either countries. It is a shared history, of shared origin history. Mm-hmm.
0: Thank you very much, Irena. That was fascinating.
1: There's Olga in all of us, okay?
0: There's an Olga in all of us. I think that's the best. That's the best way to put it. Yeah, there's an Olga in all of us. Thanks to Irena Taranyuk of BBC Ukrainian and to all my guests this week. That's all we've got time for today. If you want to let us know what you think about the show or you have questions for us, send an email to thefifthfloor@bbc.co.uk. We love hearing from you. You can write to us at thefifthfloor@bbc.co.uk. Until next time, bye.
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0: This is the BBC World Service. I'm Johnny Diamond, and this is World Questions, which this month focuses on the Czech Republic. This landlocked Central European country, part of the former communist bloc, is currently led by Prime Minister Andrej Babiš. His right-wing populist coalition has been in power since elections in October last year. Babiš is a billionaire businessman in his 70s. This is his second term in office. He founded his party, ANO, he says, to fight corruption and other ills in the country's political system. But his critics fear that growing polarisation is bringing illiberal political parties and policies to the fore. We've got questions on Russian propaganda, division and hostility to the EU, and the huge rise in the cost of housing. I'll be joined by a panel of leading Czech politicians and commentators to debate the big issues facing people from across the country. Join me for World Questions Czech Republic right after the BBC World Service News.
1: BBC News with Govinda Gill. Iran's Foreign Minister Abbas Araghchi has arrived in Oman ahead of a scheduled negotiations with the United States. Mr. Araghchi said Iran had kept its word on the memorandum of understanding that formed the basis of the collapsed ceasefire. He accused the US Treasury Secretary, who's imposed new sanctions, of violating the agreement. Here's Kasra Naji from BBC Persian Service.
2: The Iranians always blame Americans for anything that goes wrong in that part of the world, especially now with this memorandum of understanding. But the Iranian side also is, of course, to blame. As part of this MOU, they're supposed to keep the Strait of Hormuz open to comings and goings of ships, and they haven't. They have fired at the ships there. But the core problem is that that memorandum of understanding, the wording is so vague that you can read anything from it.
1: The US government has made the first ever compensation payments to people affected by a mysterious illness known as Havana syndrome. American diplomats stationed in the Cuban capital first reported falling ill and hearing piercing sounds at night in 2016. Other symptoms included nosebleeds, headaches, and vision problems. Nigeria's army says it's lost several officers during a month-long operation to rescue 44 schoolchildren and teachers abducted in Oyo State in May. The military says several suspects were arrested in a nationwide operation that dismantled the kidnappers' network. The mass abduction linked to jihadists sparked nationwide protests and renewed calls for stronger security at schools. Makawachi Okafor is in Nigeria.
3: The government has said that it's working really hard to protect schools. We have seen in increasing numbers lots of mass abductions and schools particularly being impacted. So there have been other initiatives that the government has put out over the years, like the Safe School Initiative, which is meant to see that schools have fences and they have quick numbers that they can call when an attack is happening. But it seems like this has not worked.
1: Ukraine's President Volodymyr Zelensky says 11 people were injured in the latest overnight Russian bombardment of Kyiv. There was a strike in Odessa, Danny Eberhard reports.
4: President Zelensky posted video of firefighters at the smouldering remains of smashed buildings in Kyiv. He said the attacks had damaged civilian infrastructure, residential buildings, offices and a seminary. In Odessa, the regional governor spoke of damage to civilian infrastructure, residences and a medical clinic. Russia has a very different take. Its Ministry of Defence said sites for the production and storage of drones had been hit in Kyiv, as well as port infrastructure in the Odessa region, used for military cargo and fuel. Meanwhile, Ukraine continues its concerted attacks on Russian shipping in the Sea of Azov.
1: BBC News. The Trump administration has issued subpoenas to several New York Times journalists after they reported on security concerns involving the new Air Force One. The paper reported this week that the jet, a gift to President Trump from Qatar, lacked some advanced security features of its predecessor, including anti-missile capabilities. A speedboat carrying tourists from India has capsized off southern Vietnam, killing at least 15 people. 36 people were on board the boat when the incident happened close to the southern island of Phu Quoc. A search operation is continuing and local reports suggest sea conditions were rough at the time. Phu Quoc has become one of the country's most popular tourist destinations. A top Indonesian anti-corruption prosecutor has resigned after police seized millions of dollars in cash and gold from properties, including his home. Fabri Adriansyah denies any link to corruption, saying its important public opinion is not misguided. More from Electra Naismith.
5: For years, Febri Adriansyah has been one of Indonesia's most recognisable anti-corruption prosecutors. Now he is at the centre of a scandal. An investigation into alleged corruption, money laundering and bribery has uncovered over $20 million in cash and gold bullion, the biggest haul at a house he's acknowledged is his. It's not the first time he's found himself in the headlines. 2 years ago, he claimed he was the target of a surveillance operation involving elite police. The incident at a Jakarta cafe was resolved, but that same cafe has now resurfaced as one of the premises searched in the current probe.
1: The US National Weather Service is warning of a major heat risk in southern Florida today as England and Norway prepare to face off in their World Cup quarterfinal in Miami. Temperatures at kickoff are forecast to be about 33 degrees Celsius, but humidity will compound the challenge for players. Thunderstorms could be another hazard. BBC News.
0: This is the BBC World Service. I'm Johnny Diamond and welcome to World Questions, the programme that puts people and their questions at the heart of the debate. This month, we're looking at the future of the Czech Republic, a central European nation of almost 11 million people, part of the former communist bloc, now led by the billionaire businessman Andrej Babiš. The right-wing populist coalition he leads came to power last year, and that new coalition's agenda focuses on the promotion of national sovereignty, resistance to migration, opposition to green policies that are central to EU goals. It promotes what it describes as a more pragmatic foreign policy with an increasing reluctance to back Ukraine's war effort. Joining me here to debate all of these issues and more put to us by members of the public in the Republic is our panel. Yaroslav Bzoch is a member of the European Parliament for the governing ANO party. Welcome, Yaroslav.
6: Thank you.
0: Mikhaila Shebelova is a member of the Chamber of Deputies for the opposition STAN party. Hello, Mikhaila.
7: Hi there.
0: Olga Richterova is a member of the Chamber of Deputies for the opposition Pirates party. Very good to have you here, Olga.
8: Thank you, and hello, everyone.
0: And Mikhail Semin is a journalist and a conservative activist joining us from Prague. Thank you very much for joining us, Mikhail.
9: Hello, Jenny.
0: Let's go straight to our first question.
10: Hello.
0: Hello, Wojtek. What's your question for our panel?
10: So my question is connected to housing prices and rental prices, which became increasingly disconnected from wages. In Prague and other large cities, many working families can no longer afford to buy a home and rents are taking up a growing share of household income. What concrete measures do you believe would make housing genuinely affordable again? Which solutions from abroad do you think could work in the Czech Republic? And what is your short-term and long-term plan for people who may soon struggle to afford even rental housing?
0: Wojtek, thank you very much indeed. A series of questions there about housing. What concrete measures could make housing genuinely affordable again? Are there solutions from abroad that you would reach for? What's the short-term and long-term plan for people who may soon struggle to afford even rental housing? A little bit of background, I should say, more than half of the questions that we got for this episode of the programme, more than half of them were focused on housing, and no surprise there. House prices are up by 50% in the last 10 years. Price of apartments is up even more, about 60%. And 25% of the capital's residents are foreigners, and they are blamed by some for driving up the prices for locals. Let's start with Olga Richterova from the Pirates Party.
8: It is one of the biggest crises we have ever seen in our country. An affordable housing action plan is what the Pirates offer. So we propose that the municipalities focus on building affordable municipal housing, rental apartments, but as well, we focus on making it financially beneficial for the municipalities. So they need stronger incentives, they need to benefit financially, give them some money back, because the state, through taxes, through the VAT, gets money when there is housing construction going on. So the municipalities that are courageous and efficient enough to build, to allow for housing construction, should financially benefit from that.
0: Thank you very much indeed. Mikhail Semin, journalist and activist. The question about solutions to a desperate crisis for so many people in the Czech Republic, especially those who want to try and live in the capital. What do you say?
9: Currently, the lower house is going through, which there is a new building law discussed. which, if it goes through, it will be the biggest change in the housing policy in the last three decades. From my point of view, it goes in the right direction, because the problem, as I see it, is primarily on the supply side. And it's not primarily constrained by the lack of materials or capital or lack of developers, but it's the problem with the regulations, the tons of regulations. With the green transition, we have new environmental regulations and a very complex administrative framework that governs the permission to build. Czech Republic has among the longest permitting timelines in Europe. And what the government currently proposes is a structural change that would basically centralize the process in one office. Standard residential development in our country takes years, 5, 6, 7 years from initial concept to building permit. This is, you know, unacceptable.
0: Thank you very much indeed. Mikhaila Shebelova.
8: I think we need to reform the urban planning, which is really, really takes a long time. So this is quite a complication here in the Czech Republic. In this, I agree with Mr. Semin. But we think as mayors and independents that a key availability of affordable rental housing could be done via the municipalities, because the municipalities really are stable and fair landlords. They understand the local situation. They can provide a competition to private landlords, and they can help young people like professionals start homes, and they can help people to stay there and live there. So we think that the government should support municipalities to give them loans to build houses. And also we can support young families by preferential loans, like to support young people till 35 years. And last but not least, we should do the regulation of short-term rentals, like Airbnb, which is a real problem in Prague. And if we regulate this, then we can put more flats on the market.
0: Thank you very much indeed. Yaroslav Bzoch from the governing ANO party.
6: First of all, this is not just about the Czech Republic, because we have the same issues all across the European Union, because we are discussing it also in the European Parliament all the time. But in regards to the Czech Republic, obviously, if you ask someone in Prague, they would have totally different problems than someone in my region. It's Ústecký kraj, in Ústí region. So, but the first I agree what Mr. Semin mentioned, and this is the law what is now in the Czech Parliament, because it helps a lot. Because sometimes with overwhelming regulation we having in place in even in Czech Republic in building, that's make very differences and differences how to build even just house for small family. But there's also some differences, because if you compare, for example, Czech Republic to Germany, in Germany many people are used to live in rental. But in Czech Republic is the totally opposite way, because most of the people would like to buy a house, buy a flat and have it as own. First of all, we need the right regulation to make the process faster. Then the second part is a policy for families. We definitely need to support young families.
0: To some degree, your capital, Prague, is a victim of its own astonishing success, both in terms of tourism, which of course sucks people in for organisations like Airbnb, these very short-term rentals, and also in terms of internationals coming into the city. Would you like to see further regulation of, for example, the short-term letting companies to try and restrict that and perhaps open some things up a little more for locals who want to rent?
6: It depends, because in my opinion, when you want to live in right in the center of Prague, it never be that cheap for the families. It's center of Prague and it goes in every capital around the world. So if there is place for tourists and even with Airbnb, I can imagine that. But also, if you talk about the areas around the city center, then I can imagine that there should be the houses and flats or apartments more affordable.
0: Olga Richter, over. I think you wanted to make a quick point.
8: Yeah, thank you. I wanted to underline that the situation with Airbnb is like pressing in several parts of Prague, in those most touristy districts. So we would like for the municipal districts to be able to regulate it on their own. So our solution would be the politicians in the local area should decide on their own.
0: I'm going to go back to our questioner, if I may. Wojtek, your own position.
10: So my own position is that I'm 36 years old. I live with my partner and two kids. And, you know, at some point would like to buy an apartment. But with the current mortgage rates and with how the prices are going up, we see that's not really realistic, at least not in Prague itself. So we are renting a flat. But even that, because the flats that are being sold are going back to the rental market as well, that's driving the prices up as well.
0: You know, we've had two different, somewhat different explanations of what needs to happen. One is about deregulation. Another is about, you know, getting shovels in the ground. Do you hear what they say and do you think it will actually lead to a difference?
10: I hear what they say. I think both points are valid. Yeah. To speed up the approval process, maybe cut off some regulation which should increase the number of housing units delivered to the market. So that will help for sure. But I also think that the municipalities should have the regulation power of having their own rental units, which could drive the prices down as well.
0: Okay, we will leave it there. Wojtek, thank you very much indeed. Yeah. Let's go to our second question. It's from Michal Brom, who works in logistics in customer services. Michal, hello.
7: Well, my question is actually related to more pressing issue at the very moment, more actually acute, which is the current biggest threat to our society in the form of Russian propaganda. It's causing a lot of people with limited overview to distrust everything because the way it's working targeting and making people confused. These people then side with the oligarchs and fascists who offer simple solutions. I would like to ask if they can name at least one or two practical approaches the panelists will implement to help these people navigate and decrease their fear of the unknown.
0: Okay, thank you very much indeed. Michal Saman, journalist and activist. There's a lot of talk about the amount of Russian dis and misinformation. It's very difficult to pin down where this stuff comes from. But certainly around election times, there seemed to be a flood of stories coming at the Czech Republic. Michal clearly thinks that there needs to be assistance for people to make their way round the different stories that fly around.
9: I strongly disagree with this opinion of Michal. Well, first of all, I consider Russian propaganda as it exists, obviously, quite weak. I don't see, you know, that the Russia propaganda is really taking advantage in the Czech public arena. Depends on how you define Russia propaganda, because sometimes when you question the policy of European Union or the political West towards Ukraine and Russia, already that you raise questions about the effectiveness of the policy, you're already considered to be pro-Russian. So that's the problem. There is a climate when even to raise a question that undermines like the official narrative is already considered that you're somehow siding with Putin, which is from the very beginning of the invasion, a kind of a block that hinders the debate, you know, a free debate, because I, as probably my other colleagues, consider Russian invasion a crime against the international law and something definitely wrong. But I have a completely different idea about how to solve the problem and what were the causes of the war and what kind of consequences this might lead to. But I am not normally in the mainstream media allowed to express my concerns because they are put aside, as Michal would say, pro-Russian or pro-Russian.
0: There is a general
9: propaganda.
0: Consensus in Europe, and I appreciate you may not share it. There is a general consensus that various actors in Russia, many of them state-sponsored, work in the social media sphere to divide Europeans and to make them argue with each other, to undermine trust in European institutions and the social bonds that hold us together. Do you believe that that is active? Do you see it in the Czech Republic?
9: No. In fact, I do not see I cannot point a finger to some Russian elements that are actively influencing people in the Czech public debate. But I can point my fingers in the other side, because there is not just Russian propaganda. There's also the Western propaganda, right? You were speaking about the unity of European Union on this matter. If you create institutions like Democracy Shield in European Union, which basically anyone who questions the official narrative is already by that kind of institution considered a threat to democracy, then you're basically pushing the whole society into an atmosphere of self-censorship. People already are afraid to speak freely their mind. As someone who was jailed during the last regime, the communist regime, because I was active in the anti-communist underground regime, I don't want to see some of these repressive policies and censorship coming back in our era.
0: Okay, thank you very much indeed. Mikhaila Shebelova, deputy with the opposition Stan Party. The questioner asks about one practical approach to help people navigate what he says is a flood of Russian propaganda. Do you agree with his premise, the basis of what he says, and do you have a solution for him?
11: I totally understand his thinking, because I really think it's a real threat. I totally disagree with Mr. Semin that there is no problem. I think we have a serious problem, and there is not an easy solution to that. Because the problem is everyone who tries to like moderate debate online on social media and try to, because everyone who tries to do something, it's very easy to be named as censor. Because what we tried in the last period, we got a ministry for inner system, and he created a special team for monitoring this disinformation and for informing the society. Because what we really need the society to be informed, to be strong, to be like cooperating. And this is exactly what the other side, I don't know if it's Russian or who is that, but it's someone who is like spreading the disinformation. And I think it started during COVID crisis and increased, and it's much, much more. And we are, as Czech Republic, we are really behind. We don't make any regulations because everyone is worried that he will be named a censor. And I now just 1 second, now the government did. He completely cancelled the team for detecting this, and I think this is a huge mistake.
0: So that was my follow-up, which is presumably the one practical action that you would recommend is to reinstate the team that the previous administration tried to set up.
11: Yeah, I think we should work on it, we should continue, and we should really inform the people living here. And it's not a propaganda, it's really spreading the good information which they should really know.
0: Thank you very much. Yaroslav Bzoch from the governing ANO party.
6: They are disinformations, but it's not just Russian. You can name Muslim Brothers, you can name China, but you can also name some political NGOs because they have their own agenda. So yes, they are disinformation, but I wouldn't say this is just from one direction. There is also hard to find any solution, because what just my colleague mentioned, build any team who will centralize the acknowledgement which information is right or which one is disinformation, never go the right direction, because there will be always one questioning. It's the same what the European Commission is trying to establish, the Center for Democracy Shield. I'm a member of that committee, and it's going really nowhere. Basically, we need well-educated population, well-educated people, and we need people who can have the critical thinking, because otherwise we lived in the AI era, we lived in a social networks era. It's really easy to force someone to think about anything.
0: Do you think this is a job essentially that governments should stay away from because of the problem of viewpoint, of ideology, and of the problem of the power of governments?
6: In my opinion, yes. As I mentioned, the main thing is education, because there always be some government and there always be someone in opposition. And you can hardly explain that the current government or current opposition is not biased. Obviously it is. I can see it in a European Parliament every day. This is more about ideology than finding solutions. So that's why I was mentioning, there are Russian propaganda. There is, definitely there is. But for example, for our last election, everyone was telling that they will support two concrete parties, and one is not even in the government, and the second one lost many seats. So if they did any job, they did really bad job. So. And what I'm saying that the propaganda could be from every corner. We can even have NGOs paid by the Commission promoting the Green Deal. So is it propaganda? I would say yes.
0: Okay, thank you very much indeed. Olga Richterova from the Pirates Party. Do you agree with Mikhail's idea, his premise, that there is this flood of disinformation and there is a need to do something about it?
8: Absolutely. I absolutely agree, because there are leaked files from Putin's troll factories. There are proofs how Russia manipulates European elections. Russia tries to promote, for example, the far right. Or from V Square, Hungarian investigative journalism, there is, for example, an article that leaked Russian documents reveal that cognitive strikes on the West are being organized, including the pig head attacks in Paris. I just want to give these few examples to show that there is state-sponsored Russian effort to undermine whatever European country is available. And since we know that there are, for example, local representatives elected as members of a certain party, which is now forming the governing coalition in the Czech Republic, and that these people keeps doing media propaganda on YouTube, saying how great Russia is.
0: What would you have done about broadcasts like that? Would you have them labeled officially by a government body?
8: So that's exactly the pirate point. We want people to be informed on who is paying for what. Because the important information for the people is, this is not just a random guy. It's someone who is being on the payroll of the Kremlin. So that's the importance of information. It needs to be in the right setting. And it's, again, the strategic communications team. People need to know there is a hybrid war going on and that Russia is waging this war deliberately. It's their aim to make us all weaker.
0: Mikhail Brom, you asked the question. You saw a very sharp division on our panel between those people who simply say, look, it's either not happening or it's just part of a general onrush of mis and disinformation, and other people on the panel who are saying it's definitely happening, we need to do something about it. What would you like to see done about what you say is this flood of Russian propaganda?
7: Well, I'm sorry to hear actually that none really, except Mrs. Richterova, actually provided any real offer. What I would really like to see is actually when some taking some examples from the Baltic countries, who have very near experience with that and who are much more under pressure, like the Estonia and these countries. Mm-hmm. So it's not just about spreading the propaganda, but it's actually a lot about the murkying of the waters.
0: Mikhail, just let me press you, if I may. What is it you would like to see done in particular? You say one practical thing. What is the one practical thing you would like to see done?
7: Take example from the Baltic countries and push on this much more heavily. We can use the law that we have to really use them. And that means when there is it's a free speech, but it's not free to, it's not people who are being jailed there for their opinions are people who are supporting terrorism, nothing else. And people who are being targeted by these groups, those are not being actually prosecuted.
0: Okay, we'll leave it there. Mikhail, thank you very much. And we will pause there for the news. We will be back with our panel and our audience for more BBC World Questions, Czech Republic, very soon.
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0: 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I'm Johnny Diamond, and you're listening to World Questions, debating the future of the Czech Republic. So far, we've discussed the house price crisis and the influence of Russia. Next, we'll be discussing media independence and diversity, the wild disparity between Prague and the rest of the country, and a green transition. How hard would it be? Join us for more World Questions, Czech Republic, straight after the BBC World Service News.
1: BBC News with Govinda Gill. Iran's Foreign Minister Abbas Araghchi has arrived in Oman ahead of scheduled negotiations with the United States. A US delegation is also expected there. The Trump administration has called on Iran to publicly state that the Strait of Hormuz is open. The US government has made the first ever compensation payments totaling nearly $3 million to people affected by a mysterious illness known as Havana Syndrome. American diplomats stationed in the Cuban capital first reported falling ill and hearing piercing sounds in 2016. Nigeria's army says it's lost several officers during a month-long operation to rescue 44 schoolchildren and teachers abducted in Oyo State in May. The children are receiving medical treatment before being reunited with their families. President Zelensky of Ukraine says 11 people were injured in the latest overnight Russian bombardment of Kyiv. There were also strikes in Ukraine's Odessa region, where two people were killed. A speedboat carrying tourists from India has capsized off southern Vietnam, killing at least 15 people. 36 people were on board the boat when the incident happened, close to the southern island of Phu Quoc. A search operation is taking place. Officials in southern Spain say emergency teams finally have the upper hand over raging wildfires that have killed at least a dozen people this week. Calmer winds, increased humidity and cooler temperatures have helped in this. The Trump administration has issued subpoenas to several New York Times journalists after they reported on security concerns involving the new Air Force One. The paper reported this week that the jet, a gift to President Trump from Qatar, lacked some advanced security features of its predecessor, including anti-missile capabilities. That's the latest BBC News.
0: Hello, I'm Johnny Diamond. This is the BBC World Service. You're listening to World Questions, debating the future of the Czech Republic. People from across this Central European country have been putting their questions to our panel. Before we hear from our next questioner, let me reintroduce that panel to you. Michaela Sebelova is a member of the Chamber of Deputies for the opposition Stan Party. Olga Richterova is a member of the Chamber of Deputies for the opposition Pirates Party. Michelle Semin is a journalist and a conservative activist. And Yaroslav Bzoch is a member of the European Parliament for the governing ANO party. Welcome back to you all. Let's go straight to our next questioner. And it is Lenka Vangartova, a researcher from the capital Prague. Lenka, hello.
2: So I've got another divisive topic that has been talked about at all levels of Czech society, and that is the looming destruction of public service media. So Czech television and Czech radio are high-quality public broadcasters that are going to be defunded and possibly brought under government control. And I would like to ask the panelists if you feel that this is a threat to democracy in the Czech Republic.
0: Thank you very much, Lenka. The Czech TV and radio is currently funded in the same sort of way that the BBC is, with an annual fee. It runs to about a month. It's just under $10 a month. The proposal is to scrap that fee in 2027, to put it under direct funding from the state and to have a cut in funding of around 15 to 20% overall. This was an election promise that is now being acted on by the new coalition. Michaela Sebelova, a deputy with the opposition Stan Party, do you fear the change to the way that Czech TV and radio is paid for and, I suppose, directly or indirectly controlled?
3: I agree with Lenka and thank her for her question, because I think this is a really real threat. We as mayors say that there is no rational reason to change the law and to change the way of funding the Czech television and Czech radio, because now it's paid by people, it's done for 30 years, there's no problem with that, And now the government wants to drastically slash the budget of Czech Republic, Czech television and Czech radio. So we really fear that the only aim of what they are doing is to like let them starve. It goes against the European Media Freedom Act because it says that the financing of independent media should be predictable, secure, adequate, and this is not. So we as opposition will do everything to stop the bill go through the parliament, because I also think that strong public service media are really the cornerstone of healthy democracy.
0: A number of other European countries have moved away from this sort of fee system. Is the concern about the cut, or is the concern about changing the way that TV and radio is funded?
3: The concern is about doing this change without any public discussion.
0: Well, it was an election promise, wasn't it?
3: Even if it's an election promise, if you do such a huge change, you need to discuss it with the public.
0: OK, let's go to Jaroslav Bzoch, who is a member of the European Parliament for the governing ANO party.
4: I don't think it's any threat to the media itself, because as you already mentioned, it's going this way in several countries across the European Union. And it doesn't mean that you have to run it from the national budget, that you own the media. It's totally opposite way, because we already know how the Czech television works, and it's not in hand of the government. If you increase the money, as the last government did for the Czech television and Czech radio, do we running the Czech television and radio? I don't think so. This is the same principle. And if we talk about the budget cut, we just moved the budget back to what it was before this change. There is, and there needs to be a discussion, I agree on that, because we also obviously have to set up what we actually want and what people in Czech Republic want from the Czech television or a Czech radio station. We can have discussion about if so many channels what Czech radio is running, if it's right or not, if it's just for few people or if it's for the majority. Because if it's Czech television or Czech media in general, it should be for majority. But I oppose that the state, the media will be governed by state over the government.
0: You don't think that the closer the funding gets to the government or from the government, the more direct control there is by the government over a public service broadcaster?
4: It was even before when we used to have these fears, it was always the discussion if Czech television or Czech radio is somehow biased, because not everyone likes what they are doing. So this discussion is going to be over and over, even if it's budget or if it's fees. So in my opinion, because these days, for example, for the youngsters, they have so many platforms, you can name it. It's more than 10 platforms. You can watch all the movies and stuff you are interested in. If you go to sports, you can watch another platforms. If you want to see your sports, what you like. So in general, it's many people doesn't watch Czech TV or listening to Czech radio. So why they should pay the fees?
0: Okay, thank you very much. Olga Richterova from the opposition Pirates Party.
5: Yeah, very quick remark regarding Czech radio. It's the second oldest public broadcaster. So Czech radio was after BBC. So by that, I want to say we have a long history of public broadcasting. And that's what we as Pirates, even though we are an innovative and modern party, want to preserve, because thanks to this old tradition, Czech radio, for example, has very many very popular podcasts, because it does have the freedom it requires. It can innovate, it can introduce new technologies and thus reach even the youngest audiences. What we fear is that this annual discretion of the government over how much money the public broadcaster is going to get, this annual stress means this podcast that isn't very in favor of the governing coalition can disappear.
0: Mikhail Semin, journalist and activist. The question, of course, is whether the changes represent a threat to democracy in the Czech Republic.
6: No, I mean, there are so many mystifications surrounding this debate about the future of Czech television and Czech radio and their independence. I mean, the way how they are funded, either through the mandatory license fee or through the state budget, I don't see any big difference, because if the politicians would like to, if the government would like to control, the majority of the parliament would like to control the television, they could do it through the fees as well. They could lower. So if they are financed from the state budget, then this independent audit office can look into the efficiency of their financing, right? Because in fact, there is not an attack on the independence of the television. It's not an attack. It just want to bring a more accountability to the way how these media are working.
0: I want to go back to our questioner, Lenka.
2: I feel that we should do everything in our power to preserve the independence and the system of checks and balances here for us, as for our democracy. And it's cheaper than Netflix. And they are doing great job. They have a lot of programs for kids, for young people, for old people as well. So I believe the sensitive topic here is news. I believe the government is worried about what the Czech TV and Czech radio will say up there. And it's not really being talked about much.
0: Okay, thank you very much. Our next question is from Jindrich Kratky in Znojmo, in the south of the country. I hope I pronounced some of those correctly. Jindrich, hello. What's your question for our panel?
7: My question is, Czechia is struggling with great inequality in the development of individual regions. Prague, Brno, and other large cities are booming, while many smaller towns, as well as the countryside, are stagnating. So how can we help people from economically disadvantaged regions, especially those in border areas of Czechia, to improve their quality of life?
0: Jindrich, thank you very much for your question about regional inequality. Jaroslav Bzoch, the member of the European Parliament for the governing ANO party, the question is about helping people from economically disadvantaged regions. And you made a point of saying, you know, you're not there representing Prague, you're representing

0: the regional councils make it more attractive for inviting more people to coming to the region, because we need to attract it for the businesses. Without the businesses, you won't have the place for employment, and with unemployment, there is no interest of anyone. So we need to find the places and attract more investors to our regions. Government can help with some subsidies, of course.
1: Thank you very much indeed. Thank you, Michaela Shebelova from the opposition Stan Party.
2: So I personally am from a structurally disadvantaged region. I'm from Ostrava, from Moravskoslezský kraj, so I know it very well. And I know it how it is to commute to Prague and how the differences are big and sometimes very not clearly seen from the center, from Prague. Because if you don't live with the people there, you can't understand. There needs to be a support from the government. It cannot be done only with the regional governments, but the central government needs to do it very in a clever way. We need to individualize the approach to the small regions, because there are, even around Prague, there are some inner areas with problems. So it's a real problem in the Czech Republic, but I think we are slowly working on that.
1: Thank you very much indeed. Michal Sejman, journalist and activist, do you see a role for government in trying to rebalance a country, perhaps a little bit away from the wealth of the capital?
3: I am in favour of a smaller government in those areas when the government should really abstain. But in those areas where the government is necessary, then it's a positive tool. It's a positive, and this is one of the areas. The same with the housing, for example, right? There is a room for the state because it's in the public interest. This is not just a market issue. I think it's a problem of the tax distribution, I would say, because there is a clear inequality in the way how the regions are funded from the center per person. For example, there is an astronomical highest number crowns yearly for Prague citizens. And the central part, the Středočeský kraj, which is the largest region, has like only 9,000 per person. And so there is a clear disproportion in the way how the taxes are not collected but distributed to the regions.
1: Okay, thank you very much indeed. I'm Olga Richterova, a deputy with the Pirate Party, the opposition Pirates Party.
4: It definitely is the role of a government. This is one of the most difficult tasks, as all my predecessors have just described. So what I want to emphasize, it's about connecting people to jobs, people living in some affordable housing. That's why affordable housing is such a pressing issue in our country. And the option that there is, and that's, for example, our neighboring land, Poland, has used a lot, is using EU money for high-speed railway. And that's what would help. So we are very much in favor of building high-speed railway to certain regions where housing is affordable, where there is enough space, beautiful nature. And actually, it would take 1 hour by train to get to the bigger cities where there is plenty of work opportunities. That's one thing that we are pretty sure EU money should be used for. And the other, it's please keep working on what is already functioning. There is a so-called agency for closing these not only regional but also social disparities. The experience in social disparities is that it all begins with education, but that would be the second pillar.
1: Okay, thank you very much. Jindrik, you are from outside, well outside the capital, the wealthiest part of the country. You clearly feel that this is part of the country's story and it needs to be dealt with. What do you think of what you've heard?
5: Well, it's great to hear that many of the panelists acknowledge the problems these areas are facing. But for such a long time, many people living there feel like they are not being heard enough, and that the politicians in the central cities, they're just not doing much, actually. And I believe that many of the problems come down to one thing, and that's lack of long-term investment in infrastructure. And that is exactly what the government can do. If you are well connected to the city, you benefit. But if you are not, you are left behind. The Znojmo region has almost 120,000 people,
1: yeah,
5: and yet traveling to the city takes more than 2 hours by train and about an hour by car or bus. That's simply too slow.

0: for a region that wants to grow and attract new opportunities. And what's even more frustrating is that we can get from our town to Vienna, which is, you know, in
1: to
0: a foreign
1: Austrian
0: country.
1: Capital.
0: Yeah. And much further away than Brno in just 90 minutes by train. But it's mainly through Austria, of course.
1: Does it mean that you are, and people your age are constantly thinking, we have to go to Brno, we have to go to Prague, that the big cities are calling?
0: Yeah, unfortunately, because there are not that many opportunities, like work-wise. But on the other hand, the housing market is not that harsh. You know, that's something you have to think about. We are promised a modern railway connection between Znojmo and Brno. And if the Czech government finally made this project a real priority, the journey could take just half an hour. And I generally believe that would transform our region. It would attract investments, create new opportunities, and it would, I believe, significantly improve the quality of life for tens of thousands of people.
1: Thank you very much, Jindrik, for your thoughts, and thank you for letting us know about the world beyond Prague. We will go to our last question, and it is Milo Dvořák, who's a teacher in South Bohemia. Hello, Milo.
2: Hello, it's good to be on the program. Thanks for having me. Thank you so much
1: for joining us. What's your question for our panel?
2: Well, it's more of an economic question, really, because my worry is that the Czech Republic is not merely delaying the green transition, but missing out on an economic modernization opportunity. Around the world, investment is moving into electrification, clean technology, energy security and climate resilience. Yet Czech public debate still often treats this as a threat or ideology. Are we not risking becoming increasingly isolated and less competitive by failing to treat this as another major infrastructure transition and therefore as an economic opportunity?
1: Thank you very much. I mean, this is a question that echoes round Europe as the costs and opportunities of so-called green transition are weighed up. It's worth saying that the Czech Republic is still, compared to a fair number of EU countries, fairly fossil fuel dependent, around 65% of the overall energy supply. The new coalition, I think it's again fair to say, is more hostile towards the EU's green goals than the last government was. Let's start with Mikhail Semin, who is a journalist and activist. The green transition, our questioner says, is a major infrastructure transition and an economic opportunity. Is it being missed? Michael?
3: I don't see much role of the government in pushing the local economy in a particular direction only because it's dictated by the Green Deal ideology or the framework that's coming from outside. It's not domestically focused, and it came basically as a directive from Brussels, right? So it's more ideologically driven than economically.
1: Argument is made, and I think our questioner is making this argument, is this is the inevitable tide of the future, and that the country should sort of get on it now whilst it is an opportunity rather than later when it might be a cost.
3: Why it's inevitable? I've heard this many times before, that certain trend is inevitable, and now the trend, and after 10, 15 years or 50 years or whatever, no one speaks about it because it was considered to be a dead road, right? So the same case might be with the green transition. Just look around. European Union is speaking about its effectiveness or lack of effectiveness compared with United States and China and other parts of the world. And if they want to be competitive, then they have to rethink this whole green transition project, which slows down basically the development. 10 years ago, there was a big push against the combustion engines. And everyone was speaking about there is a precise year when there will be no combustion engines cars on the roads. Now we know it will not be true. So all this money that went into that transition were basically misused.
1: Mikhaila Shebelova from the opposition Stan Party.
4: Green transition is a possibility for the economy. We need to continue on meeting the climate targets. Maybe the speed was too quick. I think we as European Union, maybe in the past did a mistake that were pushing too quickly. And for a lot of people, the words like Green Deal became, when they hear it, they totally close their eyes and are not able to lead a nice discussion. So we say we need to develop, to continue with development of the renewable energy sources. We need to reduce the energy intensity of the industry. And if we need to reduce the intensity of the energy we use, we need to invest. And we need to invest in the modern energy, in the sustainable energy, in the green energy. So I really agree with Mr. Dvořák that this is something we need to do and what we as mayors will continue to do once we are back in the government.
1: Thank you. Olga Richterova from the opposition Pirates Party.
5: I also agree with the necessity of focusing on energy transformation, because that's what the economy is undergoing. It's a huge, it's a major shift. And what is necessary to view China as a country that is going in the green direction. They are, of course, also focusing on becoming less fossil fuel dependent, because it's efficient. And when it's efficient, we need to be doing that in a clever way. So that would be my closing argument for the Pirate Party. We want an innovative, technologically open future. It's not about prescribing one single technology. It's about making it possible that while the other countries are shifting and changing, we won't stay behind, but we will use this as an opportunity. And that's the thing. Who sleeps, who stays back, will lose major opportunities in the future. And our industry needs these opportunities that come with new technologies, because that's new and major production area that emerges at the moment.
1: Thank you. Jaroslav Bzoch from the governing ANE party, member of the European Parliament. You've got quite a lot of manufacturing in the Czech Republic. It holds down a lot of jobs. You produce quite a lot of power through fossil fuels. Is the green transition an opportunity as you see it, or as a threat?
6: At the moment, I don't think and I don't feel it like an opportunity. Like for us, for Czech Republic, we have obviously we have one direction is the nuclear power. And obviously for now, we still have coal. But there is, the world is going one direction. There is going to be a green transition, but I don't see it as an opportunity, because if we see all, but and I would go back to the European Council and the European Commission with the Green Deal, it's more the ideology than concrete plans. Because if we talk about that, some countries are going fast and some slower, yet whole European Union is not competitive to other parts of the world, even China, what was mentioned, or United States, that we probably did something wrong. So yes, there is going to be some transition, but I can see it as an opportunity. Even the China, yes, China is going the direction to be CO2 neutral in 2060. I guess that's the plan. But how they did it? They built also coal power plants in last years, so they produce the cheap energy. If you have the cheap energy, then the companies working on having business in your country has some income. They increase the income, they can increase the money in investments. But if the energy prices are so high as we are having now in Czech Republic, then you can probably ask the private sector to invest more green technology. So, and the government can't subsidize every project and in green transition. So we firstly need to have the lower prices for energy. If we have that, then the money and with the earnings of the companies will push them forwards to some investment. But without that, it's not just about the transition. It's not just about the technologies. It's also about the grid. Our grid is not prepared for windmills and solar panels. Our strategic point is nuclear power. We are on that path towards this goal. But I don't see it as the green transition, how everyone is calling it, some kind of economic potential, because so far the European Union is not competitive enough.
1: Thank you so much. Milo Dvořák, you are an enthusiast for the green transition as an economic opportunity. What do you make of, in particular, the criticism that you've heard of that idea?
2: I'm an enthusiast not because I like it or because I want to be, but because I have spent years looking into it and trying to educate myself in this regard to understand why the Green Deal was invented in the first place. And I think I have arrived at the conclusion that it is indeed something that we are missing out on big time. For example, if I may, Mr. Bjoch, it's true that the Czech Republic, of course, has a lot of coal, and we've got two nuclear power stations that, mind you, are still unfinished. They have been undergoing a completion, really, ever since they were built in the 1980s, I believe. And I disagree, actually, that we do not have that opportunity here, simply because it's not just in the energy mix itself, but it's in that knowledge, in that know-how and technical skills that the Czech Republic has. After all, you are in the Ústí region, one of the poorest regions in the country. How can you say there is no opportunity for you? It's quite the contrary, in my opinion, really, because you could use the pool of people that you have there in your region. You could subsidize some sort of education, reskilling, etc., so that they know how to work with solar panels, wind turbines, nuclear powers.
1: Okay, but his point was different. And it said that the grid simply couldn't support that at the time.
2: Correct.
1: I appreciate what you're saying, that there are, in your eyes at any rate, big economic opportunities to come from the green transition. Mila, we will leave it there for the moment. Thank you very much. I say that because we have to leave the whole programme. That is all we time for in this edition of World Questions, Czech Republic. On behalf of my producer, Helen Towner, and the BBC World Service, a very big thank you to all of our panel. Thank you for your time today. It's hugely appreciated. And to all the many questioners who got in touch with us, and of course, to all of you listening around the world. Our next edition in September will come from the Nigerian city of Lagos. I'm Johnny Diamond. Until next time.
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0: a question since I was in like fourth grade. Why is it island always spelled like island, and why do we always pronounce it like island?
1: So my grandmother, she used to say a phrase that, you know, a lot of my peers have never heard of before.
2: I wish I was more rich instead of good looking, or mother didn't have all dumb kids.
1: But I've never heard that anywhere else except for Norfolk. And at first I thought it was just Dumars. And then slowly I realized, oh, if I say this in Norfolk at different eateries, it seems like people know what I want.
3: Grant, you remember our conversation about gossip and people who spread gossip and terms for them?
4: I don't think I was a part of that conversation, but my ears were burning.
3: Coming up next on Away With Words.
2: Well, I think it takes a big dog to weigh a ton.
5: BBC News with Govinda Gill. Iran's Foreign Minister Abbas Araghchi has arrived in Oman ahead of scheduled negotiations with the United States. Mr. Araghchi said Iran had kept its word on the memorandum of understanding that formed the basis of the collapsed ceasefire, but that it would only work if there was mutual compliance. A US delegation led by Vice President J.D. Vance is also expected in Oman later today. Here's Joe Inwood.
6: The thing they've got to get sorted first is getting the Strait of Hormuz open and keeping it open, because that's been the flashpoint. The issue we've had is the whole thing was very vague, and there's lots of room for misinterpretation, or if we say selective interpretation of things, because what seems to have happened is that the Iranians have said the Strait of Hormuz will be opened on their terms, and the Americans seem to have said the Strait of Hormuz will be open however we like it to be open, and those two things have clashed, and that's why we've seen these confrontations over the recent weeks that have put the whole thing in such jeopardy.
5: The US government has made the first ever compensation payments to people affected by a mysterious illness known as Havana syndrome. American diplomats stationed in the Cuban capital first reported falling ill and hearing piercing sounds at night in 2016. More from Joanna Keane.
7: More than 1,000 reports have been made, not just from US personnel in Havana, but from staff stationed in China, Europe and Washington. Symptoms include nosebleeds, headaches and vision problems, with one victim saying it felt like a dentist on steroids drilling in her right ear. There's long been speculation that microwave or other electronic warfare was being used. There were reports that Russia was to blame, but US intelligence has previously said it's unlikely that a foreign power was involved.
5: The Trump administration has summoned several New York Times journalists after they reported on security concerns involving the new Air Force One. The National Press Club described the decision to issue the subpoenas as an extraordinary assault on freedom of the press. Elitra Naismith reports.
8: The new Air Force One was a gift to President Trump from Qatar. It's a plush, retrofitted Boeing 747 with $400 million of improvements. Donald Trump wanted it ready as soon as possible. But the New York Times reported this week that the jet lacks some of the advanced security features of its predecessor, including anti-missile capabilities. It said the Secret Service requested the new plane be switched back to the old Air Force One as a security precaution for part of President Trump's trip to the NATO summit in Ankara.
5: Nigeria's army says it's lost several officers during a month-long operation to rescue 44 schoolchildren and teachers abducted in Oyo State in May. The military says several suspects were arrested in a nationwide operation that dismantled the kidnappers' network. The children, who spent nearly 2 months in captivity, are receiving medical treatment before being reunited with their families. The Nigerian presidency said no ransom had been paid. World News from the BBC. Ukraine's President Volodymyr Zelensky says 11 people were injured in the latest overnight Russian bombardment of Kyiv. He said civilian infrastructure, residential buildings, offices and a seminary were damaged. There were also strikes in Ukraine's Odessa region. Officials say 2 people were killed. Uganda's government says at least 16 people have died from hunger in recent weeks in the northeastern region of Karamoja due to prolonged drought. A statement from Uganda's prime minister said thousands of families have been left without food as the dry spells has destroyed crops. Experts say the region's recurring food shortages are driven by a combination of climate change, insufficient rainfall, deforestation and overgrazing. Officials in southern Spain say emergency teams finally have the upper hand over the raging wildfires that have killed at least a dozen people this week. Calmer winds and cooler temperatures have helped. Our correspondent Guy Hedgecoe is in Almeria.
9: It is still raging. Efforts to contain it are continuing. We're told that there are 500 firefighters currently battling the blaze. I'm in Los Gallardos, which is very near where the fire started last Thursday, and a number of water planes have just been flying overhead, carrying water to the site of the fire. We're told that more than 6,000 hectares have now been burned in this area. 1,400 people are evacuated. The good news is that temperatures have dropped slightly today, so we're not seeing quite the same heat that we had been seeing over the last few days.
5: At the Wimbledon tennis tournament, two Czech players will face each other in the women's singles final today. Karolina Muchová and Linda Noskova will compete for their first Grand Slam. It will be the third time in 4 years that a Czech player has won the women's title. Today is Noskova's first Wimbledon final. That's the latest BBC News.
4: You're listening to Away With Words, the show about language and how we use it. I'm Grant Barrett.
10: And I'm Martha Barnett. Here is a wonderful word that's making the rounds in Japan. It's taipa, T-A-I-P-A. And taipa refers to the level of satisfaction gained compared with the time spent. And like many Japanese neologisms, it's a shortening of other words. Taipa comes from taimu pafomonsu, which is borrowed from the English time performance. And taipa is particularly popular among younger folks, especially those born between 1995 and 2010. If you want optimum taipa, or time performance, you might watch a film or listen to a podcast at twice the normal speed. Or you might look for recut versions of a movie that just show the major plot points, or skip to the songs that you like in a playlist. And Grant, I certainly seek out taipa when I'm listening to audiobooks. I often turn them a little bit faster than what they should be.
4: Oh, really? Yeah, I used to do that. And I started realizing it was affecting my day-to-day conversation with people where I felt everyone was dragging around me. I had to go back to normal speed.
10: Is that right?
4: Yeah. But taipa, what a word for the modern age where we're just trying to cram more life into the time we're given.
10: Right. We're being inundated with so much media, and so how do you speed things up so that you get through it all?
4: But we feel so obligated to consume the media that we're presented with, whether it be in text or video or audio form. We feel obligated. I wonder why. I wonder why we don't just simply push it away and say, no, thank you.
10: It's really like shoveling snow in a blizzard, isn't it?
4: Oh, yeah, or draining the ocean with a teaspoon. It's just never going to end. I think this is why best of lists thrive, best of 2023 of this sort or of that sort, because you need filters. You need people to curate quality for you so that you're not having to sort it yourself and have to do things like watch a movie at twice the speed.
10: Right.
4: That sounds ridiculous. But action movies are fast enough without seeing kick punches at a double speed.
10: Right.
4: I can't imagine.
10: Right.
4: Well, I love talking about language on the show, and we often venture into things like, besides new words, we talk about slang that your kids bring home, or the slang you remember from your old childhood, the books that you read, the books that we read, and we like to talk about those gentle disputes you have at work and at home about the right way to say things and the right way to write them. Let us know what you're thinking, 877-929-9673. That's toll-free in the United States and Canada. And if you're somewhere else, you can send us an email, words@waywardradio.org, or find lots of other ways to reach us on our website at waywardradio.org/contact.
10: Hey there, you have a way with words.
11: Hi.
10: Hi, who's this?
11: How are you? This is Carol from Iowa.
10: Hi, Carol. Welcome. What can we do for you?
11: Thank you. Well, I have a question about a saying that my dad used to use his entire life. He was a really quiet guy, not a conversationalist in any way. And his name was Don. And so in conversation, he would use a lot of what I now call Donisms, such as, I wish I was more rich instead of good looking, or mother didn't have all dumb kids. But he used one the most, and it was really annoying. And over the years, we would just groan. But in response to us maybe trying to include him in a conversation, we might say something like, well, Dad, what do you think about that? And he would, honest to goodness, almost always say, well, I think it takes a big dog to weigh a ton. And we would all just look at each other like, what the heck? Or, you know, when we asked him, like, what does that mean? He would just laugh. Or, you know, it really did get annoying over the years, bless his heart. But we've never known what it meant. And I guess we never bothered to look it up. But it didn't make sense to us in any way, that saying. So that's what I'm asking is, do you know what that means?
4: And the phrase again?
11: It takes a big dog to weigh a ton.
4: It takes a big dog to weigh a ton. And did you have any guesses as to what it meant?
11: None. I have no inkling.
4: You know, Carol, he wasn't the only one to say it. And there are quite a few different versions of it. It goes back at least 100 years. And when people use it genuinely, or have used it genuinely in the past, they've used it to mean it takes a strong person to handle a problem, or it takes a strong person to do what they say they'll do, or that problem is going to take a lot of figuring out. It's metaphorical, but the dog changes in the saying and the weight changes in the saying. So sometimes you might say it takes a big woman, or it takes a big man, or a big pig, a big hog, a big steer. Or you might say a mighty big one or a pretty big one. And then the ton could be 1,000 pounds, 500 pounds, 100 pounds, 50 pounds. And so all these different variations have been used over the many years. And all of these are just the kind of thing that they do appear in conversations and in writing as a non sequitur. But they're often a way to say, I don't know, but this sounds like a real problem and it kind of sucks for you.
11: Interesting. That makes total sense. And now I'll have to think back to the thousands of times we used it.
10: I also love that it's just piping up and saying the obvious. It does indeed take a big dog to weigh a ton.
11: Yeah, yeah. And the funny part is I've never heard anybody else use that saying. So I'm glad to know he didn't just make it up.
4: Yeah, it used to be more common, but I think this one is fading out. I think this one will soon be just a memory and family lore, just like yours.
11: Interesting. Well, now I know. Now we all know.
4: And thank you for sharing your memories and your family lore, Carol.
10: Yeah, now we all know some Dawnisms.
11: Yeah. Yes. I'd share the rest of you. Some are inappropriate, but
4: I like the other one you shared about, I wish I was born rich instead of so good looking.
11: I wish I was more rich instead of good looking. Yeah, he likes that one too.
10: Love it.
4: Take care now.
11: Oh, yeah.
4: Be well.
11: Okay.
4: Bye-bye.
11: Thank you. Bye-bye.
10: Bye, Carol. It's always great to hear about those endearing family phrases. Share yours with us, 877-929-9673, or send it an email. That address is words@waywardradio.org. Grant, you remember our phone call with Jacob from Kentucky, who was talking about that poetic expression from Appalachia, the groundhogs are making coffee.
4: Oh, yeah. It's when there's a mist in the trees and the low hills, just kind of, you can't really see. It's the early morning mist. It's so beautiful.
10: Mm-hmm.
4: It's just kind of lying in there heavy on the ground.
10: Yeah. Well, it reminds me of a lovely Icelandic term that I just came across, dalalaitha, which literally translates as valley and sneak up. The verb there, laitha, means both to sneak up and it also means a female cat. So I get this wonderful picture of a valley where the fog is creeping in on little cat feet.
4: Oh, I love it. That is gorgeous. Yeah, I can imagine Iceland is a strange and mysterious place with all the lore, a thousand years of lore and legend and the volcanoes and the strange geography and the northern temperatures and it must be a crazy place with the deep history that seems to permeate the whole place.
10: Right. And the dalalaitha permeates in the mornings. I really love that term. We got to put Iceland on our bucket list.
4: I'm imagining little trolls riding those cats down from the hills, creeping along the snow.
10: Share your language stories with us, 877-929-9673. Hello, you have a way with words.
12: Hi, this is Olivia. I'm calling from Pensacola, Florida.
4: What can we do for you, Olivia?
12: The other day, my husband and I were sitting on the couch at night. We had the local news on in the background, but
13: we weren't really watching it. But then the local weather person said, you know, it was a fair day, clear skies, 72 degrees. It was a perfect day. You know, it was a real Chamber of Commerce day. And my husband paused and looked at me and said, what did she just say? And I kind of wrote him off and I said, oh, you know, I think she was referencing a local event or something like that. And he said, no, she wasn't. She was using that to describe the weather. So we just found it so odd and kind of just one of those things we had never heard. I looked it up on my phone. I found a brief thing about maybe on an idiom website, and not an idiom I've heard. And my husband was like, yes, you can call away with words, your favorite show. The perfect opportunity. But before I called in, I used the opportunity the next day. I had some family in town and we were celebrating my son's birthday. The weather was the same. We were sitting outside and I said to my sister, wow, it's a real Chamber of Commerce day. And she was shaking her head yes. And she turned to me and said, what did you just say? And we got our family the rest of the day. Because, I mean, I would say that we're pretty familiar with most sayings and phrases, and it really threw us all for a loop. So
4: it is about 100 years old, and it's got a interesting little history. There was a time when the chambers of commerce around the United States would record the local weather and report it back to the U.S. Weather Bureau. They not only recorded it for the National Weather Bureau, but for their own records, because the Chamber of Commerce, just like now, would put a lot of effort in bringing new people and new businesses to the area. And so to say that you had Chamber of Commerce weather meant that you had great weather. But it's curious that most often it refers to really, really great weather, like sunny and warm. Like you almost always see it referring to Florida and Southern California, exactly where we are and you are.
13: Oh, excellent.
4: Yeah.
13: Good to be here.
10: So postcard perfect.
4: Postcard perfect, yeah.
13: Yes, and it surely was, but it seemed like such a clunky way to say it. We deduced what it was, but at the same time, we were thinking, why would you use that?
4: No, that's it. Because the Chamber of Commerce really wants to prove to people from outside their area, we have great weather. We have exactly the kind of weather that you want. If you want rain for your crops, we have that. If you want sun for your kids to play outside, we have that too.
10: But to you, it sounds like a Better Business Bureau day or something like that, right? Like some kind of institution's day.
13: Right, exactly. It was the kind of thing. And then we just thought our way of thinking about it was, okay, well, it was the day that you'd want to be out and shopping in commerce or doing that sort of thing. So, yeah.
4: Well, here we go. Thank you for bringing it to our attention, Olivia.
13: Thank you so much. We'll be peppering it into our daily conversations, if nothing else, than to freak other people out who haven't heard
4: it. Yeah, what are a few weird looks?
10: Right?
13: Yes, makes it all worth it. And an opportunity to tell them about your show.
4: Oh,
10: hey, thanks.
4: It.
10: Thanks Take for care. Evangelizing it.
13: Yeah.
10: Take care, Olivia.
4: All right, be well.
13: You too. Thank you so much. Have a good day.
4: Bye-bye.
10: Okay, take care.
4: Well, we'd love to hear your weather terms, whether it's old expressions or proverbs or just something the weird weather guy said. 877-929-9673. Email words@waywardradio.org.
10: More about what you say and why you say it. Stick around for more of A Way with Words.

0: You're listening to Away with Words, the show about language and how we use it. I'm Martha Barnett.
1: And I'm Grant Barrett. And here he is, John Chinesky, our quizzicist. Hello, John.
2: Hey. Hi, Grant. Hi, Martha.
0: Hello, Mr. Chinesky.
2: I don't know if you guys heard this old joke that goes, if Ella Fitzgerald married Darth Vader, she'd be Elevator.
0: Yeah. Uh-oh.
2: Now, you know, I don't know if that would be true. I mean, she already is a leading figure in her field. She'd most likely keep her name, or perhaps in their private life, out of a sense of togetherness, she might be Ella Fitzgerald Vader. He might become Darth Vader Fitzgerald.
0: Mm-hmm.
2: I'm just saying.
1: Yeah,
2: okay. These days.
1: Sure.
2: Yeah.
0: Mm-hmm. Yep.
2: Well, what's the deal? But I was wondering what other romantic blendings might be possible. For example, if film actress Kendrick of Up in the Air married Texas Senator Phil and took his name, she would become the rearranging of one word's letters to make another word.
1: Anna Graham.
2: Yeah, Anna Graham. She would be Anna Graham.
1: So Anna Kendrick and Phil Graham.
0: Okay.
2: That's very good. Yeah, nicely done. Here's the first. If TV comedian Newhart married TV comedian Betty and took her name, he would become a small bird.
0: Bob White.
2: Bob White. That's Bob White. Very nice. If singer Astley of Never Gonna Give You Up married playwright George Bernard and took his name, he would become a human-powered conveyance.
1: Rickshaw.
2: Rickshaw, yes. If psychologist Brothers married sci-fi icon Philip K and took his name, she would become a video game controller.
0: Joystick. That's very good. That's very, very good.
2: That's right.
0: Very good.
2: A little fun with phonetics there, yeah.
1: Nice.
2: If TV actress Stapleton of All in the Family married rock singer Vince of Motley Crue and took his name, she would become rather friendly and cheerful.
1: Genial.
2: Genial, yes. Genial. If legendary actress Hayworth married Larry from the Three Stooges and took his name, she would become a word meaning to change what a word means.
1: Redefine.
2: Yes. Redefine.
0: Very good. Redefine.
1: That's awesome.
0: These are again, really those good. Are two,
2: they should have gotten together. They should get together.
1: Seriously.
2: If McDonald's founder Kroc married historian Howard of A People's History of the United States and took his name, he would become a dried grape.
1: Raisin. Howard Zinn.
2: I think that's one where you didn't have to know either of the names to get the answer.
0: I was thinking John.
2: Ray Kroc.
0: Yeah.
2: Yeah, Ray Kroc and Howard Zinn. Right. Finally, if former U.S. Vice President Gore married silent film comic Harold and took his name, he would become like two metals that are blended to obtain a desired property.
1: Alloy.
2: Alloyed, yes. Very nice. And I hope they are very happy, alloyed in their wedded bliss. Al Gore and Harold Lloyd.
0: Thank you so much, John.
2: Thank you. Nice work, guys.
0: And if you want to talk about any aspect of language with us, and that includes wordplay, call us 877-929-9673 or find us on Facebook and Twitter. Hi, you have a way with words.
3: Hi, this is Susan. I'm calling from the Seattle area.
0: Hey, Susan, welcome.
4: Hi, Susan. What's up?
3: Hi there. My question is about the phrase, uh-oh. I have a granddaughter. She's about 1.5, and recently I kind of heard her say, uh-oh, for the first time, as she's really learning a lot of language. Something fell on the floor, and she said, uh-oh. And it reminded me of how often my own two boys would say that when they were little, especially as toddlers. And it made me curious if maybe uh-oh, as simple as it is, started simply as a baby mimicking adult saying, oh no, until adults started saying uh-oh themselves, or if it was maybe kind of reversed and uh-oh was already its own little expression.
4: This is an interesting question because it plugs into some history of language and child development and language growth. And 18 months is a great stage at which to witness so much happening in the language of children. if she's an average child, has, I'm sure she's above average, but if she's an average child, she has a large number of two-word expressions now. At 18 months, uh-oh is perfect for her, because it also, it comes at a time where she's starting to learn about values between yes and no, values between mm-hmm. safe and unsafe. She's starting to learn that there are gray areas between extremes, if you know what I mean. And uh-oh right. lets her know that she can express dismay without adding worry. It says something is wrong, but it's not a big deal, or this isn't quite right, but maybe we can fix it. It has nuance. And so that's really important for a kid that age. And so there's a reason that uh-oh kind of hits at about that age, and kids pick it up. They pick it up from their parents. The history of it is that it started as an Americanism, strangely enough, where we modified O-O, like O-H-O-H, which is simply a doubled form of O, the O that you might say of when you're surprised or alarmed, which we got as English speakers from the French, and the French got it from Latin. So it's just like this really long history that leads us to this drawing attention to things and then being modified once it reaches the United States at some point in the 1800s. And we do this glottal stop. We kind of restrict the airflow in the back of our throat. Uh-oh. You can kind of hear that there's something unusual happening there with that first sound.
3: Right. Oh, that it's just such a simple expression, but it just kind of just, it's almost less of a word and more of a instinctive reaction in a sound that isn't necessarily a word that means the same thing every single time. Like maybe, like you were saying, oh, could be surprise or oh, or disappointment, or it represents like a feeling.
4: Yes, exactly. So it serves as an interjection, but it's a linguistic feature known as a discourse marker. And what discourse markers do is they change what we expect. We interject it into the conversation to say, in this case, this is not so great. So discourse markers might sound or at first look like they're kind of irrelevant or useless because they're often small and they often just sound not like words, just like you said. They kind of sound like noises, but they so much have mm-hmm. a purpose. They so much do a job. And uh-oh really does a job here. It's got value. It's doing a service to the conversation and to the discourse between the child and the adults around the child.
0: Well, Susan, it sounds like you're going to continue to have a blast, and we hope you'll keep us posted.
3: I will. It is going to keep being a blast.
4: All right. Take care now.
3: Thanks for taking my call. Have a great day.
4: Sure.
0: Sure.
4: Bye-bye.
0: Take care, Susan. 877-929-9673. Grant, you remember our conversation about gossip and people who spread gossip and terms for them?
4: I don't think I was a part of that conversation, but my ears were burning. Yes, I do remember that. Yeah, it was all these like very kind of awkward and ugly terms for people who talk too much and say bad things about other people.
0: Well, here's one that I really like. It's quidnunc. Q-U-I-D-N-U-N-C, quidnunc.
4: You like it because it's Latin.
0: Yes, I do. It literally means what now? And it's a term for somebody who's always asking, what's now? What's the news? You know, an overly inquisitive person.
4: Mm-hmm. Yeah, they always want the latest thing.
0: Yeah.
4: But who doesn't? We all like novelty.
0: That's true. You know, I talked about people who spread gossip, and everybody does it.
4: Yeah, we do. Yeah. Well, when we're done here, I got something to tell you.
0: Oh, yeah?
4: In the meantime, everyone else can just call us with their gossip. 877-929-9673.
0: Hey there, you have a way with words.
5: Hi, this is Kelly Morse from Norfolk, Virginia.
4: Hi, Kelly. What's going on?
5: So I'm from the Pacific Northwest and have lived in several parts of the United States and moved to Norfolk, which is in the Mid-Atlantic, a few years ago. And there's a really great restaurant here called Dumars, home of the original waffle cone maker. And we started eating there when we moved here. So they have a little paper menu. And on the menu, when you have the option to order cheeseburgers or hamburgers or barbecue sandwiches, there's a little list of all of the additional condiments you can get, like pickles, mayonnaise, onions, lettuce, ketchup. It's all listed out. So when we first started going there, we would say, okay, we'd like a cheeseburger, and can I please get everything on the condiments list, basically, or start listing off all the condiments. And then the servers would say, oh, all the way deluxe. So after a while, now when we go to Dumars, we say, can I have a cheeseburger all the way deluxe? Or can I have a barbecue sandwich all the way deluxe? And the server knows what we mean. And I recently started realizing, I went to another place to get a hot dog called P. Frank's. It's also a local institution here in Norfolk. You know, again, there was this big list of condiments. And when I was like, okay, can I please get this? And then the server said, oh, all the way deluxe. And I said, yeah, all the way deluxe. But I've never heard that anywhere else except for Norfolk. And at first I thought it was just Dumars. And then slowly I realized, oh, if I say this in Norfolk at different eateries, it seems like people know what I want. But I've never heard this phrase before anywhere else in the U.S.
4: All right, Martha, we have to send her the field reporter kit with the badge and the hat and the secret handshake and the booklet. Because, like, this is the best field report I've heard in a really long time. I mean, we get some fantastic field reports. But, like, Kelly, this is perfect. This is so good. It is new to me. Martha, is this new to you?
0: It's completely new to me. Oh, and what I'm envisioning is amazing. You have different family members who are control groups. So some of you ask for halfway deluxe. Some of you ask for a quarter way deluxe. Some of you ask for just all the way. And some of you ask just for deluxe. I think
4: seriously,
0: this could be fascinating.
4: I'm expecting spreadsheets, graph paper, yes. The whole thing, photographs.
5: Well, it sounds like it'd be a fun assignment. Just go
0: it
5: everywhere
0: sure
5: and eat lots and lots of cheeseburgers.
4: But
5: and
4: I wonder, so we're going to get a lot of calls from Norfolk. People are going to tell us. But I wonder if other places say all the way deluxe to mean the works or loaded or supreme or everything on it or all dressed, as they might say in Canada.
5: Yeah, and it feels very much like it's centered around Dumars, because Dumars has been in operation since like 1918 continuously.
4: Oh, yeah, that would have a lot of influence, wouldn't it?
5: Yeah, it's a really special local institution. So yeah, I was like, well, is it people who have worked at Dumars and then now they're working in other places and that's what's happening? Or
4: that
5: is it
4: sense.
5: Regional?
4: Good theory. Solid theory. You know, Kelly, let me ask you, like, deluxe for you, does deluxe automatically mean everything on it if you ask for deluxe somewhere else in the country?
5: Yeah, I would think so.
4: It
5: like,
4: does.
5: Everything. Because I think, in other parts of the country, like I found in the Midwest, like they can be real stingy with the condiments and there's like no mayo on their burgers. And I'm like, I want my mayo.
4: Right?
5: And like you have to, if you say I want everything, you still might have to say plus mayo. And, like I'm very firm pro mayo on my hamburger. And so, but this way, when you're saying all the way deluxe, it means you really want like every single one of those line items. You want the tomatoes, you want the onions, you want the mayo, you want the mustard. Like some places don't put mustard on their burgers. Like I want it all. And I feel like in other places I've lived, you still have to have like a little caveat, but be like, no, really, I really do want that mustard. Or I really do want that mayo.
4: You're confirming that there is a reason to say all the way deluxe. Like for you, deluxe doesn't just mean a few more toppings. You're saying sweep the counter onto it.
5: Yes, exactly.
4: Okay. All right, Kelly, this is perfect. We're going to throw this out. Does anyone else anywhere in the country say all the way deluxe to mean everything on it or the works or loaded? Or is it only in Norfolk, Virginia or thereabouts? Let us know, 877-929-9673, or email us words@waywardradio.org. And Kelly, this was a great call. Martha and I are going to go have lunch now. Thank you.
5: Oh, thank you.
4: Bye-bye. Take care.
5: Bye.
0: Hello, you have a way with words.
6: Hi, I'm Allie, and I'm calling from Wisconsin, Waukesha. I have a question since I was in, like, fourth grade. Why is it island always spelled like island, and why do we always pronounce it like island?
0: Oh, what a good question. Why does island have an S in it, and why is it pronounced with a long I? And you said you've had this question since fourth grade? How long has that been?
6: Well, about like 4 or 5 years now.
0: Oh, okay. Okay, so you're in 8th or 9th grade?
6: 8th.
4: So why don't we pronounce the S then, you're saying?
6: Yes.
4: Do you have any theories?
6: It's because of our language?
4: Yeah, the language is all messed up. Yeah, it's true.
6: Or it's something that has just appeared suddenly.
4: Yeah, that too. It's a little complicated, but I'm going to try to streamline this and we'll get to the bottom of it. In Old English, the word was very similar. It was I-G-L-A-N-D. And the first part meant either water or watery land, depending which reference word you check. But that first part, that I-G, was later, by the time Old English turned into Middle English, was changed to be spelled as I-L-A-N-D or Y-L-A-N-D. For some reason, some people misunderstood, some scholars misunderstood, and thought that instead of being connected to the other Germanic languages, which had very similar words that meant water or watery land, that first part, that I-G, decided that it was instead connected to I-S-L-E, the French word, which means island. They were wrong, but it seemed logical to them that it was probably connected. And so they started spelling it as Isle Land, I-S-L-E-L-A-N-D, or later I-S-L-A-N-D. And so that's how we got that spelling. So, which is fine. So by the 17th century, that spelling had changed. And so that's the short version of the story. But the strange thing about this is the French didn't spell Isle with an S either originally, but they spelled it I-L-E or Y-L-E. So how did that S get there? There was another whole batch, different batch of scholars who tried to improve French by making it more like Latin. And they noted that I-L-E, meaning island, was derived from the Latin insula, which meant island. And so they changed I-L-E to be spelled I-S-L-E. And that's the what was borrowed into English to give us our word island today. But that didn't last. And later the S, because it was no longer pronounced in French, they got rid of it. And now they went back to spelling Isle as I-L-E. And they put a little circumflex, which is like a little upside down hat over the I, to indicate that the S was once there. So we don't pronounce the S in island because the French don't pronounce the S in Isle. And that is the word that we borrowed from the French.
6: Hmm. That's interesting.
4: We have a lot of these kind of historical remnants in our language. When you see something curious, like a letter not being pronounced, it is a really strong clue, Allie, that there's a story there. And in this case, it tells us that the island came to us from French. And so we have this little note that says, there's a word history here. Island has a little bit of French history. The S is not pronounced in French. Therefore, we don't pronounce it in this word island. So
0: I'm going to recommend a book. It's by Erica Okrent, O-K-R-E-N-T. It's called Highly Irregular, Why Tough, Through, and Dough Don't Rhyme, and Other Oddities of the English Language. It's a very accessible book. There are cute cartoons in it. And it tells you a lot of these stories, like why there's an H in the word ghost, for example. So you might look for that book.
6: That actually sounds really interesting.
4: Well, Allie, good luck in school. Thank you for your call. We really appreciate it. And keep your enthusiasm going. It'll get you far.
6: And thank you for allowing me to be on the show.
4: Oh, our pleasure, as
0: always.
4: Glad
0: to have you.
4: Yeah, take care now.
6: Bye-bye.
0: So pick up that phone and call us, 877-929-9673. We'd love to talk with you about your language question, or send it to us in email, words@waywardradio.org.
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0: You're listening to Away With Words, the show about language and how we use it. I'm Grant Barrett.
1: And I'm Martha Barnett. In the early 1830s, Margaret Scott Gaddy took note of a sundial that was on the porch of the church that her husband pastored in Yorkshire, England. And inscribed on that sundial were the rhyming Latin words, fugit hora ora. And that translates as, the hour flies, pray. And a cottage nearby also had a sundial, but it bore a Latin inscription that translates as, there are no steps backward. And another neighbor had a sundial with the Latin words that translate as, I wait for no one. And Margaret Scott Gaddy was so intrigued by these inscriptions that she started collecting them. And then, as often happens when you start collecting things, her friends started collecting them for her. And she went on to become a popular writer of children's books, and she kept collecting those inscriptions. And in 1872, she published a beautiful, comprehensive book on the topic. It's called The Book of Sundials, and it was later revised with her daughter's help, and it's just gorgeous. It's full of fascinating information about sundials, and it includes 1,682 examples of sundial mottos. And one of the things I love about these mottos, they've been described as more touching than tombstones. There's something kind of meditative about them, a little bit melancholy, and a good reminder to be mindful of making the most of the hours that we have on Earth. And I first became aware of them when I listened to the S-Town podcast, where journalist Brian Reed interviews a clockmaker in Woodstock, Alabama, who points out that when you see a sundial, you should always go look at it because there will always be some kind of inscription on it. And so I was thrilled to pieces when I came across this book.
0: Yeah, the book is amazing. By the fourth edition, I think, which was published in 1900. It is a phenomenal work. It's beautiful to look at, amazing to read. Many of them are religious because the sundials tend to appear in churchyards. And as you said, many of them talk about using your time wisely, but some of them don't. One of my favorite ones is in German, but it translates into somewhat archaic English as, he hath made his choice aright, who counteth but the hours of light, basically saying,

0: 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We'll link to them from our website, and you can explore them and find your favorite sundial mottos. Or you can share little epigraphs or epigrams or little phrases or things that you found in your reading that you think are wonderful and that we should know about and that we can share with everyone else. 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
1: Hello, you have a way with words.
2: Hello, this is Kayla Meyer calling from Omaha, Nebraska.
1: Hi, Kayla. Welcome.
2: Thank you. Well, I'm calling in because recently our elderly dog has been having lots of accidents in the house. He gets scared by weather changes and thunderstorms, all of the above. And my husband keeps saying that our dog is pissing everywhere in the house. And I told him, can you please not use the word piss to describe his accidents? There's a whole bunch of different words I think you could use. But then when I was telling him this, I realized I said, I'm so pissed that you keep using the word piss.
1: Yeah. First of all, I'm sorry about your dog. That's really tough. What word would you prefer he use?
2: I prefer if he said our dog peed in the house, mm-hmm. or just like had an accident. Mm-hmm. And I don't know why, but I just find the word piss to be really vulgar.
0: Mm-hmm. It's crass, right?
2: Yes.
0: What did he say in response?
2: I think he understands and he's been working on it.
0: Okay, that's okay. A fair response.
1: I think of pee as a much more comfortable word, I guess. I'm thinking it's because it's, you know, what you learn as a little kid. It's almost like baby talk, you know, like pee or wee. I'm going to have a wee. But the other is a little bit more advanced. You learn it a little later, I think.
0: I don't want to say the word too often, but I think piss, P-I-S-S, has undergone this transformation over the last 700 years where it went from being just kind of ordinary word to having some stigma attached to it. There were a number of different bodily function words related to the excretory and reproductive functions of the body that used to be kind of ordinary everyday words, which we now consider coarse or uncouth or even offensive. And this is one of those words where we now use other terms, or we either use medical terms or euphemistic terms. We might say urinate or micturate instead of piss, which is a word we get from the French, by the way. But you will find that word, a version of that word, in the 1611 King James Bible, first book of Samuel and the book of Isaiah, and you'll find it in the 1388 Wycliffe version of the English Bible, and in several plays of Shakespeare. Where the term isn't really offensive at all. It's just kind of an everyday word. So somewhere between the 1300s and now, the word underwent this transformation and became vulgar. Part of it was this, those words became associated with the lower classes. The classes started dividing. Those who wished to be seen as educated would begin to use more educated sounding words or euphemisms that would distance themselves from the functions of the body that were private. It's important to note that this change happened and largely still happens in those people who are rising or hoping to rise through society. A family looking to improve their child's or children's prospects might raise them to use this new language, thinking that's how the upper class speaks. And it was really accelerated during the Victorian era. But there were other linguistic trends already underway, including a movement toward settling on one preferred educated English dialect as the prestige dialect and marking those old terms, those ordinary everyday terms, as coarse and earthy and unacceptable, fit neatly into excluding them from this new prestige dialect. They were not included as part of this accepted way of speaking, and they became stigmatized and treated as vulgar. Mm. What's really curious about this is that in the United Kingdom and the United States now, in present day, modern studies show that The upper and lower socioeconomic and educated classes swear and curse the most, but it's the middle classes that swear and curse the

0: least. It says it's the where the people are striving in this culture of upward mobility, where people feel this pressure of not to use the vulgar and crass words the most.
1: That's so interesting.
2: I'm also thinking about what you said about his use of that word, pissing you off. I feel like that verb there is at a remove from the more direct definition of urine. Does that make sense?
1: Yeah, I'm wondering why I use that and feel like it's okay and mm-hmm. don't feel offended, per se.
2: Right.
1: But
0: well, it's also directly attached to your emotion. So the emphatic component is still attached to the vulgar component in being pissed off. Does that make sense?
1: Mm-hmm.
0: So what's left
1: yes.
0: is this emphatic force. Vulgar words and crass words have an emphatic force, and we kind of cringe a little bit. And that cringiness that carries over to the anger component of a word like you piss me off, but we're leaving behind any sense of the bodily functions. So there's still mm-hmm. some emphatic force mm-hmm. attached to it. This is what happens when a word kind of leaves one realm of thought or one domain and moves into another one. So it carries with it still some of the force. It's a strange thing we do with language.
1: And the emotion.
0: Yeah, mm-hmm. we're strange creatures, the things we do with all of these symbols we call words.
2: Kayla, I'm wondering how you and your spouse are going to resolve this.
1: We're doing fine over it, and actually our dog's accidents have kind of stopped. So
0: okay, good.
2: Oh, good.
0: What's
2: yeah.
0: your pup's name?
1: Ichabod.
0: Ichabod, give Ichabod some pets and
2: nice.
0: Some treats from us, will you?
1: Yes, of course.
0: Okay. All right. Well, Kayla, thanks for sharing this with us. This is a really good question. It's kind of, we've had to dance around it without being too crass ourselves, and thank you for helping us do that.
1: Mm-hmm. No problem. Thank
0: All
1: you.
0: Right. Take care. Right. Be well.
2: Bye-bye.
0: Bye-bye.
1: Bye.
2: Well, what's the word or phrase that you're debating in your household? Let us know. We'd love to talk about it. 877-929-9673.
0: Hello, you have a way with words.
3: Hello, this is Michael McNeely calling from Aurora, Kentucky.
0: Hi, Michael. Welcome to the show.
2: Hey, Michael.
0: What's on your mind?
3: A word that I grew up using and hearing used that I don't know anything about. I've tried looking it up. I didn't get any real results. The word is peert. I spell it P-E-E-R-T, or it could be P-E-A-R-T. It was used as it meant that you were feeling good, basically. Might use it in a sentence as yesterday I was felt kindly puny, but today I'm right peert.
0: Today I'm right peert. And this is something that you know from your life in Kentucky?
3: Yes.
2: Yeah, right peert.
3: Yes. You know what I'm talking about, don't you?
2: Well, yeah. I'm from Kentucky myself. And Michael, are you feeling right peert today?
3: Yes, today I feel right peert.
2: Yeah, it's usually spelled P-E-A-R-T, or as you suggested, P-E-E-R-T. It's related to the word pert in English, which means P-E-R-T, which means jaunty or cocky or perky. In Appalachia, you hear people talking about, well, that'll pertin you up. Or do you know what pertinent juice is?
3: I've never heard that one.
2: Well, if you look in the dictionary of Southern Appalachian English, pertinent juice is whiskey, homemade whiskey.
3: Okay. I've heard pert, you know, I'm familiar with that one, but I didn't know that's where peert came from.
2: Mm-hmm. Yeah, they're related. So you might describe somebody as being peert as a cricket or peert as a pup. It's lively and, you know, cocky and jaunty and just feeling great.
3: That's the connotation that we would use it in.
2: That's it. It goes back to at least the mid-19th century. It's a lovely word,
3: well,
2: don't you think?
3: I really think so. It's expressive.
2: Indeed.
3: Peert.
2: Well, Michael, we hope you keep feeling that way.
3: Well, I certainly do as well. Thank you. And I appreciate you looking that up and letting me know where it came from.
2: We're glad to help.
0: Thank you, Michael. Take care. Be well.
3: Thank you, folks.
2: Bye-bye. 877-929-9673.
0: Hello, you have a way with words.
4: Hi, this is Samantha from Cincinnati.
0: Hi, Samantha. Welcome to the show.
2: Hey, Samantha.
1: So my grandmother, she used to say a phrase that, you know, a lot of my peers have never heard of before. And whenever we were walking down the sidewalk together, holding hands, we'd come to some obstacle, we'd have to let go of each other's hands, and she'd say, bread and butter, and then we'd link back up again. And I didn't realize until I went on a school trip later, you know, with my friends walking on the sidewalk, kind of the same deal, and they all said, what are you saying? Why are you saying that? And it's just always made me wonder where that came from. I've never heard anyone else say it. So I was just wondering, what's the root of that phrase?
0: So you're holding hands with your grandmother, and so something comes between you, like a mailbox or fire hydrant or a light pole.
1: Mm-hmm. Yeah.
2: Well, Samantha, you can tell your kids that you're carrying on a very, very old tradition. This goes back centuries. It's the idea that the two people who are going around that object should be inseparable. They should stay inseparable. You know, as inseparable as butter and bread. If you butter a piece of toast, you can't unbutter it, right?
1: Oh, that makes sense.
2: It goes back to a very old superstition that evil spirits or even the devil could take various forms and come between people physically. You know, whether the devil takes the form of an animal or a pebble or a small child running between them. And if you don't do something to counteract that mishap, then the two of you may quarrel later or have bad luck. And so there are a whole lot of phrases that you can use. Bread and butter. Some people, instead of saying bread and butter, they say needles and pins. Or one person says needles and the other person says pins, and then they hook pinkies and make a silent wish.
0: Milk and cheese, or okay, a longer one, bread and butter, come to supper.
2: And also, particularly among Black speakers of American English, there's a long tradition of warning against splitting the pole. You'll be told, don't split the pole, which is that same idea that you don't want to separate the two people who are walking together. And if you want to show your friends who've never heard this expression a great example of this, there's a great episode of The Twilight Zone back in 1960 where a very young and very handsome William Shatner, he and his wife are walking along and they're separated by a lamppost, and he says, bread and butter.
1: Oh, okay.
0: So the bread and butter saying is at least 100 years old, but the superstition, Martha, am I remembering that this is, we're talking back to the classical era, as far as we know, right?
2: Right, all the way back at least to St. Augustine in the 4th century A.D. So, he has a passage about that, doesn't he, Grant?
0: Yeah, it's talking about exactly like you said, stones or dogs coming between friends walking arm in arm, and how it's bad luck, and sometimes how the dogs would go after the boys in order to get justice.
1: Oh, my goodness. I'm a Latin teacher. I will have to look up that section.
2: Oh, you are.
0: The Doctrina Christina, I think the 4th chapter, if you want to find that in St. Augustine.
1: Oh, thank you so much. Oh, wow.
2: Well, thank you for teaching Latin. Good for you. I'm glad to hear that's still being taught in the schools. What grade do you teach?
1: Anywhere 6th grade through 12th grade.
2: Oh, wonderful.
0: Doing the good work. Thank you for doing that, Samantha.
2: Yeah.
1: Thanks. You have a great day.
0: Take care. Good luck. Bye-bye.
1: Bye.
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0: Special thanks to Michael Breslauer, Josh Eccles, Claire Grotting, Bruce Rogo, Rick Seidenworm, and Betty Willis.
2: Thanks for listening. I'm Martha Barnett.
0: And I'm Grant Barrett. Until next time, goodbye.
2: Bye.

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0: From NPR News in Washington, D.C., this is Weekend Edition. I'm Scott Simon. This hour on the scene in Houston, where immigration raids have rounded up hundreds this week, and a man was killed. Activists say it's a surge.
1: Every single morning we wake up, we usually have messages from people saying, you know, oh, I saw ICE here, I saw ICE there.
0: And later how the Maine Senate race changes after Graham Plattner withdraws. Then sports on a World Cup and Wimbledon weekend. And Shannon Sanders' new novel, where ghosts welcome a new family member in the great wherever. First, we have our newscast. Today is Saturday, July 11, 2026.
2: Live from NPR News in Washington, I'm Louise Schiavone. In a new public statement, Iran's leader delivered a defiant message days after his father, Ayatollah Ali Khamenei, was buried. The Ayatollah was killed in U.S.-Israeli airstrikes in February. His son, Mojtaba Khamenei, has not been publicly seen since he took power in March. NPR's Hadil Al-Shalshi reports.
3: In his second audio address, Iran's current leader, Ayatollah Mojtaba Khamenei, called his father's killers, quote, criminals, and promised to uphold the late supreme leader's legacy. We pledge to take revenge for your pure blood and all the martyrs of these two wars, Mojtaba Khamenei said, referring to Iran's war with Israel in June 2025 and the current war with the U.S. and Israel. Like his first address in March, Mojtaba Khamenei's speech was read by a news anchor on Iranian state media, and the leader did not appear on camera. Three of Ayatollah Ali Khamenei's sons attended his funeral this week, but his fourth son and successor, Mojtaba Khamenei, was not seen publicly during the days-long procession. Hadil Al-Shalchi, NPR News, Istanbul.
2: The Centers for Disease Control and Prevention says that an American in the Democratic Republic of Congo has tested positive for Ebola. Michael Koloki has more.
4: In a statement, the agency said that the individual, a U.S. citizen who works for a humanitarian organization in the Democratic Republic of Congo, has tested positive for the Bundibugyo strain of Ebola, which has been identified in the current outbreak in Congo. The CDC added that it is working with the patient's employer, other U.S. federal agencies, and partner organizations in Congo to help prevent further transmission of the disease by performing risk assessments that would identify people that the patient had been in contact with. Earlier this week, the UN said that Ebola is continuing to spread in Congo, warning that the true scale of the outbreak has not yet been fully established. For NPR News, I'm Michael Koloki in Nairobi.
2: President Trump's border czar, Tom Homan, is not commenting on the fatal shooting of a man by ICE agents in Houston this week, except to say that the investigation should proceed, and if there was wrongdoing, those responsible will be held to account. The Department of Homeland Security charged that the man killed in Houston, Lorenzo Salgado Araujo, had rammed an ICE vehicle. Attorney Hugo Balderas Ibarra says he represents three witnesses to the shooting who contest the government's initial charge.
5: All three of my clients reiterated that at no point was there ever an agent standing in front of the vehicle, nor was an agent ever placed in the line of danger.
2: He says the men told him an officer shot and killed Salgado Araujo through the passenger side window Tuesday during an attempted traffic stop. A sweeping housing affordability bill became law overnight without a presidential veto or signature, the president protesting inaction on a voter ID bill. This is NPR News. One of the strongest storms in the Pacific this year, Typhoon Bavi, is bearing down on the Philippines, Taiwan, and China. Ashish Valentine reports it's caused 17 deaths in the Philippines already.
6: Typhoon Bavi is only skirting by, but heavy rains still cause deadly flooding and landslides in the Philippines. At least 11,000 people in the country have evacuated their homes so far, along with almost 15,000 evacuated in Taiwan from flood and landslide-prone areas. Work and school are canceled across northern Taiwan for a second day in a row, and over 1,000 flights are canceled out of the international airport. In China, evacuations have been ordered in parts of the eastern Zhejiang province, where the storm is expected to make landfall later this weekend. It'll be the second powerful storm to hit China this month, after 39 died amid heavy flooding caused by Typhoon Maysak. For NPR News, I'm Ashish Valentine in Taipei.
2: The National Weather Service says a dangerous heat wave will settle in this weekend over parts of Utah, Colorado, Idaho, Montana, and the Dakotas. They say there's a good chance records will be broken. In the southeastern Missouri town of Lesterville, severe flooding yesterday led to helicopter evacuations from a summer camp. More than 200 children and staff were lifted by Army National Guard Black Hawk helicopters from Camp Tom Sauk. Heavy rains had washed away roads in the surrounding area, even as the forecast called for continued rainfall. Rescues were also underway just south of St. Louis at the Bearcat Getaway Campground near the Black River. I'm Louise Schiavone, NPR News, Washington.
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0: This is Weekend Edition from NPR News. I'm Scott Simon. Thank you for being with us. There is an uneasy calm in the Middle East at the moment after Iran struck ships in the Strait of Hormuz, and President Trump declared the ceasefire over and ordered strikes on targets across Iran. The on-again, off-again fighting is the latest indicator that the U.S. may be engulfed in a conflict with no clear end or even a goal in sight almost a month after signing the Memorandum of Understanding. Dominic Tierney teaches political science at Swarthmore College and joins us now. Professor, thanks for being with us.
1: My pleasure.
0: Let's be blunt. Has the Iran war become a quagmire?
1: Well, it does seem that way. The United States is stuck in a difficult military campaign that it cannot extricate itself from. And the tragedy of this is that this is not a new experience for the United States. In fact, it's part of a longer story where America has struggled in war for many decades. You know, up until World War II, the U.S. won virtually every war that it fought. And since World War II, the United States has barely won a war and instead has endured a string of stalemates and defeats and quagmires, Korea, Vietnam, Iraq, Afghanistan, and now potentially the Iran war.
0: Well, let me ask, because the United States is routinely acknowledged for having the strongest military in the world. Did it, in this case, overestimate its military capability to destroy Iran's nuclear program and bring about a popular uprising?
1: I think that that is unquestionably the case. You know, when wars begin, leaders often have hubris, you know, and overconfidence. And they think that, you know, the war will be over before the leaves turn brown, back in World War One, or you think of George W. Bush in the Iraq War, or now in Iran, where Trump seems to have believed that the regime was teetering and would be quickly toppled, and perhaps we could have a kind of another Venezuela, where a pro-U.S. Regime is essentially installed at very minimal cost. And that's just not how the war evolved. And this just adds another chapter to America's long and difficult story of modern war.
0: What has each side accomplished or lost? I mean, President Trump called for regime change, and Iran did just bury one supreme leader.
1: So, you know, there aren't necessarily any real winners in the war because it's been costly for all sides. You know, talking about who won a war is almost like talking about who won an earthquake, right? It's devastating all around. And Iran has undoubtedly suffered, you know, loss of military capabilities. But the United States has also suffered. You know, 13 Americans have been killed. Many have been wounded. A lot of U.S. bases have been hit. And the key point is that the regime is arguably in a stronger position now than it was when the war began. And we saw that with the recent funeral of the killed supreme leader, with apparently a lot of nationwide support. So the war has not achieved the goals that Trump laid out and other U.S. officials laid out, which I have to say were very confusing and sometimes a little contradictory or in tension at the start of the war. So we've ended up in a campaign that has not achieved the core goals. Iran is stronger, although it has been punished, and the U.S. is trying to get out of the ditch.
0: What's your estimation been of negotiating teams so far? Are they negotiating or drawing out the process?
1: Well, I think they're doing both. You know, you shouldn't expect a quick diplomatic resolution to this war. The single most difficult task that an American president can face as a leader is extricating the U.S. from one of these failed wars. It's the supreme challenge, and I wish it didn't happen so frequently, but it does. And when you look back at some of these other wars, it's often taken a long time to get out of them. So the U.S. was negotiating for 2 years to get out of the Korean War. It took 5 years to negotiate a way out of the Vietnam War. We spent 3 months in Vietnam just negotiating the shape of the table around which we would negotiate with the other side. And similarly, it took years to get out of Afghanistan. So this is not going to be a quick process. We're only in the middle of the movie here. And we've got to be ready for a difficult process of extrication.
0: Dominic Tierney is chair of political science at Swarthmore College. Professor, thanks so much for being with us.
1: It was my pleasure. Thank you.
0: Residents of the Houston neighborhood of Magnolia Park say they had already been seeing more immigration agents before Tuesday's attempted traffic stop in which agents shot and killed 52-year-old Lorenzo Salgado Orojo. And now the people of Magnolia Park are reeling, as NPR's Sergio Martinez Beltran reports from the ground.
2: It's sweltering near the corner of Canal Street in Houston. Dozens of prayer candles, flowers, Mexican and American flags adorn the area where 52-year-old Lorenzo Salgado Araujo was killed by immigration agents.
3: In a largely historically Hispanic community, it feels like you're mourning your own family member, like a part of your community.
2: Esmeralda Ledesma is an immigrant rights activist with Woody Juntos, a Houston-based organization. She says this neighborhood is predominantly working class and a place where Hispanics have come and thrived.
3: We have a lot of industry surrounding. So to the east, you have the ship channel and a lot of oil refineries, as well as down to the south. So yeah, definitely at the heart of industry and very working class.
2: Lorenzo Salgado Araujo was killed on Tuesday by immigration agents after picking up workers to head to a construction site. The man had been in the U.S. for nearly 35 years and had 3 sons. The Department of Homeland Security says Salgado Araujo used his van as a weapon against an immigration officer, a statement witnesses have refuted. An attorney representing 2 of the men in the van with Salgado Araujo told reporters Friday agents were never in front of the van and that the shots came from the side of the car. There's not a lot of evidence at this point. DHS says the agents did not have body cameras. Ignacio Guerrero has been in the neighborhood for about 4 decades. He says in the past, ICE agents would arrest people. Now he says they shoot to kill. Neighbors who talked to NPR said they have felt safe in this area, but now they feel in danger, not because of criminals, but because of an increased presence of federal immigration agents. How much of an increase is unclear. DHS did not respond to NPR's request of a breakdown of arrests in Houston over the last 8 weeks, but neighbors and immigrant rights organizations told NPR they have been tracking potential sightings on social media and community-run chats. They say they've seen an uptick in reports. Cesar Espinosa is the executive director of Families and Students in the Fight, best known as FIEL. It is a Houston-based immigrant rights organization.
4: FIEL has 60,000 members in the greater Houston area, so we have literally eyes and ears everywhere, and every single morning we wake up, we usually have messages from people saying, you know, oh, I saw ICE here, I saw ICE there.
2: Espinosa says the agents in Houston have followed what he says is the same tactic.
4: They usually target people in working class communities and working class neighborhoods in the early morning hours as people are getting ready to go to work.
5: Los he visto, sí, andan en los carros que no están marcados.
2: I've seen them. They are in unmarked vehicles, says Maria Guadalupe Rodriguez. She's a permanent U.S. resident and lives in the area. Rodriguez says the killing of Salgado Araujo has left her feeling rage.
5: Si tú quieres deportar a alguien, tú no necesitas una pistola.
2: If you want to deport someone, you don't need a gun. She blames President Trump and his policies for the latest tragedy. The shooting of Salgado Araujo has broken Omar's heart. The 30-year-old electrician grew up in this neighborhood. He asked NPR to identify him by his middle name because he has undocumented family.
6: There's people that's actually trying to make a living and like go to work and do something for themselves, provide for the family, get a better future, and they target them just because they're Mexican.
2: For Omar, this moment feels personal.
6: That could have been my brother, and it would have hurt a lot, man.
2: He says he voted for Trump once, but in the last election, he did not. Omar says Trump vowed to go after the criminals. Instead, Omar says Trump is going after the people building America's homes. Sergio Martinez Beltran, NPR News, Houston.
0: Rose Horowitz, writing in The Atlantic, explores the state of reading in the U.S. today.
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Live from NPR News in Washington, I'm Luis Schiavone. In Los Angeles County, about 45 miles northeast of L.A., there were evacuation orders and warnings in place Friday as the Summit Fire grew to around 2,700 acres. The CDC says a U.S. citizen who works for a humanitarian organization in the Democratic Republic of Congo has tested positive for Ebola. A variety of agencies are retracing the individual's contacts prior to his diagnosis to try to prevent the further spread of the disease. One of the strongest storms in the Pacific this year, Typhoon Bavi, is bearing down on the Philippines, Taiwan, and China. Flooding, landslides, and evacuations are reported in the affected regions. I'm Luis Schiavone, NPR News, Washington.

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1: This is Weekend Edition from NPR News. I'm Scott Simon. Maine Democrats have a little more than 2 weeks to pick a new candidate to take on incumbent Republican Senator Susan Collins. Graham Plattner, who had won the June primary, withdrew from the race this week, days after Political reported on a rape allegation from a former girlfriend, which Plattner denies. There had been other red flags during Plattner's campaign, a tattoo that resembled a Nazi symbol, reports of unsettling behavior from other former girlfriends, and an admission that he was sexting women outside of his marriage. We are joined now by Republican strategist Liam Donovan in our studios. Thanks so much for being with us.
2: Scott, it's great to be here.
1: Democrats had seen Senator Collins as very vulnerable this cycle, and defeating her perhaps their best opportunity to flip control of the Senate. Is that still the case?
2: I think it's still the case that they have to win Maine to have a plausible path to the Senate. The math and the map of this cycle mean it is largely going through Trump country, through battlegrounds that Republicans have won in previous presidential cycles. This is the only state where there is a Republican sitting in a state that Vice President Harris and President Biden previously won.
1: We just went through some of the allegations that had been made about Graham Plattner, and we can imagine that Senator Collins and her team were preparing to run against him. Do they have to throw that strategy out now?
2: I think they certainly do, in the sense that the heaps of opposition research against Graham Plattner are no longer operative. But it's Democrats that are kind of reeling here, in the sense that it's better than Graham Plattner at his worst, but it is still worse than Graham Plattner at his high points, where they had all the energy and they had a relatively united party. I think they're left with a handful of also-rans coming off recent losses, not exactly setting the world on fire, and several of them have lost to Senator Collins in the past.
1: Does it necessarily represent a new opportunity for Republicans or a new challenge?
2: I do think it's a challenge, in the sense that there's a reset. And so in a sense, it's somewhat like the summer in 2024, where Democrats were dealing with a weakened Biden. There was a great deal of relief when they pushed him out. But of course, they were left with the Kamala Harris, who was not ultimately able to get across the finish line. I think it's a very similar moment. Plattner was weak. Biden was weak. But that does not necessarily mean that this is as easy of a race as they thought it would be at the beginning of the cycle.
1: What's the national Senate map look like to Republicans now?
2: Like I said, it does run through Republican territory. If you look elsewhere, there are a few states that are not layups for Republicans, but certainly places where Democrats haven't had great fortunes in the past. The most obvious place that Democrats have the best chance to win is in North Carolina, the mix of an open seat left by Tom Tillis, a popular former governor, in Roy Cooper, great deal of money, and just a state that's right on the knife edge. I think that's the most obvious pickup. It's a big drop off after that. To get the states that they need elsewhere, let's say it's Ohio, let's say it's Texas, Iowa, Alaska, those are sort of the four others that are in this mix. You'd need to have a night where it's something like Democrats favored by 8, 9, 10 points compared to the 2024 election, which is entirely possible, but that's a big leap.
1: There is a palpable anti-incumbent mood among voters. What do you think Republicans should be saying to those voters?
2: I think it's a fair point, in the sense that Republicans won by virtue of the dissatisfaction of the electorate in 2024 and big promises about how things were going to get better. I think Republicans need to do two things. Number one, remind voters of the things they were able to do with the power that they had. I mean, things like the One Big Beautiful Bill, the tax cuts that they were able to implement that included popular things like no taxes on tips, no taxes on overtime, no taxes on Social Security in the form of the senior deduction. But I think the flip side of that is, if they can point to their Democratic opponents and tie them to an unpopular national party, but particularly paint their opponents as out of step with the voters, I think that's the best chance. You have to demonstrate that you've done something with the power you've given and paint the picture of what it might look like in an environment where people like Abdul Syed in Michigan or the AOCs of the world are in positions of power. That's the picture they need to paint to really fire up their own voters. That's less about persuading independents and more the threat for Republicans is they need their voters to turn out. Otherwise, you're in for a rough night.
1: What do Republicans say about Iran?
2: They need Iran to be put to bed in time for energy costs to come down. This is one where the message was never fully delivered to voters as to what we were doing and why. I think there's a level of patience on the Republican side for what the president's goals are there. I think there's a little muddiness now that we've got a ceasefire that's on and off. But I think the real question is, how quickly can we get something that sticks? If we're still thinking and talking about Iran heading into the fall, I think that's bad news for Republicans.
1: Liam Donovan, who formerly worked for the National Republican Senatorial Committee, thanks so much for being with us.
2: Thank you, Scott. Appreciate it.
1: And now it's time for sports. World Cup quarterfinals! And France just keeps imbopping along. And Arthur Ferry's winning streak ended at Wimbledon. Howard Bryant joins us. Howard, how are you?
3: Good morning, Scott Simon. How are you?
1: I'm fine, thank you. And Spain's looking pretty good, too. They won 2-1. Norway versus England kicks off later today. Argentina and Switzerland will be in prime time. What are you looking for?
3: Are you wearing your Viking horns right now?
1: It's hard to get the radio headset over the Viking horns, but, you know, ordinarily they're around. I'm torn between Norway and England. I have often rooted for England in the past, but this Norway team's so appealing.
3: So much fun. It's all been, I mean, that's been the great thing. I think that one of the things that we always talk about on this program and obviously as sports fans and journalists for forever is that so much of the games go into the business of the sport. So much of it go into the labor and the money and the dissatisfaction and the contracts and all of it. And then once the games are played, the fun takes over and you realize why everyone's here and that the players are they make the game and why we enjoy it. England hasn't won the World Cup, as we all know, since 1966. And suddenly that sort of makes them sort of fun underdogs, if it's such a thing to say about England. But Norway has been fantastic. Oh. I mean, one of the great things about this tournament has been how you take over these cities and you begin to have your adopted teams. And these two teams have been, they've really been enjoyable for the last few weeks, and it'll be good to see how they come out of it. And then, of course, on the other side of it, too, the Egypt-Argentina match was unbelievable. Oh, I felt very bad for Egypt. They were so close. And also, Argentina's the defending champs. So you've got, you know, you've got three of the powerhouses. You've got Spain, you've got France, of course, and you've got Argentina lurking. But you also have some teams that haven't been there before, haven't been there in a very, very long time. Really good stuff.
1: Can anyone beat France? You know,
3: they are the
1: Fox's British announcing team terms it, you know, that's a comprehensive in the victories.
3: They are outstanding and fun to watch. And once again, I'm a tournament watcher. And so being able to watch Mbappe play, I don't watch the Premier League all the time. Mm-hmm. So being able to see him on the world stage is remarkable. But let's also not forget, you've got maybe the greatest player of all time, Messi, also on the other half of the bracket. Can anybody beat France? I think they are the overwhelming favorite, but what do I know? I mean, this is why they play. Let's watch and see, but never discount the defending champions, and that's Argentina.
1: Wimbledon, the women's final, is currently underway. Can we pause a moment for you to talk about Arthur Ferry?
3: Absolutely. But, you know, Scott, because of you and your, you know, being the big tennis fan that you are and so many American audiences, Wimbledon changed the time. The match does not begin until 11 o'clock to accommodate American audiences. So we're not quite there yet. But the women's final begins in about 90 minutes. And so we'll see how that goes. Unbelievable match going on, but going to happen between Muhova and Noskova. But yes, Arthur Ferry, unbelievable story. The great... We used to talk about, you know, England not winning the World Cup since 1966. Well, remember, we hadn't talked about not having a Wimbledon champion since Fred Perry, and then Andy Murray took care of that in 2013 and then won it again in 2016. But Ferry was a fantastic story, a wild card. Guy came out of nowhere, ranked 114th in the world. And then he's from Wimbledon Village. This never happens. It was a fantastic story for 2 weeks. Alexander Zverev took care of it. But once again, the enjoyment of these games has been these individual stories. Guys come out of nowhere. Players come out and just give you these magical moments. And Arthur Ferry gave everybody in England 2 weeks worth of fun.
1: Yeah. Howard Bryant, so wonderful to talk to you. Thanks so much. Talk to you again soon.
3: Oh, my pleasure, Scott.
1: Going a little tired of just sitting by the pool or lounging on a beach or curled up on your couch under the chilled caress of the air conditioner? Any brain rot yet? Well, we have an antidote for your summer stupor. Read some nonfiction. NPR's Books We Love has some great recommendations, including these from some of our colleagues.
4: Hi, it's Debbie Elliott, and I cover the American South for NPR News. The book I'm recommending is When It's Darkness on the Delta, How America's Richest Soil Became Its Poorest Land by W. Ralph Eubanks. It's the story of the beautiful yet tragic pull of the Mississippi Delta. It's a region that gave us the blues, and it's a landscape that produces agricultural riches, yet it remains among the most poverty-stricken regions in the country. Eubanks examines why this place, a place his father once thought presented opportunity for black farmers, has never lived up to that promise, despite generations of people who have tried to break free from the Delta's plantation economy. He argues real change requires grappling with the difficult legacies of slavery, sharecropping, and Jim Crow. But he does find hope in the work of resilient locals who are determined to revitalize the Delta.
5: I'm Emily Fang, and over the last year, I've spent a lot of time in the Middle East, including in Syria, because of the end of the former Assad regime there in late 2024. And the Syrian civil war that ended as a result was so destructive and messy. It essentially became a proxy conflict, and it had massive consequences for not just the Middle East, but also the U.S. and Europe. And I'd been looking for something that could encompass these shades of gray with Syria's civil war. And that book was Days of Love and Rage by Anand Gopal. The book is not just a sweeping overview of Syrian modern history, but it's also so brilliantly and evocatively told through the eyes of about half a dozen Syrians. And it's told in a way that's so intimate and so detailed that although I never met these people, I wasn't in Syria during the civil war, I felt like I knew them and I knew the lives they lived. And that is the ultimate measure of success for a literary nonfiction book.
6: Hi, my name is Isabella Gomez Sarmiento. I'm a reporter with NPR Music. My pick for this summer's Books We Love is the book My Mother's Daughter by Tracy Clark Flory. It's a story about how when Tracy Clark Flory was a teenager, she found out her mother had gotten pregnant around her age and given the baby up for adoption. They didn't talk about it much again, but decades later, after her mom's death, Clark Flory decided to find her half-sister and figure out what really happened all of those years ago. Through her investigations, she learned that in 1965, her mom was sent off to a home for unwed mothers, where she and other women were coerced into giving up their children. The book is part memoir, part investigation, and in it, Clark Flory uses her family's story to dig into a larger history of who is considered worthy of motherhood in America and at what cost.
1: Book recommendations again, My Mother's Daughter, Days of Love and Rage, and When It's Darkness on the Delta. And for more books we've loved so far this year, you can head to npr.org/books.

0: And you're listening to Weekend Edition from NPR News. Weather watchers record all sorts of data: temperature, wind speed, atmospheric pressure. And at one outpost in Massachusetts, fruit. Member station WBUR's Bianca Garcia reports.
1: A wild blueberry bush grows atop the tallest mountain in the greater Boston area. There are plenty of blueberries here on Great Blue Hill. They're native to the region. But one shrub in particular is special. Scientists have been recording the date of the first ripe blueberry for more than 100 years.
2: You just never know, and it happens so quick sometimes.
1: Amanda Jolly is the deputy weather chief at the Blue Hill Observatory. She keeps an eye on the bush starting in May.
2: It almost seems like overnight, it just pops.
1: Each time she checks for blueberries, she also records the weather. She reads a humidity sensor, temperature gauge, and rain catcher. And this year, she let NPR listen in on her blueberry updates.
3: Friday, June 5th. The leaves are a lot fuller than they were. The blueberries themselves are still green. June 11th, the size of a small pea.
4: June 19th, they just have dramatically changed in color.
1: Until...
4: today is Wednesday, June 24th, and we have our first ripe blueberry.
1: There is only one way to know for sure. Jolly's colleague, Matthew Douglas, actually beat her to finding the berry.
5: I'm the one that tasted the ripe blueberry. It wasn't sweet and it wasn't tart. It was just kind of in between.
1: From all that taste testing, the scientists at Blue Hill have been able to identify a trend. On average, the bush ripens about a week earlier than it did in the 1800s. Jolly says blueberry bushes respond to the weather, rainfall, temperature, and sunlight.
2: The blueberry bush doesn't have a calendar. It doesn't know when it's supposed to ripen. It is out in the elements 24/7, 365, all seasons.
1: And those seasons are changing. The observatory's data shows that Blue Hill is warming faster than other parts of the country. The date of the first ripe fruit bounces around from year to year. This year's berry actually came later than average. But when you look at how the bush has changed over decades, it's clear that the berries are ripening earlier. That trend is only visible because the observatory has been keeping this record for 141 years. No breaks.
6: This is phenomenal. This is rare. This is really rare. It's really special.
1: Teresa Crimmins is an associate professor at the University of Arizona studying how plants react to the seasons. The Blue Hill scientists haven't fully analyzed their data yet. But Crimmin says the trend they observed with the blueberries is happening all over nature as a result of climate change.
6: Winter's shrinking, and we see, as a consequence, plants and animals largely undergoing their seasonal transitions, especially spring and summer, earlier than they used to in previous decades.
1: This, of course, is something that people who grow and harvest blueberries already know. Wild blueberries are a thing in the Northeast this time of year. During the summer, people are all about finding them, picking them, and eating them. But warm springs can be lethal for the crop. Higher temperatures can fool blueberry bushes into flowering earlier, which makes them more vulnerable to being killed in a late frost. Ashley Field is a farmer in Midcoast Maine and co-owner of Fields Fields Blueberries. 3 years ago, she lost 80% of her crop to a frost.
7: It's very heartbreaking, I think, was the biggest impact. It's just hard to see all of those beautiful white blossoms basically just turn brown and shrivel up.
1: Her blueberries ripen a little later than Blue Hill because she's further north. One can only hope they hold out a little longer. For NPR News, I'm Bianca Garcia in Milton, Massachusetts.
0: And good to be along with you this morning. 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
10: 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I felt like I was bringing that nostalgia back.
9: Timbaland and Chloe Bailey, Sunday on Weekend Edition from NPR News.

I'm Louise Schiavone with these headlines. Spain and France are experiencing intense heat waves with temperatures often exceeding 104 degrees. It's contributed to several wildfires across both countries. Europe is warming faster than the global average. A wildfire destroyed a remote expat community in southern Spain overnight. At least 12 people were killed, several are missing, as victims tried to outrun the flames in cars and on foot. Spain has advanced to the World Cup semifinals with a 2-1 victory over Belgium. Six teams are left in play. Later today, Norway plays England. Tonight, Argentina plays Switzerland. I'm Louise Schiavone, NPR News, Washington.

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1: This is Weekend Edition from NPR News. I'm Scott Simon. Wedding season is in full swing.
2: All right, everybody, come on, out on the dance floor.
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1: No need to fear, NPR's Chloe Veltman reports. Virtual reality dance lessons are here to help.
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4: Select the learn button and then you just do a quick pinch and let go kind of thing.
3: I am transported to a spacious digital dance studio where I encounter a computer-generated coach.
5: That's my dance partner there, the handsome gentleman in the white shirt open to his navel.
4: Yes.
5: Okay.
3: First, the coach demonstrates a basic box step.
6: Watch me now. One, step back with the right foot. Two, step to the side with the left foot. Three.
3: He then instructs me to hold his hand. I do my best to look him in the eye, not the navel.
6: Stand on the starting footsteps to begin. One, two, three, four, five, six. One, two, three.
3: My dance partner is not only handsome, he's also patient as I stagger about in my headset.
6: Do not worry, foundations take time. Let's try that again. Work on grounding your steps more intentionally to stay in position.
3: Huang says he came up with

0: virtual reality to teach social dance.
1: Take my hand.
0: In the next booth over, people are trying out a similar app called Trip the Light. It offers salsa lessons as well as more freestyle options where you can dance with a partner without having to learn specific steps.
2: I think everyone learns a little bit differently.
0: Ariana Katana is a trained contemporary dancer and dance content creator on YouTube and Twitch.
2: So unless you have a game that has lots of different ways of teaching, you're going to have things that work for some people and don't work for others.
0: She says the new VR dance instruction apps still have a ways to go to become truly user-friendly.
2: It's hard to dance with a headset on.
0: But Katana says these tools have a lot of potential, especially when it comes to giving people the confidence they need to impress a dance partner at a wedding in real life. Chloe Veltman, NPR News, Long Beach, California.
3: Shannon Sanders' new novel is a story told through ghosts. Multiple generations of a black family who inhabit a spread of land in the fictional Lanier County, Tennessee. And on an early page in the novel, a narrator ghost tells us,
4: "We get to be where our people are, perched on their shoulders, figuratively speaking. Some of our people, at least. We can enjoy, almost limitlessly, our hosts' living bodies, their rich troves of memory. Every dank private emotion they've ever felt, every buttery, lemony bite of fish they've ever tasted and bothered to remember. And for all intents and purposes, we live here now, on this farm we never got to inherit. Without even trying, we see what happens here, overhear all sorts of conversations, from banal to explosive, better than the best reality TV."
3: The Great Wherever is the new novel from Shannon Sanders. She's author of the highly praised short story collection Company. And she joins us in our studios in Washington, D.C. Thanks so much for being with us.
4: Thanks for having me, Scott.
3: Your ghosts are engaging and interesting, and they say a lot. But did you hesitate to have them steer the narrative?
4: Well, I love a ghost story, and I believe that a lot of readers do, too, and are hungry for ghost stories in one form or another. They are not scary ghosts. I like to say that right up front. And I think that the idea of spirits and of hauntings, especially of sort of ancestral hauntings, are really exciting to a lot of people. So I leaned into it.
3: I mean, unless your experience is otherwise, we don't really know how they talk, ghosts.
4: Well, right. Yes, that makes them fun to write. And it also, it means there's no one to tell me I'm doing it wrong.
3: There is a human at the center of your story, Aubrey Lamb. She's 32. Works multiple low-paying jobs in Washington, D.C., and we meet her essentially, we're there for the breakup with her boyfriend of 4 years. Then she learns she's a farmer.
4: Yeah.
3: Following the death of her father. How's that happen?
4: She has come to inherit his share of a piece of family property. He had two daughters. He left kind of the family suburban house to one, and then to the other, he left this faraway piece of farmland that they really never got a chance to interact with as children when their father was living. But this comes into her life as sort of a surprise.
3: And does she envy the inheritance that her older sister Bellamy gets?
4: I would say that almost anyone would envy the house they can see as compared with the farmland that they've never been to and have never given a thought to.
3: Aubrey is an urban character.
4: Yes, very much. City girl.
3: How do the country cousins see her?
4: Oh, they can tell. They can smell from a mile away that she's a city girl and that she's got some learning to do.
3: Tell us about Aubrey's great-grandfather, Thomas Lamb.
4: He was a very entrepreneurial spirit in the town of Serviceberry, Tennessee, which was a community of black people in the 30s. And he grew up in sort of a tight-knit community of people who all looked out for one another, but he always had sort of an eye toward expanding his imprint, and so he was interested in purchasing a piece of farmland because he thought it would be a nice place for his kids to stretch out and maybe to start to experience something of their own.
3: And tell us about the ghosts. I'm especially interested in Xena.
4: Yeah, and so this novel is narrated by a particular ghost, but she is sort of surrounded by these three other ghosts representing four very different eras. There is Xena, who was enslaved, and she became a ghost shortly before emancipation, and so tragically just barely missed getting to experience life as a free person. That was, of course, a challenging ghost to write, one that I had a lot of trepidation about approaching just because of the seriousness of that idea. That the narrator of the novel is a younger, more contemporary ghost and is sort of more my age mate and has some things in common with me and my peers. That made it both easier and a little less intimidating to

0: to approach some of the subject matter of the historical ghosts.
1: What's the pull of this land over your characters, this family farm in Tennessee, once owned by whites?
0: Yeah. Well, land, of course, represents in so many places in literature, opportunity and freedom. I think that here it also represents community and the coming together of this family. My extended family co-owns a piece of farmland in Tennessee, and that is where we would gather every couple of years when I was a child. And that might be the only time I saw those cousins or my grandmother's siblings and their relatives. And it was just always a place that we could come back to and sort of connect, and where it was very evident what our shared values were, even as different parts of our lives were extremely divergent.
1: Speaking of family stories, you wrote something that I found particularly telling. You write, there's no singular, truest version of any family story.
0: Mm-hmm.
1: Every version comes with misremembering and projections and savory flourishes.
0: I think that is one of the things that is most exciting to me as a novelist. Mm. With a novel that has this many characters in it, there is the opportunity to see family stories from so many different sides. No one's version is any less accurate in terms of memory or in terms of the way that they experienced it. But as the reader, we get to see sort of a picture come together that nothing is really as any one character tells it.
1: Against at least my expectation, the property becomes potentially valuable, profitable mm-hmm. for Audrey.
0: Mm-hmm.
1: Does that put her at odds with the family of ghosts?
0: Oh, well, for sure. I think that this is where our ghosts would definitely have a hard time understanding our choices in many ways, because economic reality changes so much, and Aubrey's economic reality is so different from the realities that her ancestors have experienced or expected for her. And so what she might see as valuable about the land is not going to match necessarily what they see as valuable.
1: Aubrey is seeing a price tag.
0: Oh, for sure. Yes. A very enticing price tag, because she, like so many people of her generation, is trying to piece together her rent with these little jobs. So why not be excited about the idea of a big windfall?
1: I was struck by another phrase you have in the acknowledgments. Writing a novel in the quiet night hours is a fumble through the dark with a short candle. Oh, my.
0: Personally, I have a day job. I have small children, and I did most of the writing of this book truly and literally in the quiet of night after everyone else was asleep on, you know, sometimes little energy, sometimes with a lot of competing demands.
1: Mm-hmm.
0: There are so many reasons not to finish writing a novel, because there is so much going on at all times. And so I really applaud anyone who gets to the end.
1: I don't think I've asked a novelist this question before. Do you still hear from the ghosts?
0: Oh,
1: I don't think I've asked anybody that question before, come to think of it.
0: Well, that's a unique question. I felt a real sense of finality when I finished the end of this book, and I certainly still think about them a lot. It's been really exciting to get to talk to readers who are meeting them, and I think I feel that they are safely situated on that farm at this point.
1: Totally personal question. Do you hear your family ghosts?
0: In ways, for sure. My grandmother was one of six siblings. She had two very influential, very determined parents. They were both educators. They both really cared a lot about education.
1: Mm-hmm.
0: And even though our family is very large and spread out and everyone is doing very different things, I feel as though we are all hearing from them every day. That's the closest I have been to being haunted in the best way.
1: Shannon Sanders, her new novel, The Great Wherever. Thank you so much for being with us.
0: Thank you so much, Scott.
1: It's estimated that fewer than 10,000 people speak Louisiana Creole. Well, Jermaine Butler does. He's been performing for years under the name Jermaine from the South. But he began to reconnect with his Creole roots, and his song, Don Vici La, is one of the first that he wrote in Louisiana Creole. It follows his breakup with the woman he thought he'd be with for the rest of his life. It was his entry into this year's Tiny Desk Contest, and each year we showcase some of the best entries.
2: This relationship, it was a real bad breakup that just kind of came out of nowhere. I'm about to say, I don't want to get too much into the details, but it wasn't good. And it definitely left me in a place where I was just like very confused as to like what my life was going to be like moving forward. The song literally, it's just like a chronicle of like a year or so in my life. Singing this song in Creole, in the beginning, it was, you know, sort of this masking opacity sort of thing where I could really talk about some emotions and feelings that I was going through in my life that are, you know, just things in general that I wouldn't feel comfortable talking about in English. So when I was just like, I can do this in Creole and like people understand, but it's only going to be like, you know, a certain amount of people, and I could like just express myself not only in a way to where like I was comfortable, but in like a way that was artistically connected to Louisiana heritage and Creole heritage. Just because, you know, whenever you're speaking a language or you're making art in a language, you're going to be talking about your feelings, your emotions, your sentiments and all that. All of that can be filtered through the language. The chorus of the song goes, Mesdames, Vichila, ni montrez-moi, nous paguer longtemps mon badna. And so that just means, but in this life, she taught me, we ain't got long, my friend. You guys might recognize the word padna, which is one of the words that we use in Louisiana Creole for friend. The main lesson, really, which is nothing lasts forever, even if you think it will. So just try to do the best that you can. Enjoy it the most while you can, and just like not take it for granted while you're there. I am just very lucky to be playing this role of musician in the Louisiana Creole language renaissance, or Quidivini, as they call it as well. And just like pushing the language forward, it's something that needs to be preserved, and something that a lot of people have been trying to do by giving classes and just being more active online with it, TikTok, social media, Instagram, and all that. I can start learning this language. This is like a heritage language for me that people in my family spoke some generations ago. And so it'll help me get back in touch, you know, with my own personal family history, but also just with the history of our local culture. And it's amazing the things that you find and you learn about yourself whenever you start to learn this language.
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0: And this is Weekend Edition from NPR News. I'm Scott Simon.
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0: From NPR News in Washington, D.C., this is Weekend Edition. I'm Scott Simon, Ron Elving on the Weekend Politics this hour. Then concerns about special education programs with oversight now split among federal departments. Azar Nafizi on her memoir, Reading Lolita in Tehran, Becoming a Movie, and the Vitality of Banned Books. And World Cup announcer Andras Cantor on his signature call and straining his voice when Argentina scored.
1: The crowd noise got into my headset so much, I couldn't balance my voice on the headsets, so I couldn't hear myself while I was yelling goal.
0: But first, our newscast. Information is our goal! It's Saturday, July 11, 2026.
2: Live from NPR News in Washington, I'm Louise Schiavone. Iran's foreign minister is in Oman today for talks over control of the Strait of Hormuz. This comes as Iran and the U.S. traded fire this week, which NPR's Emily Fang reports ended a temporary ceasefire between the two countries.
3: Iran's Abbas Araghchi is in the Gulf country of Oman today. The two countries have been trying to hammer out an agreement to open the Strait of Hormuz, but Oman is against Iran's proposal for Tehran to collect mandatory tolls on ships passing through. Oman has been an important diplomatic back channel between the U.S. and Iran as well. And the U.S. has tried to open a safe maritime channel that hugs Oman's coast and bypasses Iranian control of the strait. But ship traffic is overall slowed after the U.S. and Iran fired at each other's military assets this week. Ship tracking data shows the number of vessels making it through the Strait of Hormuz dropping by nearly half on Thursday. Emily Fang, NPR News.
2: Graham Plattner has formally withdrawn from the U.S. Senate race in Maine in the wake of sexual assault allegations, which he has denied. The state's Democratic Party chair, Charlie Dingman, has confirmed on X that a formal process to fill the vacancy is underway.
4: The convention will be fair, representative, and as transparent as possible as we all come together in service of our ultimate goal, defeating Susan Collins and winning this Senate seat.
2: A nominating convention is slated for July 25th. A sweeping housing affordability bill became law overnight without a presidential veto or signature, the president protesting congressional inaction on a strict voter ID bill. In California, there were evacuation orders and warnings in place on Friday as the Summit Fire grew to around 2,700 acres. Firefighters launching a massive air and ground attack on the fast-moving blaze. Drew Everett lives in Apple Valley. He's been watching it move.
5: Definitely have seen it start down low, and we've seen it work its way up the mountain, and it looks like it's kind of cresting over this ridge right now.
2: The fire erupted in a sparsely populated area of Los Angeles County. Around 45 miles northeast of L.A., the American Red Cross has opened a shelter at a YMCA. Wildfires in Europe are continuing to burn, with the most deadly blazes this past week in Spain. Willem Marx reports at least 12 are dead, including four suspected British nationals.
6: The severe wildfires are located in the country's Andalusia region. Hundreds of firefighters are working to contain the blaze that may have begun thanks to a downed power cable near the town of Almería. Temperatures in southern Europe have been above 100 degrees Fahrenheit for weeks so far this summer, with major wildfires in France and Portugal too. Thousands of residents have been forced from their homes. Across Europe, officials have detected more than 1,000 fires since the start of the year, double the long-term average. And since January, wildfires have burned almost 400,000 acres of land. For NPR News, I'm Willem Marx.
2: This is NPR. European Union officials are demanding Meta make changes to the so-called addictive design of Facebook and Instagram. NPR's Bobby Allen has details.
7: European officials are focusing on things like infinite scroll, autoplay, push notifications, and how the algorithm works on the social media apps. After a two-year probe, EU investigators say those features are designed to hook users, and they have to be scrapped or drastically changed or risk hefty fines. EU law allows for penalties of up to 6% of a tech company's global revenue. Meta intends to fight the changes, saying in a statement that the EU is not considering the steps Meta has taken to protect teens. In its findings, EU regulators wrote that features like autoplay and hyper-personalized recommendations, quote, fuel the user's urge to keep scrolling and shift the brain into autopilot mode. Bobby Allen, NPR News.
2: At Wimbledon, Jannik Sinner is still in the hunt for a repeat of his championship after beating seven-time winner Novak Djokovic Friday to reach the Wimbledon final. He'll play Alexander Zverev, who recently won his first Grand Slam title at the hard-fought French Open in sweltering Paris. At the annual Running of the Bulls event in Pamplona, Spain, one runner was gored in the face during the San Fermin Festival. Six bulls and accompanying steers charged through the thrill seekers, sprinting along narrow streets alongside the animals. A black bull broke away early, ran into a group of people, hit one on the side of the face. It's been 100 years since the publication of Ernest Hemingway's The Sun Also Rises, whose publication made the event famous. I'm Louise Schiavone, NPR News, Washington.
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0: This is Weekend Edition from NPR News. I'm Scott Simon. Thank you for joining us. A new law on the federal books this morning. Despite a presidential protest, the 21st Century Road to Housing Act, which aims to expand America's housing supply, automatically became law at midnight, even though President Trump refused to sign it. NPR's Ron Elving joins us. Ron, thanks so much for being with us.
1: Good to be with you, Scott.
0: And protest is the word the president used to describe it on social media, isn't it?
1: Yes, it's an odd term, but it's the term he used about his action, or rather inaction, that resulted in this bill becoming law. It's an odd form of protest, of course, because without a veto, the bill becomes law, even without being signed. And we should note, Trump has not said he's protesting the bill itself or efforts to facilitate new housing. He's called it a big yawn, but he's upset that Congress passed this legislation rather than addressing his preferred project, which is an overhaul of the voting laws. He wants to cut way back on voting by mail. He says, without evidence, that it's more vulnerable to fraud. Election experts say it's actually the opposite, but taking control of the November midterm elections has become Trump's number one priority. Yesterday, he dismissed the members of the Election Assistance Commission. That had been one more obstacle to his ability to control or contest the outcome of this midterms this fall. So that's the latest sign of his strategy toward these elections, and his strategy for resisting what he's been warned could be a brutal rebuke for his party.
0: President was in Turkey this week for a summit with NATO leaders. He began with some sharp words for the group, but he wound up saying, quote, it was a great meeting. There was a lot of love in that room, a lot of unity. But notably, no support for the U.S. in Iran.
1: No new support on Iran, which is a war we had been told was over not so long ago. Now Trump says he considers the ceasefire he signed to be over. Although it does appear that talks continue and both sides are showing some restraint after a week of exchanging attacks. Uncertainty still surrounds the Strait of Hormuz, and the status of talks about Iran's future aspirations for nuclear weapons are also in question. This week, the focus turned to Iran's alleged efforts to assassinate Trump, in part a reaction to the days of mourning for that country's former leader killed in the early going of this spring's U.S. attacks on Tehran.
0: Maine's Democratic Party will hold a nominating convention to produce a new Senate candidate July 25th. Now, elsewhere in our show today, we interview a Republican consultant who says his party now has to throw out the campaign they'd planned to run against Graham Plattner, of course, who was accused of sexual assault and misconduct, sexting messages, and who had a Nazi tattoo from his years in the military. Could control of the Senate hinge on that race in Maine?
1: Yes, they will surely need to shift gears regarding the target. Mainers are going to hold a convention to select a new nominee. That contest will display the current tensions in that state and in Democratic politics in general. But is this the one state that will decide Senate control? It could be. So could several others. We can expect every contested Senate seat this fall to be called the one that will decide control. That's pretty standard for candidates in both parties. It helps generate campaign donations and media attention. But if it comes down to a one-vote majority, it may well be Maine, but it could also depend on any number of other close states.
0: And finally, Senator Mitch McConnell of Kentucky, the longtime Republican leader, has been in the hospital for nearly a month. What do we know or not?
1: We don't have a real assessment from the hospital, no. We have McConnell's successor as Republican leader, the current Senate Majority Leader John Thune. He says he's spoken with McConnell in recent days. A few others say they have too, and they say McConnell is planning to return. But still no word from the senator himself. So why the secrecy? Now, 2 years ago, Republicans in the Kentucky state legislature passed a new law stripping the governor of the right to name a senator to fill a vacancy. We should note that they did so over the veto of the state's Democratic governor, Andy Beshear. So under the new rules, if McConnell dies before August 3rd, there needs to be a special election to fill his seat for the rest of this year, an election that would be open to all parties. If he dies after that, his seat can simply remain vacant until the next statewide voting this November.
0: Ron Elving, thanks so much.
1: Thank you, Scott.
0: Advocates for students with disabilities are worried about changes coming to the Education Department, specifically a plan to transfer the Special Education Office to the Department of Health and Human Services. In a private call earlier this week, Education Department officials tried to reassure the disability community that students would not be affected by the changes, but those efforts seem to have failed. NPR obtained a recording of that call, and education correspondent Janaki Mehta joins us. Janaki, thanks for being with us.
2: Hi, Scott. Thank you.
0: Begin by reminding us where things stand with the Education Department. The Trump administration has, of course, been trying to dismantle it.
2: Absolutely. So the department has already shared plans to move more than a dozen of its offices to other agencies as part of its goal to shrink itself. One of the key things the department does is hold schools and states accountable for getting millions of kids with disabilities the services they need to get a quality education. That's required by a law called IDEA, or the Individuals with Disabilities Education Act. And now the department is moving its office for special education to HHS. That change was the focus of the call with advocates earlier this week.
0: Now, I gather we've known for a few weeks this change was coming. What new information came out of the call?
2: Yeah, so a little context. Advocates have been saying it would be illegal for the Ed Department to move oversight of special education to another agency. Kelly Rogers, who oversees special ed at the department, said this on the call.
3: The U.S. Department of Health and Human Services is not taking over IDEA, period. We are not transitioning IDEA and special education to the U.S. Department of Health and Human Services.
2: But then, Scott, in the same breath, Rogers said the staff who actually do the work of supporting state and local school leaders, those workers are going to HHS. But Rogers says she will continue to oversee them from her perch at the Ed Department.
0: Let me follow up because this is confusing. Mm-hmm. On the one hand, they're saying that IDEA stays at the Ed Department, Rogers stays at the Ed Department. But a lot of the staff who do the work are moving to another department. How would those changes affect students?
2: Yeah, Scott, I asked Denise Marshall, who leads the Council for Parent Advocates and Attorneys, that same question. She was on the call and said this move adds bureaucracy and more confusion for students with disabilities.
4: I just don't feel like we got any more clarity on a practical level about who to call, who will do the work, how do the departments interface, how do we ensure equity for students, and a unified approach when everything is so divided and still unclear.
2: So what Marshall and other advocates did tell me is that to them, this appears to be a workaround for the Department of Education to keep meeting legal requirements. Like, by keeping Kelly Rogers at the Department of Ed, they can say, look, IDEA is still technically at the Education Department, like the law says it has to be, and we're only moving staff to another building.
0: It sounds like the people who walked away from this call are very concerned. Do we know how the Education Department has responded?
2: Yeah, so after the call, I followed up with the department by email, including about the concern that this adds layers of bureaucracy for students with disabilities. Savannah Newhouse, their press secretary, firmly denied that. She said advocates have nothing to fear and said, quote, what our partnership with HHS does is place these important federal responsibilities in a better positioned agency and draw on HHS's expertise. And Scott, advocates told me they're really hoping Congress steps in and stops these changes. But just this week, we saw congressional Republicans introduce bills that propose officially breaking up the Education Department.
0: And here's Janaki Mehta. Thanks so much.
2: Thank you.
0: Now and then, person and moment meet and history is made. Think of Lincoln, Churchill, FDR, and Nelson Mandela. Is it now a moment for history and Count Binface? Nigel Farage, leader of the Reform UK party, resigned his seat in the British Parliament after it was reported he is being investigated for receiving a £5 million gift from a cryptocurrency billionaire. But Farage is running for an instant re-election in Clacton-on-Sea before any investigation, saying, the people of Clacton should be the judges of my actions. Major parties have refused to field candidates to run against him, contending the quick election is a stunt. A stunt? In politics? Imagine. But Nigel Farage does have one opponent who's got a household name, Count Binface. Count Binface is a character created by comedian Jonathan David Harvey. Count Binface says he's from the planet Sigma 9. He has a cape and he gives interviews through a hole in a trash bin over his head. Count Binface has already run and lost against Prime Ministers Boris Johnson and Rishi Sunak in their constituencies. Well, Lincoln and Churchill lost some local elections, too, on their way to greatness. And Count Binface is campaigning on hard, specific pledges. To the Clacton voters, he says, quote, I'll cut your taxes and raise everyone else's. It'll also prohibit people from eating noisy snacks in a movie theater. Count Binface vows to build one affordable home, rename London Bridge the Phoebe Waller Bridge after the noted actress. Count Binface wants to nationalize the singer Adele. She has sold more than 120 million records and so is notably more profitable than Britain's nationalized rail system. The Count's odds of being elected should not be discounted. The British town of Hartlepool in 2002 elected a mayor who was the monkey mascot of the local football club. He promised a banana for every schoolchild. 10 years ago, people voted to name a polar research vehicle Boaty McBoatface. So there's some history of the British recognizing the value of a good laugh, perhaps especially in politics. As Count Binface himself told the BBC through the slat in his trash bin, "My job is to demonstrate that British democracy is wonderful and unique in the entire cosmos."

I'm Louise Schiavone with these headlines. President Trump says he's agreed to resume talks with Iran, but also says he told the Iranians that the ceasefire is over. Trump says Iran reached out to the U.S. to continue meeting, even as the U.S. and Iran have been trading significant strikes. On his Truth Social platform, President Trump has responded to what he says are calls from the Iranian government for his killing. He wrote that 1,000 missiles are locked and loaded and aimed at Iran should they act on the threat. A sweeping housing affordability bill became law overnight without a presidential signature, the president protesting congressional inaction on a strict voter ID bill. I'm Louise Schiavone, NPR News, Washington.

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1: This is Weekend Edition from NPR News. I'm Scott Simon. Americans have bet more than $1 billion on elections so far this year on prediction markets. Some of those traders are using insider information. The largest prediction market, Kalshi, says it is trying to stop political insiders from profiting with the new program. But NPR's Luke Garrett has discovered that system is not foolproof. Luke, thanks so much for being with us.
2: Good morning. Thanks for having me.
1: A few months back, you reported that some campaign staffers made thousands of dollars on insider trades. So what do we know?
2: For one, we know that dozens of campaign staffers are still trying to bet on their own candidates. And remember, this is during an active midterm election year. These are people who are on campaign payrolls and are trying to profit on their own races. We know this because Kalshi has a new surveillance program that uses Federal Election Commission data to track these staffers. So far, the prediction market says it has successfully blocked dozens of campaign staffers from making these potential insider trades.
1: How does the program work?
2: So basically, Kalshi finds the names of staffers listed in these FEC disclosures, you know, and then tracks them on their own prediction market. Here's how the company's head of enforcement and legal counsel, Robert Denault, explained it.
3: If we're able to identify a potential match, we have markets that are associated with each of the campaigns that are flagged, and those individuals would be prevented from placing trades on those markets.
2: So in theory, Scott, this tracking program, you know, blocks any bet made by a campaign staffer listed in this FEC data.
1: But what are the holes?
2: There are a few. So at least one campaign staffer listed in FEC data was able to trade on an election they were involved in. This staffer shared, you know, their records of their Kalshi bet on the condition of, you know, remaining anonymous for fear for future employment. But beyond this one case, there are also some serious structural issues in Kalshi's monitoring program. Two former FEC commissioners told me this program won't capture everyone who has insider information on a campaign. Think volunteers, lawyers, pollsters, and even subcontractors. Here's former FEC chair Sean Cooksey.
4: While I think this data may be helpful in giving some picture about who is working on a particular campaign, it is by no means a complete one.
2: But Cooksey says this program is a step in the right direction, and he applauded the company for it. Back at Kalshi, Denault acknowledged that no system is airtight and that they hoped, you know, to make it more effective. Kalshi's top competitor, Polymarket, declined an interview request for this story. Polymarket did send a statement saying they investigate all possible insider trades.
1: So the prediction markets tell you that they're policing themselves. Is the government doing anything?
2: So the Commodity Futures Trading Commission oversees and regulates prediction markets. Under the Trump administration, the CFTC has done little to regulate these new financial markets, largely leaving that work, you know, to the companies themselves. Trump-appointed CFTC Chairman Michael Selig has even defended prediction markets against dozens of lawsuits from states seeking to really rein in these markets. But two former CFTC commissioners I've spoken with say current law and regulation hasn't kept up with prediction markets. And this unsettled legal landscape could make it easier, you know, for insider traders to get away with it.
1: Does Congress have a role here?
2: Yes. So, you know, lawmakers from both parties have said the CFTC and its outdated rules aren't fit to regulate these new markets. This year alone, 21 pieces of legislation have been introduced, though none of them have really gained much momentum.
1: NPR's Luke Garrett, thanks so much for being with us.
2: You bet.
1: The sounds of summer can include cookouts, children splashing in the pool, and the buzz of mosquitoes. What about the buzz of first base? In beep baseball, blind athletes rely on sound to hit the ball. Recently, the East Louisville Lions Club hosted the Indianapolis Thunder, an adult beep baseball team, and Louisville Public Media's Emily Chen Newton was there.
5: In beep baseball, the ball beeps, the bases buzz, and the pitcher and the batter are on the same team.
6: Here we go.
5: Jared Woodard, pitcher and coach of the Indy Thunder beep baseball team, guides the batter with his voice. Ball set, ready, pitch.
6: All set, ready, pitch. Hey, there you go. There you go. So good swing, but did you notice the ball went past you before you swung? Yeah, you want to swing a little earlier, all right? Here we go.
5: The pitcher, who's sighted, actually wants the batter to hit the ball. So Woodard pays close attention to their swing and tries to match it with his underhand pitch.
6: All right, here we go. Me and you. All set. Ready. Pitch. Go. Chase the base.
5: Once the batter hits the ball, they run to a base, a shoulder-high foam pillar with a buzzer inside. Hit or tackle the base, and you're safe. It's up to the fielders to catch the ball before the player makes it to the base by listening to the beeping ball in the air. Two spotters, who are sighted, help by calling out a single number corresponding to part of the field. Woodard says spotters use different inflections, almost singing, to indicate how the ball is traveling.
7: Two is like hard hit, it's coming fast. Or two, some people that's for like short drawn out where you know to go in.
5: Woodard grew up learning the game from his father, who's blind. He says beat ball requires players with and without vision to work together.
8: You're a part of it. You're not providing visual guidance after a play, and there's just blind or visually impaired players playing. You're all playing together on the same team.
5: And they help each other off the field as well. Woodard taught one of his players, Joel Talby, how to use the familiar white cane when Talby first started losing his sight.
9: He gave me some of my independence back, you know. I've truly met the best people in life, I believe, through beat ball.
5: Talby's been playing beat ball for 5 years now. But he still says, as a person with vision loss, nothing quite compares to the feeling of running freely to a base 100 feet away. But he stops himself. There is something better.
9: My 2-year-old saw me up at the plate, and I hit the ball and made it to third base safely. And he ran up to me saying, "Congrats, Dad. I'm so proud of you." That really did it for me. I don't think I'll have any better moment this year than that right there.
5: As the guys pack up their gear, they look forward to the 50th Beat Baseball World Series, taking place next month in Illinois. For NPR News, I'm Emily Chen Newton in Louisville, Kentucky.
1: Every Thursday morning in the mid-1990s, a group of women students of Azar Nafisi would meet in her home in Tehran to read books forbidden by the Iranian regime. Books from the West, including Madame Bovary, The Great Gatsby, Jane Austen, and Vladimir Nabokov's Lolita.
10: In the book, Humbert says straight out that what he possessed wasn't the real Lolita, but the one he imagined. His own creation. One that had no will, no life of her own.
1: Azar Nafisi's critically praised and worldwide best-selling 2003 memoir, Reading Lolita in Tehran, is now a movie. Directed by Iran Reckless, it won the Audience Award and a special jury prize at the 2024 Rome Film Festival. And Azar Nafisi, who's gone on to author a number of other bestsellers and teaches at Johns Hopkins School of Advanced International Studies, joins us in our studios. Thanks so much for being with us.
11: Thank you for having me. It's a pleasure to be here.
1: What's it like to see not just yourself, but your family, your life on screen?
11: It is an interesting kind of feeling because on one hand, this is not me. On the other hand, what Iran has done so well is has gotten the feel of the experience of being there in Tehran at that time. And so I get the feel of it. That becomes familiar.
1: What did the works you read with your women students at the time say to them?
11: Well, at first, for them it was awkward. The books become a place where they all agreed on. These girls were very different one from the other. You had one who was fiercely secular, and you had one who was fiercely Muslim. In real life, I mean, outside the classroom, they most probably wouldn't talk to one another. But in that class, they learned to communicate and to connect. And we all, including myself, reached a sort of magic in the way we, through the book, became more ourselves through becoming the other.
1: The film stars several Iranian-born actors, and notably Golshifteh Farahani, who plays you.
11: Yes.
1: She lives in France now. She can't live in Iran now. Several other actors in the film can't live in Iran. What is it like to be banned from your homeland?
11: You know, you can't digest it at first. It takes a while to understand what this means, to be banned, to be made invisible. And there is a scene in the movie where the character Azar is ready to leave home, and she's standing in front of the mirror and putting her scarf and her robe on. And the expression in her face is a sort of fear, because by and by she disappears into this garment that is from head to foot black. And so my feeling was that they are, this is not a political fight. This is an existential one.
1: Do you miss Iran?
11: Yes. I miss the Iran that I will never find again, because they changed it so much, you know. But what they couldn't change was the soul and heart of the people. Could I tell you an anecdote about
1: Please.
11: This? Well, you know, at the beginning when these guys came to power, one of the first things they did was to bring down the statues of the king and the royal family and change the name of the streets. But then they decided to bring down the statue of our epic poet, Ferdowsi, whom they consider dangerous because he offers a different Iran through his epic. There, the Iranian people stood firm. And I thought, how fantastic that they can bring down the statue of the Shah, but they can't touch the poet.
1: Mm-hmm. How do you feel about what's going on now, right now, this week?
11: I feel outraged. And then I remembered something my mother said the last day I was in Tehran. She kept following me around and tell me, tell them, tell them. And she meant tell them how over here they try to isolate us from the world, tell us that the world doesn't care about us. You tell them the truth. You reveal the truth. And I felt that that is my duty as a writer. As James Baldwin says, writers are witnesses. They don't make judgment. They reveal truth. Mm. I remember my father telling me Iran is an ancient land, and it has been invaded and attacked many times. But what gives us some identity is our poetry. That is the one that has stayed with us for these thousands of years. And so that is what literature does. It becomes guardians of memory. And without it, we can't live.
1: Azar Nafisi, her 2003 book, Reading Lolita in Tehran, has been made into a film. It's in theaters now and on several streaming platforms. Thank you so much for being with us.
11: Thank you. Always, always a pleasure.
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0: And you're listening to Weekend Edition from NPR News. Imagine, it's 1881. You're in New York City. You're hungry. And you sit down for an exquisite meal at the celebrated Delmonico's. Your server hands you the passport to your meal, a menu. What will you eat? Perhaps the bis de crevice, crayfish soup with cognac and cream, or maybe the aspic de foie gras? This 1881 menu and tens of thousands of others lives at the New York Public Library.
1: The roots of the collection begin with the collecting efforts of a lady named Miss Frank E. Butoff.
0: Michael Inman is the Susan Jaffe Tane Curator of Rare Books at the New York Public Library. On New Year's Day in 1900, Butoff decided to take a menu after she ate at a New York restaurant. She then became devoted to cultivating this culinary collection.
1: Within a few months' time, she had obtained and then donated over 1,000 additional menus to the library. And it was really at that point, it became, as she herself admitted, pretty much the sole focus of her life.
0: At the time Butoff died in 1924, she had collected about 25,000 menus.
1: To collect them, she proactively sought them out. She asked restaurants for examples, either in person or usually by writing letters to them. And she would advertise in newspapers and trade publications. And she also promoted the library's menu collection in the press.
0: Menus from restaurants, hotels, passenger trains, ocean liners, airplanes, state dinners, and anniversary meals were all sent to the New York Public Library, and they had to be immaculate.
1: She insisted that the menus be clean, pristine, not bent or soiled in any way.
2: The collection shows us the exact period where dining changes from an elite-only aristocratic imitation of the finest European dining towards what we know more today as the classic American restaurant.
0: That's Stephen Lurie, a writer based in Brooklyn. He created a data visualization of a bunch of the library's menus for a website called The Pudding. Lurie says, look closely at these menus and you can see the entire dining industry begin to change. Elaborate multi-course meals were being phased out.
2: And so you start to have not only a la carte menus where you pick one or two things, but the presence and the rise of specials and combo meals and even takeout.
0: Businesses were now appealing to the middle class, offering meals that were faster and cheaper.
2: Of course, what happens later in the 20th century is the fast food revolution that then mixes even more timeliness and affordability into our culinary mix. But this is really the first step.
0: The library's menu collection kept growing long after Butoff's death. They now have about 55,000 menus from the 1840s to the present. And Michael Inman of the library says people use the collection for all kinds of things. For example,
1: chefs who are looking for inspiration, perhaps. It's used by graphic designers because they're beautifully decorated. They're used by filmmakers and theater professionals who are wanting to make sure that their production's props are period correct. They've been used by economists who are looking for historical cost of living data.
0: And if you have a takeout menu from your favorite dim sum place down the street, hold on to it. It could become an artifact one day. This is NPR News.
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4: Dear Dolores, I went to the largest ball of twine in Kansas. 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

I'm Louise Schiavone with these headlines. The National Weather Service says a dangerous heat wave will settle in this weekend over parts of Utah, Colorado, Idaho, Montana, and the Dakotas. Forecasters say temperatures will be 100 and above, and there's a solid chance that heat records will be broken. A wildfire destroyed a remote expat community in southern Spain overnight. At least 12 people were killed, several are missing, as victims try to outrun the flames in cars and on foot. Spain has advanced to the World Cup semifinals with a 2-1 win over Belgium. Six World Cup teams are left standing. Later today, Norway plays England. Tonight, Argentina against Switzerland. I'm Louise Schiavone, NPR News, Washington.

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2: 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I'm Amy Goodman.
1: 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Now the hour-long program of journalism and progressive commentary airs worldwide every morning online, in addition to the public and community stations that have carried it for three decades. 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
3: Amy Goodman is always on the move, always asking questions. That's what the film captures, even in the opening scene, as she pursues Donald Trump's climate advisor, Wells Griffith, during the 2018 United Nations Climate Summit.
4: Can you tell us what you think about President Trump saying climate change is a hoax? You can answer the question. Are you not speaking to the press here?
3: He tries to dodge her.
5: I'm sorry, I'm running late for a meeting, thanks.
4: Right, but you weren't running late when you're just standing there, so.
3: Goodman doesn't give up. She runs after him upstairs and down corridors until he ducks behind a locked door. The documentary shows Goodman questioning other people in power and also talking with people on the ground during times of social and political unrest.
6: It came from my Jewish education that you ask questions.
2: Sharif, can you talk about what's happened on the Gaza Strip?
7: From ground zero, from East Timor,
8: as we deplane in Haiti,
9: from Georgia's death row prison.
10: She's fearless. Oh, my God. I was in awe watching the film. It shows her just relentless.
3: Actress and activist Jane Fonda told NPR she was so impressed with the documentary, she signed on to be an executive producer. Fonda says Democracy Now! Is a vital alternative media outlet.
10: I bow before Amy Goodman. She has been so important to American democracy, showing people what independent journalism looks like. It takes courage. That's Amy Goodman. It takes stamina. That's Amy Goodman.
3: The film was made by Tia Lesson and Carl Diehl, known for their collaborations with director Michael Moore. Over the years, Goodman had interviewed the duo about their award-winning films such as Trouble the Water and The Jane.

0: Instead, they called it Steal the Story, Please, in part a send-up of Abbie Hoffman's revolutionary hand guide Steal This Book. More specifically, the film's title is taken from one of Democracy Now!'s missions, Steal This Story, to dare other media outlets to cover the stories they do. The film includes 30 years of archival footage from Democracy Now!, including Goodman facing down soldiers in Nigeria and reporting on Native Americans protesting an oil pipeline in North Dakota. In one harrowing account from 1991, Goodman recounts how she and reporter Alan Nairn were eyewitnesses to a massacre by Indonesian troops during a memorial procession in East Timor.
1: Without any warning, military opened fire on the protesters. They put the guns to our heads.
0: Goodman recalls how soldiers killed hundreds of pro-independence demonstrators and severely beat her and Nairn, leaving him with a fractured skull. Their reporting sparked international outrage and helped propel Goodman's career. Some of her critics call her a left-wing activist, but to her supporters, Goodman's journalism is uncompromising, rooted in her refusal to take any government funding, corporate sponsorship, underwriting, or advertising revenue for her show.
2: You know, you don't mess with Amy Goodman.
0: Radio producer Dave Isay, who appears in the film, is familiar to NPR audiences. He created StoryCorps, the oral history project that airs on Morning Edition. When we meet up in Brooklyn, Isay tells me Goodman is one of a kind.
2: I don't agree with all of Amy's politics. I agree with some of them, but you can't help but respect the spirit and the conviction in someone like Amy, who has such a strong moral compass, and she'll take any risk. She'll climb any mountain. She's an old school, hard-nosed, tough journalist.
0: Isay says he owes much of his career to Goodman. He ditched med school to go into radio after she encouraged him to pursue a story other news outlets rejected. Goodman has mentored many other journalists, too. In fact, Isay and I both met her in the late 1980s at the Pacifica radio station in New York, where she produced the evening news.
3: Oh my.
0: At the Democracy Now! Studio in Manhattan, my editor Mateen and I meet up with Goodman, who I had not seen in years. You're the one who taught me how to cut tape on reel-to-reel to edit. And splice back in the day, WBAI.
3: Of course. And I mean, Mandalina, I can't even believe this, that you're here.
0: Goodman sits down to talk to us about her brand of journalism without the typical pundits.
4: To hear original thinkers talking about how we deal with the huge problems of the world. This is what independent media looks like. As the corporate media both crumbles and consolidates.
0: For decades, she's focused on political and social movements around the globe.
4: Those who care about war and peace, who care about racial and economic justice, who care about LGBTQ issues and the anti-immigrant crackdown, who care about climate change, the fate of the planet, are not a fringe minority, not even a silent majority. It's raucous, it's rowdy, people are organizing. It just doesn't hit the corporate media radar screen.
0: Goodman is very private, so to agree to star in a film about her life and work was a stretch.
4: It was extremely awkward for me. It was a personal sacrifice, but I feel independent media is so important to get the word out. I said yes to these two stalkers in my life, but after all, they were so remarkable themselves, it was a small price to pay.
0: After an hour, Goodman has to run to catch a flight, on tour with the film at film festivals and community gatherings. She's been on the road at sold-out screenings, with proceeds donated to local community radio and TV stations. As we dash with her down 7th Avenue, she gushes about her dog, Zazu, a cuddly Shih Tzu Bichon she brings with her everywhere.
5: Zazu. She's my news hound, the leading paparazzi of our day.
0: Before rushing into the subway, Goodman urges us to visit a nearby landmark, once home to famous artists, musicians, and writers.
5: The residents traded their paintings for rent for decades. This is where Patti Smith lived. If you go into the back of the cafe, it's a picture of Roy Cohen, and you see his car. It's incredible. You can ask for that picture. Tell him Amy Goodman said hi.
0: It turns out one of the most well-known journalists of our time is also an unofficial tour guide of the Chelsea Hotel. Mandalit Del Barco, NPR News.
6: Fairbanks is a town on the top of the world where the summer sun never sets. In 1993, two sisters

0: were found murdered there. Rebecca Wright Stevens was the local public defender at the time.
1: Even natives didn't attempt the 500-mile trip to Fairbanks over the roadless tundra, which meant that in all likelihood, the killer was somewhere among us.
0: And that murder is part of an ongoing epidemic.
1: Last year, there were 5,000 indigenous women in Alaska and elsewhere that went missing, were murdered, never found or accounted for.
0: Tomorrow morning on Weekend Edition Sunday with Aisha, Rebecca Wright Stevens and her new book, The Sisters of the Midnight Sun. 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The voice of soccer for millions of fans in the U.S. and around the world. Andres Cantor. World Cups, they come and go, but as Telemundo's play-by-play announcer, he is as much a fixture of the World Cup as players who flop on the ground to try to draw a yellow card. He's also appeared in The Simpsons and Muppets Most Wanted and many, many ads, like the one from Visa we've just heard. Andres Cantor joins us now from Kansas City, Missouri. Thanks so much for being with us.
2: How are you, Scott? Thank you for having me.
0: How has this World Cup compared with the 10 World Cups that you've called?
2: Well, definitely it's different because it was the largest World Cup in history with 48 teams, with 104 matches and 39 days of competitions. It's been a long, long winding road. I was fortunate enough to be in all three countries. I was in Canada, in Vancouver. I was in Guadalajara and Monterrey, Mexico, and throughout the U.S. So definitely that is something which has been totally different than the other World Cups, especially the last one, where the tournament was held in one city, basically. Having said this, it's been wonderful to see the excitement of all three countries and so many cities have been really, really good.
0: Got to ask you about the Argentina-Egypt game, because it looked like the world champions were about to beat it back home. And then in the 83rd minute, Lionel Messi scores the goal for Argentina that ties the game. The crowd goes wild. You lost your voice?
2: I kind of did. The crowd went so wild, and that is a dome stadium, that the crowd noise got into my headsets so much, I couldn't balance my voice on the headsets. So I couldn't hear myself while I was yelling goal. So I had to like take off my headset and try to find my voice in the middle of the crowd. And obviously, I was overcome by emotion because, you know, I really thought like pretty much everyone else that was watching the game, Argentina's title reign was coming to an end. So, yeah, I did lose my voice for a little bit.
0: How did the, and I apologize for my very bad imitation, but how did the goal start?
2: It started because that's the way I grew up listening to play-by-play in Argentina when I was a kid. Mostly on radio. Everyone in Argentina yells a goal the same way, and pretty much I would say everyone in Latin America. So I always said, Scott, that I never invented something. I don't have any proprietary rights to my goal. I was very lucky and fortunate to be, I guess, in the right place at the right time during the 1994 World Cup when my way of calling games got a lot of attention in the mainstream media.
0: Is there a difference between the Spanish language announcing, say, on Telemundo and, you know, those guys on Fox?
2: Definitely. I'm not passing judgment. Each to his own. Every broadcaster has its own style. In Spanish, it's like we have a feel for the game, you know, we are a little bit more vibrant, if you will. We're a little bit more enthusiastic, to say the least. I'm not saying one is better than the other one. I think it has to do with the way we see soccer in terms of, you know, our cultural identity.
0: You have a most memorable moment in your announcing career?
2: I have many. I can't pinpoint one. Obviously, the last penalty kick that Argentina kicked in 2022 that won the World Cup, that will be one of my fondest memories.
3: Argentina campeón del mundo! Argentina campeón del mundo! Argentina!
2: I have a favorite moment that happened during the 2015 Women's World Cup in Vancouver, when Carly Lloyd scored a hat-trick and won from midfield, truly one of the best goals in World Cup history. I mean, I cherish, you know, every final as a very good memory because I always get the best seat in the house and I'm there in the most important game of this most important tournament around the world.
0: How has soccer changed in the U.S. over the past 30-some years? Because the first World Cup games here were in 1994. You, of course, were there.
2: It has definitely changed in the sense that the fandom is so much greater. Back in 1994, I remember I worked for Univision, which was the only network that carried soccer on a weekly basis. We had either one or two games per weekend. Nowadays, you can watch any league in the world on your phone, on your tablet, on your TV. Kids are much more engaged. The youth movement is incredible. There are more and more kids playing. So the fandom of the game has exponentially grown since 1994.
0: So you'll be announcing the Argentina versus Switzerland game. What are you looking forward to?
2: I'm looking forward to a very close game. I'm looking forward to see if Argentina can respond after the emotional win against Egypt. It is very hot and humid here in Kansas City. But like last night, I went out specifically at the time of the match. I walked about 15 blocks and I was soaked. It was really, really hot and humid. So I think that will be a factor that could play against Argentina because they're not in the best physical shape. But I think overall they're a better team than Switzerland. But this is win or go home. It's clutch time, so we will see who prevails. Hopefully, in my heart, I hope it's Argentina.
0: Well, the world will enjoy hearing you. Andres Cantor, sportscaster for Telemundo and NBC. Thanks so much for being with us. Please rest your voice. We need it.
2: Thank you very much.
0: This is Weekend Edition from NPR News, where B.J. Lederman writes our theme music. I'm Scott Simon.
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0: From NPR News in Washington, D.C., this is Weekend Edition. I'm Scott Simon, this hour on the scene in Houston, where immigration raids have rounded up hundreds this week and a man was killed. Activists say it's a surge.
1: Every single morning we wake up, we usually have messages from people saying, you know, oh, I saw ICE here, I saw ICE there.
0: And later how the Maine Senate race changes after Graham Plattner withdraws. Then sports on a World Cup and Wimbledon weekend. And Shannon Sanders' new novel, where ghosts welcome a new family member in the great wherever. First, we have our newscast. Today is Saturday, July 11, 2026.
2: Live from NPR News in Washington, I'm Dan Ronan. President Trump is threatening more strikes in Iran, this in response to what he says are threats to assassinate him. But as NPR's Emily Fang reports, both Iran and the U.S. say they're open to resuming peace talks.
3: Trump wrote on Truth Social that, quote, 1,000 missiles are locked and loaded and aimed at Iran should Iran try to act on what he says are threats to assassinate him in, quote, many corners of the globe. But in a separate earlier post, the president also wrote that the U.S. had agreed to resume talks with Iran. This week, the U.S. launched strikes on dozens of sites across Iran after accusing Tehran of attacking ships in the Strait of Hormuz. The U.S. has been pushing Iran to declare the strait open. Iran's foreign ministry spokesperson blamed the U.S. for the recent escalation, saying it was the U.S. who violated a ceasefire first and that breaching commitments was an American, quote, habit. Emily Fang, NPR News.
2: The largest housing bill in decades became law overnight without President Trump's signature. As NPR's Stephen Bishaha reports, the law is meant to encourage more home building throughout the U.S.
4: This law is packed with more than 40 different provisions, and at the heart of it is the idea of boosting the number of houses in the U.S. to decrease the cost to buy a home. The law encourages home building, in part by loosening federal regulations and offering financial carrots to communities that build more homes. It also bans large investors from buying up more than 350 homes, a policy pushed by President Trump. Trump refused to sign the law to protest lawmakers not passing his voter ID election overhaul bill, the Save America Act. He did not veto the housing bill, and it automatically became law 10 days after he received the bill from Congress and did not take any action. Stephen Bishaha, NPR News.
2: The Trump administration is making a shift in how the Endangered Species Act will be implemented and enforced by rescinding what it calls an outdated definition of the word harm. NPR's Ari Daniel reports.
5: For decades, federal agencies have defined harm broadly to encompass the alteration or degradation of habitats, actions that might interfere with an organism's feeding or reproduction, say. But the Department of the Interior has just narrowed its interpretation of the word, saying that harm refers only to the direct injury or killing of a member of an endangered species. Secretary Doug Burgum says, quote, this action restores common sense, respects private property, provides much-needed certainty for landowners, and follows the statute Congress actually passed. But environmental groups worry the move could destroy wild places that endangered species depend on, undermining the protections that have helped sustain them. Ari Daniel, NPR News.
2: Overnight, Russian military attacks in Kyiv injured 11. You're listening to NPR News. Work crews are once again draining the Lincoln Memorial reflecting pool in Washington, this in an attempt to make repairs when algae began growing after a Trump-hired contractor made renovations before the July 4th holiday. President Trump says the work is needed because of vandalism, but critics say it's because of shoddy work. Spain has advanced to the World Cup semifinals with a 2-1 win over Belgium. Steve Futterman reports from Los Angeles.
6: Spanish fans here in L.A. were ecstatic. The match wasn't decided until the final minutes. Spain, the favorite, jumped out to a 1-0 lead at the 30-minute mark. But just 11 minutes later, Belgium tied it at 1-1. It was the first goal given up by Spain in the entire World Cup. It stayed that way until the 88th minute. That's when Mikel Merino kicked a rebound shot into the net for the win. David Lafado traveled here from Barcelona.
7: We've seen that Spain has the best team in Europe and in the world. We are going to win the World Cup.
6: That may be easier said than done. Next up for Spain, a semifinal match against the top-performing team in the World Cup, France. For NPR News, I'm Steve Futterman at the World Cup in Los Angeles.
2: A 61-year-old passenger on a Ryanair Greece to Germany flight suffered serious injuries on Friday when he was partially sucked out of the plane after a window broke after takeoff. The man sustained neck and shoulder injuries as well as a friction burn. Passengers say they heard a loud bang, oxygen mask dropped, and the plane began losing altitude. This is NPR News.
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0: This is Weekend Edition from NPR News. I'm Scott Simon. Thank you for being with us. There is an uneasy calm in the Middle East at the moment after Iran struck ships in the Strait of Hormuz and President Trump declared the ceasefire over and ordered strikes on targets across Iran. The on-again, off-again fighting is the latest indicator that the U.S. may be engulfed in a conflict with no clear end or even a goal in sight almost a month after signing the Memorandum of Understanding. Dominic Tierney teaches political science at Swarthmore College and joins us now. Professor, thanks for being with us.
1: My pleasure.
0: Let's be blunt. Has the Iran war become a quagmire?
1: Well, it does seem that way. The United States is stuck in a difficult military campaign that it cannot extricate itself from. And the tragedy of this is that this is not a new experience for the United States. In fact, it's part of a longer story where America has struggled in war for many decades. You know, up until World War II, the U.S. won virtually every war that it fought. And since World War II, the United States has barely won a war and instead has endured a string of stalemates and defeats and quagmires, Korea, Vietnam, Iraq, Afghanistan, and now potentially the Iran war.
0: Well, let me ask, because the United States is routinely acknowledged for having the strongest military in the world. Did it, in this case, overestimate its military capability to destroy Iran's nuclear program and bring about a popular uprising?
1: I think that that is unquestionably the case. You know, when wars begin, leaders often have hubris, you know, and overconfidence. And they think that, you know, the war will be over before the leaves turn brown. Back in World War One, or you think of George W. Bush in the Iraq War, or now in Iran, where Trump seems to have believed that the regime was teetering and would be quickly toppled, and perhaps we could have a kind of another Venezuela, where a pro-U.S. Regime is essentially installed at very minimal cost. And that's just not how the war evolved. And this just adds another chapter to America's long and difficult story of modern war.
0: What has each side accomplished or lost? I mean, President Trump called for regime change, and Iran did just bury one supreme leader.
1: So, you know, there aren't necessarily any real winners in the war because it's been costly for all sides. You know, talking about who won a war is almost like talking about who won an earthquake, right? It's devastating all around. And Iran has undoubtedly suffered, you know, loss of military capabilities. But the United States has also suffered. You know, 13 Americans have been killed. Many have been wounded. A lot of U.S. bases have been hit. And the key point is that the regime is arguably in a stronger position now than it was when the war began. And we saw that with the recent funeral of the killed supreme leader, with apparently a lot of nationwide support. So the war has not achieved the goals that Trump laid out and other U.S. officials laid out, which I have to say were very confusing and sometimes a little contradictory or in tension at the start of the war. So we've ended up in a campaign that has not achieved the core goals. Iran is stronger, although it's been punished, and the U.S. is trying to get out of the ditch.
0: What's your estimation been of negotiating teams so far? Are they negotiating or drawing out the process?
1: Well, I think they're doing both. You know, you shouldn't expect a quick diplomatic resolution to this war. Arguably the single most difficult task that an American president can face as a leader is extricating the U.S. from one of these failed wars. It's the supreme challenge, and I wish it didn't happen so frequently, but it does. And when you look back at some of these other wars, it's often taken a long time to get out of them. So the U.S. was negotiating for 2 years to get out of the Korean War. It took 5 years to negotiate a way out of the Vietnam War. We spent 3 months in Vietnam just negotiating the shape of the table around which we would negotiate with the other side. And similarly, it took years to get out of Afghanistan. So this is not going to be a quick process. We're only in the middle of the movie here. And we've got to be ready for a difficult process of extrication.
0: Dominic Tierney is chair of political science at Swarthmore College. Professor, thanks so much for being with us.
1: It was my pleasure. Thank you.
0: Residents of the Houston neighborhood Magnolia Park say they had already been seeing more immigration agents before Tuesday's attempted traffic stop in which agents shot and killed 52-year-old Lorenzo Salgado Araujo. And now the people of Magnolia Park are reeling, as NPR's Sergio Martinez Beltran reports from the ground.
2: It's sweltering near the corner of Canal Street in Houston. Dozens of prayer candles, flowers, Mexican and American flags adorn the area where 52-year-old Lorenzo Salgado Araujo was killed by immigration agents.
3: In a largely historically Hispanic community, it feels like you're mourning your own family member, like a part of your community.
2: Esmeralda Ledesma is an immigrant rights activist with Woody Juntos, a Houston-based organization. She says this neighborhood is predominantly working class and a place where Hispanics have come and thrived.
3: We have a lot of industry surrounding. So to the east, you have the Ship Channel and a lot of oil refineries, as well as down to the south. So yeah, definitely at the heart of industry and very working class.
2: Lorenzo Salgado Araujo was killed on Tuesday by immigration agents after picking up workers to head to a construction site. The man had been in the U.S. for nearly 35 years and had 3 sons. The Department of Homeland Security says Salgado Araujo used his van as a weapon against an immigration officer, a statement witnesses have refuted. An attorney representing two of the men in the van with Salgado Araujo told reporters Friday agents were never in front of the van and that the shots came from the side of the car. There's not a lot of evidence at this point. DHS says the agents did not have body cameras.
4: Antes nomás arrestaban a gente, pero no. Ahora ya lo están matando.
2: Ignacio Guerrero has been in the neighborhood for about 4 decades. He says in the past, ICE agents would arrest people. Now he says they shoot to kill. Neighbors who talked to NPR said they have felt safe in this area, but now they feel in danger, not because of criminals, but because of an increased presence of federal immigration agents. How much of an increase is unclear. DHS did not respond to NPR's request of a breakdown of arrests in Houston over the last 8 weeks. But neighbors and immigrant rights organizations told NPR they have been tracking potential sightings on social media and community-run chats. They say they've seen an uptick in reports. Cesar Espinosa is the executive director of Families and Students in the Fight, best known as FIEL. It is a Houston-based immigrant rights organization.
5: FIEL has 60,000 members in the greater Houston area, so we have literally eyes and ears everywhere, and every single morning we wake up, we usually have messages from people saying, you know, oh, I saw ICE here, I saw ICE there.
2: Espinosa says the agents in Houston have followed what he says is the same tactic.
5: They usually target people in working class communities and working class neighborhoods in the early morning hours as people are getting ready to go to work.
6: Los he visto, sí, andan en los carros que no están marcados.
2: I've seen them. They are in unmarked vehicles, says Maria Guadalupe Rodriguez. She's a permanent U.S. resident and lives in the area. Rodriguez says the killing of Salgado Araujo has left her feeling rage.
6: Si tú quieres deportar a alguien, tú no necesitas una pistola.
2: If you want to deport someone, you don't need a gun. She blames President Trump and his policies for the latest tragedy. The shooting of Salgado Araujo has broken Omar's heart. The 30-year-old electrician grew up in this neighborhood. He asked NPR to identify him by his middle name because he has undocumented family.
7: There's people that's actually trying to make a living and like go to work and do something for themselves, provide for the family, get a better future, and they target them just because they're Mexican.
2: For Omar, this moment feels personal.
7: That could have been my brother, and it would have hurt a lot, man.
2: He says he voted for Trump once, but in the last election, he did not. Omar says Trump vowed to go after the criminals. Instead, Omar says Trump is going after the people building America's homes. Sergio Martinez Beltran, NPR News, Houston.
0: Rose Horowitz, writing in The Atlantic, explores the state of reading in the U.S. today.
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0: I'm Dan Ronan in Washington with these news headlines. A bipartisan bill designed to improve American home affordability became law overnight without President Trump's signature. Trump had 10 days to either sign the bill or let it become law. He had refused to sign it because Congress has not approved his election reform proposal. In Maine, Graham Plattner is now officially out of the U.S. Senate race. He submitted paperwork Friday ending his candidacy. The state party now has a little more than 2 weeks to select a replacement to challenge incumbent Republican Senator Susan Collins. President Trump is threatening Iran after he said many Iranians called for his death during the week-long funeral of the former Iranian supreme leader, Ayatollah Ali Khamenei. I'm Dan Ronan, NPR News.
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2: This is Weekend Edition from NPR News. I'm Scott Simon. Maine Democrats have a little more than 2 weeks to pick a new candidate to take on incumbent Republican Senator Susan Collins. Graham Plattner, who had won the June primary, withdrew from the race this week, days after Political reported on a rape allegation from a former girlfriend, which Plattner denies. There had been other red flags during Plattner's campaign, a tattoo that resembled a Nazi symbol, reports of unsettling behavior from other former girlfriends, and an admission that he was sexting women outside of his marriage. We are joined now by Republican strategist Liam Donovan in our studios. Thanks so much for being with us.
3: Scott, great to be here.
2: Democrats had seen Senator Collins as very vulnerable this cycle and defeating her perhaps their best opportunity to flip control of the Senate. Is that still the case?
3: I think it's still the case that they have to win Maine to have a plausible path to the Senate. The math and the map of this cycle mean it is largely going through Trump country, through battlegrounds that Republicans have won in previous presidential cycles. This is the only state where there is a Republican sitting in a state that Vice President Harris and President Biden previously won.
2: We just went through some of the allegations that had been made about Graham Plattner, and we can imagine that Senator Collins and her team were preparing to run against him. Do they have to throw that strategy out now?
3: I think they certainly do, in the sense that the heaps of opposition research against Graham Plattner are no longer operative. But it's Democrats that are kind of reeling here, in the sense that it's better than Graham Plattner at his worst, but it is still worse than Graham Plattner at his high points, where they had all the energy and they had a relatively united party. I think they're left with a handful of also-rans coming off recent losses, not exactly setting the world on fire, and several of them have lost to Senator Collins in the past.
2: Does it necessarily represent a new opportunity for Republicans or a new challenge?
3: I do think it's a challenge, in the sense that there's a reset. And so in a sense, it's somewhat like the summer in 2024, where Democrats were dealing with a weakened Biden. There was a great deal of relief when they pushed him out. But of course, they were left with the Kamala Harris, who was not ultimately able to get across the finish line. I think it's a very similar moment. Plattner was weak. Biden was weak. But that does not necessarily mean that this is as easy of a race as they thought it would be at the beginning of the cycle.
2: What's the national Senate map look like to Republicans now?
3: Like I said, it does run through Republican territory. If you look elsewhere, there are a few states that are not layups for Republicans, but certainly places where Democrats haven't had great fortunes in the past. The most obvious place that Democrats have the best chance to win is in North Carolina. The mix of an open seat left by Tom Tillis, a popular former governor in Roy Cooper, great deal of money, and just a state that's right on the knife edge. I think that's the most obvious pickup. It's a big drop off after that. To get the states that they need elsewhere, let's say it's Ohio, let's say it's Texas, Iowa, Alaska, those are sort of the four others that are in this mix. You'd need to have a night where it's something like Democrats favored by 8, 9, 10 points compared to the 2024 election, which is entirely possible, but that's a big leap.
2: There is a palpable anti-incumbent mood among voters. What do you think Republicans should be saying to those voters?
3: I think it's a fair point in the sense that Republicans won by virtue of the dissatisfaction of the electorate in 2024 and big promises about how things were going to get better. I think Republicans need to do two things. Number one, remind voters of the things they were able to do with the power that they had. I mean, things like the One Big Beautiful Bill, the tax cuts that they were able to implement that included popular things like no taxes on tips, no taxes on overtime, no taxes on Social Security in the form of the senior deduction. But I think the flip side of that is if they can point to their Democratic opponents and tie them to an unpopular national party, but particularly paint their opponents as out of step with the voters, I think that's the best chance. You have to demonstrate that you've done something with the power you've given and paint the picture of what it might look like in an environment where people like Abdul Syed in Michigan or the AOCs of the world are in positions of power. That's the picture they need to paint to really fire up their own voters. That's less about persuading independents and more the threat for Republicans is they need their voters to turn out. Otherwise, you're in for a rough night.
2: What do Republicans say about Iran?
3: They need Iran to be put to bed in time for energy costs to come down. This is one where the message was never fully delivered to voters as to what we were doing and why. I think there's a level of patience on the Republican side for what the president's goals are there. I think there's a little muddiness now that we've got a ceasefire that's on and off. But I think the real question is, how quickly can we get something that sticks? If we're still thinking and talking about Iran heading into the fall, I think that's bad news for Republicans.
2: Liam Donovan, who formerly worked with the National Republican Senatorial Committee, thanks so much for being with us.
3: Thank you, Scott. Appreciate it.
2: And now it's time for sports. The World Cup quarterfinals, and France just keeps Mbappe-ing along. And Arthur Ferry's winning streak has ended at Wimbledon. But what a run. Howard Bryant joins us. Howard, thanks so much for being with us.
4: Good morning, Scott Simon. How are you?
2: I'm fine, thanks, my friend. Listen, of course, Spain won 2-1. Norway versus England kicks off later. Kicks off later today than Argentina and Switzerland in prime time. What are you looking forward to?
4: I am looking for you to be wearing your Viking horns, Scott, as Norway
2: They're hard to fit over the radio headset here, but
4: exactly.
2: As we get to game time, I think I can probably do it. Although, I like England, too. England's a great story.
4: Same. I'm looking for a classic here. I'm looking for fun. I mean, I think that one of the things about all of the World Cup, and it happens in every sport, really, is that we talk so much about labor, and we talk about shutdowns, and we talk about contracts and money and trades and all these things. And then you get to the game and you see how much joy the game gives you. And the players are the game. You look at what Norway has been in New York and in New England and all the fans, how well they've traveled. And of course, England has their own legions that they're trying to please because they haven't won a World Cup in 60 years. You go back to 1966, the last time they won it. So they've got some nostalgia and they've got an underdog streak going there too. And then of course you've got the wonderful Mbappe in France, and they're the juggernaut and they are the team that's expected to win. But on the other hand, as much as they're expected to win, the defending champs, Argentina, still very much alive. Unbelievable match that they played against Egypt. Egypt was so close, but the champs are the champs, and they've got Lionel Messi, arguably the greatest player of all time, to contend with. And so I think everybody has something to enjoy here. Spain is great as well. I just think that once again, as we the more we go into these tournaments and the more we think about them, the more we're reminded that for all the difficulties and the business of sport, that this is what it comes down to. People are happy.
2: Yeah. Let me ask you about Wimbledon. Women's final is currently underway. The men's final won't have that, if you please, fairy tale ending. Britain's Arthur Ferry had quite a run, didn't he? This fits into what you're saying. The best thing about sports is the stories they give us.
4: 100%. And Arthur Ferry is a great story. When was the last time you've got a world number 114, a wild card, who had to be invited to the tournament to make the semifinal? And England has its own, as we've talked about, England's history. Like for years, we'd been talking about how we hadn't had a male champion win this tournament since Fred Perry. And finally, Andy Murray broke that streak in 2013 and then won it again in 2016. And Arthur Perry is a similar story in simply in that it's you just don't see these things. He's a kid who's actually from Wimbledon Village. He's from SW19. He's from the village, from the neighborhood. And to be able, I mean, that's like growing up across the street from Yankee Stadium and playing for the Yankees. To be that local really gave those fans, and Wimbledon's a phenomenal tournament, but he really gave those fans something to cheer about for 2 weeks. Unbelievable run. And it ended, but it was still, once again, one of the things that you just love to see. Great story.
2: I want to ask you about Coco Gauff. Her Wimbledon ended with the loss of the women's semifinal to Carolina Muchova. Muchova?
4: Muchova.
2: Muchova, forgive me. Carolina Muchova. Some people have not had what I'd refer to as a temperate reaction to her loss.
4: Yeah, it's funny, Scott. I mean, the people who love her the most are the ones who are the harshest. I mean, she had a great tournament. She's 22 years old.
2: Yeah.
4: She's got two championships already. She's got two finals. She is on her way to being one of the greats of all time. She's not Serena Williams. She was never going to be Serena Williams. It's okay. Nobody is Serena Williams. And she's Coco Gauff, and she's a phenomenal player. She's a great player. She's going to be in the top five again. There's no reason to be anything but optimistic about everything she's done and everything she's going to do.
2: Howard Bryant, thanks so much. Talk to you soon, my friend.
4: No, my pleasure, Scott.
2: Going a little tired of just sitting by the pool or lounging on a beach or curled up on your couch under the chilled caress of the air conditioner? Any brain rot yet? Well, we have an antidote for your summer stupor. Read some nonfiction. NPR's Books We Love has some great recommendations, including these from some of our colleagues.
5: Hi, it's Debbie Elliott, and I cover the American South for NPR News. The book I'm recommending is When It's Darkness on the Delta, How America's Richest Soil Became Its Poorest Land by W. Ralph Eubanks. It's the story of the beautiful yet tragic pull of the Mississippi Delta. It's a region that gave us the blues, and it's a landscape that produces agricultural riches, yet it remains among the most poverty-stricken regions in the country. Eubanks examines why this place, a place his father once thought presented opportunity for black farmers, has never lived up to that promise, despite generations of people who have tried to break free from the Delta's plantation economy. He argues real change requires grappling with the difficult legacies of slavery, sharecropping, and Jim Crow. But he does find hope in the work of resilient locals who are determined to revitalize the Delta.
6: I'm Emily Fang, and over the last year, I've spent a lot of time in the Middle East, including in Syria, because of the end of the former Assad regime there in late 2024. And the Syrian civil war that ended as a result was so destructive and messy. It essentially became a proxy conflict, and it had massive consequences for not just the Middle East, but also the U.S. and Europe. And I'd been looking for something that could encompass these shades of gray with Syria's civil war. And that book was Days of Love and Rage by Anand Gopal. The book is not just a sweeping overview of Syrian modern history, but it's also so brilliantly and evocatively told through the eyes of about half a dozen Syrians. And it's told in a way that's so intimate and so detailed that although I never met these people, I wasn't in Syria during the civil war, I felt like I knew them and I knew the lives they lived. And that is the ultimate measure of success for a literary nonfiction book.
7: Hi, my name's Isabella Gomez Sarmiento. I'm a reporter with NPR Music. My pick for this summer's Books We Love is the book My Mother's Daughter by Tracy Clark Flory. It's a story about how when Tracy Clark Flory was a teenager, she found out her mother had gotten pregnant around her age and given the baby up for adoption. They didn't talk about it much again, but decades later, after her mom's death, Clark Flory decided to find her half-sister and figure out what really happened all of those years ago. Through her investigations, she learned that in 1965, her mom was sent off to a home for unwed mothers, where she and other women were coerced into giving up their children. The book is part memoir, part investigation, and in it, Clark Flory uses her family's story to dig into a larger history of who is considered worthy of motherhood in America and at what cost.
2: Those book recommendations again, My Mother's Daughter, Days of Love and Rage, and When It's Darkness on the Delta. And for more books we've loved so far this year, you can head to npr.org/books.

0: 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Weather watchers record all sorts of data: temperature, wind speed, atmospheric pressure. 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
1: A wild blueberry bush grows atop the tallest mountain in the greater Boston area. There are plenty of blueberries here on Great Blue Hill. They're native to the region. But one shrub in particular is special. Scientists have been recording the date of the first ripe blueberry for more than 100 years.
2: You just never know, and it happens so quick sometimes.
1: Amanda Jolly is the deputy weather chief at the Blue Hill Observatory. She keeps an eye on the bush starting in May.
2: It almost seems like overnight, it just pops.
1: Each time she checks for blueberries, she also records the weather. She reads a humidity sensor, temperature gauge, and rain catcher. And this year, she let NPR listen in on her blueberry updates.
3: Friday, June 5th. The leaves are a lot fuller than they were. The blueberries themselves are still green. June 11th, the size of a small pea.
4: June 19th, they just have dramatically changed in color.
1: Until...
3: today is Wednesday, June 24th, and we have our first ripe blueberry.
1: There is only one way to know for sure. Jolly's colleague, Matthew Douglas, actually beat her to finding the berry.
5: I'm the one that tasted the ripe blueberry. It wasn't sweet and it wasn't tart. It was just kind of in between.
1: From all that taste testing, the scientists at Blue Hill have been able to identify a trend. On average, the bush ripens about a week earlier than it did in the 1800s. Jolly says blueberry bushes respond to the weather, rainfall, temperature, and sunlight.
2: The blueberry bush doesn't have a calendar. It doesn't know when it's supposed to ripen. It is out in the elements 24/7, 365, all seasons.
1: And those seasons are changing. The observatory's data shows that Blue Hill is warming faster than other parts of the country. The date of the first ripe fruit bounces around from year to year. This year's berry actually came later than average. But when you look at how the bush has changed over decades, it's clear that the berries are ripening earlier. That trend is only visible because the observatory has been keeping this record for 141 years. No breaks.
6: This is phenomenal. This is rare. This is really rare. It's really special.
1: Teresa Crimmins is an associate professor at the University of Arizona studying how plants react to the seasons. The Blue Hill scientists haven't fully analyzed their data yet, but Crimmins says the trend they observed with the blueberries is happening all over nature as a result of climate change.
6: Winter's shrinking, and we see, as a consequence, plants and animals largely undergoing their seasonal transitions, especially spring and summer, earlier than they used to in previous decades.
1: This, of course, is something that people who grow and harvest blueberries already know. Wild blueberries are a thing in the Northeast this time of year. During the summer, people are all about finding them, picking them, and eating them. But warm springs can be lethal for the crop. Higher temperatures can fool blueberry bushes into flowering earlier, which makes them more vulnerable to being killed in a late frost. Ashley Field is a farmer in Midcoast, Maine, and co-owner of Fields Fields Blueberries. 3 years ago, she lost 80% of her crop to a frost.
7: It's very heartbreaking, I think, was the biggest impact. It's just hard to see all of those beautiful white blossoms basically just turn brown and shrivel up.
1: Her blueberries ripen a little later than Blue Hill because she's further north. One can only hope they hold out a little longer. For NPR News, I'm Bianca Garcia in Milton, Massachusetts.
0: And good to be along with you this morning. This is NPR News.
8: Chloe Bailey and Timbaland have teamed up to resurrect the golden days of R&B on a new mixtape.
9: We so used to the glitz and the glamour and all these things, and I feel like real good R&B never really had all of that. I felt like I was bringing that nostalgia back.
8: Timbaland and Chloe Bailey, Sunday on Weekend Edition from NPR News.

I'm Dan Ronan in Washington with these news headlines. In Ukraine, officials say at least 11 people, including a child, were hurt when Russia launched drone and missile attacks on Kyiv. Ukraine said it struck Russian military assets in the Sea of Azov, damaging 21 vessels. Work crews are once again draining the Lincoln Memorial Reflecting Pool in Washington in an attempt to make repairs when algae began growing after a Trump-hired contractor made renovations before the July 4th holiday. A 61-year-old passenger on a Ryanair Greece to Germany flight suffered shoulder and neck injuries Friday when he was partially sucked out of the plane when a window broke after takeoff. I'm Dan Ronan, NPR News.

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1: 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I'm Scott Simon. 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
1: 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Virtual reality dance lessons are here to help.
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5: That's my dance partner there, the handsome gentleman in the white shirt open to his navel.
4: Yes.
3: First, the coach demonstrates a basic box step.
6: Watch me now. One, step back with the right foot. Two, step to the side with the left foot. Three.
3: He then instructs me to hold his hand. I do my best to look him in the eye, not the navel.
6: Stand on the starting footsteps to begin. One, two, three, four, five, six. One, two, three.
3: My dance partner is not only handsome, he's also patient as I stagger about in my headset.
6: Do not worry, foundations take time. Let's try that again. Work on grounding your steps more intentionally to stay in position.
3: Huang says he came up with the idea for Dance Guru a couple of years ago out of frustration.
4: I always wanted to learn to dance and I was always terrible at it. 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
3: He says he realized a lot of beginners were facing the same struggles.
4: Private lessons are too expensive. And you feel like you're always forgetting the dance steps, right? And you cannot find a partner to dance with. So I figured, you know, maybe I can create something like this.
3: Dance Guru offers tutorials in salsa, bachata, waltz, and cha-cha. The virtual instructors are based on real-life dance teachers. Huang used motion capture technology to record their movements. Dance Guru is among a small but growing number of apps that use virtual reality to teach social dance.
7: Take my hand.
3: In the next booth over, people are trying out a similar app called Trip the Light. It offers salsa lessons as well as more freestyle options where you can dance with a partner without having to learn specific steps.
8: I think everyone learns a little bit differently.
3: Ariana Katana is a trained contemporary dancer and dance content creator on YouTube and Twitch.
8: So unless you have a game that has lots of different ways of teaching, you're going to have things that work for some people and don't work for others.
3: She says the new VR dance instruction apps still have a ways to go to become truly user-friendly.
8: It's hard to dance with a headset on.
3: But Katana says these tools have a lot of potential, especially when it comes to giving

0: wants and purposes, we live here now, on this farm we never got to inherit. Without even trying, we see what happens here, overhear all sorts of conversations, from banal to explosive, better than the best reality TV.
1: The Great Wherever is the new novel from Shannon Sanders. She's author of the highly praised short story collection Company, and she joins us in our studios in Washington, D.C. Thanks so much for being with us.
0: Thanks for having me, Scott.
1: Your ghosts are engaging and interesting, and they see a lot, but did you hesitate to have them steer the narrative?
0: Well, I love a ghost story, and I believe that a lot of readers do too and are hungry for ghost stories in one form or another. They are not scary ghosts. I like to say that right up front. And I think that the idea of spirits and of hauntings, especially of sort of ancestral hauntings, are really exciting to a lot of people. So I leaned into it.
1: I mean, unless your experience is otherwise, we don't really know how they talk, ghosts.
0: Well, right. Yes, that makes them fun to write. And it also, it means there's no one to tell me I'm doing it wrong.
1: There is a human at the center of your story, Aubrey Lamb. She's 32. Works multiple low-paying jobs in Washington, D.C., and we meet her essentially, we're there for the breakup with her boyfriend of 4 years. Then she learns she's a farmer.
0: Yeah.
1: Following the death of her father. How's that happen?
0: She has come to inherit his share of a piece of family property. He had two daughters. He left kind of the family suburban house to one. And then to the other, he left this faraway piece of farmland that they really never got a chance to interact with as children when their father was living. But this comes into her life as sort of a surprise.
1: And does she envy the inheritance that her older sister Bellamy gets?
0: I would say that almost anyone would envy the house they can see as compared with the farmland that they've never been to and have never given a thought to.
1: Aubrey is an urban character.
0: Yes, very much. City girl.
1: How do the country cousins see her?
0: Oh, they can tell. They can smell from a mile away that she's a city girl and that she's got some learning to do.
1: Tell us about Aubrey's great-grandfather, Thomas Lamb.
0: He was a very entrepreneurial spirit in the town of Serviceberry, Tennessee, which was a community of Black people in the 30s. And he grew up in sort of a tight-knit community of people who all looked out for one another, but he always had sort of an eye toward expanding his imprint, and so he was interested in purchasing a piece of farmland because he thought it would be a nice place for his kids to stretch out and maybe to start to experience something of their own.
1: And tell us about the ghosts. I'm especially interested in Zena.
0: Yeah, and so this novel is narrated by a particular ghost, but she is sort of surrounded by these three other ghosts representing four very different eras. There is Zena, who was enslaved, and she became a ghost shortly before emancipation, and so tragically just barely missed getting to experience life as a free person. That was, of course, a challenging ghost to write, one that I had a lot of trepidation about approaching just because of the seriousness of that idea. That the narrator of the novel is a younger, more contemporary ghost and is sort of more my age mate and has some things in common with me and my peers. That made it both easier and a little less intimidating to approach some of the subject matter of the historical ghosts.
1: What's the pull of this land over your characters, this family farm in Tennessee, once owned by whites?
0: Yeah. Well, land, of course, represents in so many places in literature opportunity and freedom. I think that here it also represents community and the coming together of this family. My extended family co-owns a piece of farmland in Tennessee, and that is where we would gather every couple of years when I was a child. And that might be the only time I saw those cousins or my grandmother's siblings and their relatives. And it was just always a place that we could come back to and sort of connect, and where it was very evident what our shared values were, even as different parts of our lives were extremely divergent.
1: Speaking of family stories, you write something that I found particularly telling. You write, there's no singular, truest version of any family story.
0: Mm-hmm.
1: Every version comes with misremembering and projections and savory flourishes.
0: I think that is one of the things that is most exciting to me as a novelist. Mm. With a novel that has this many characters in it, there is the opportunity to see family stories from so many different sides. No one's version is any less accurate in terms of memory or in terms of the way that they experienced it. But as the reader, we get to see sort of a picture come together that nothing is really as any one character tells it.
1: against at least my

0: expectation. The property becomes potentially valuable, profitable mm-hmm. for Audrey. Mm-hmm. Does that put her at odds with the family of ghosts?
1: Oh, well, for sure. I think that this is where our ghosts would definitely have a hard time understanding our choices in many ways, because economic reality changes so much, and Aubrey's economic reality is so different from the realities that her ancestors have experienced or expected for her. And so what she might see as valuable about the land is not going to match necessarily what they see as valuable.
0: Aubrey is seeing a price tag.
1: Oh, for sure. Yes. A very enticing price tag, because she, like so many people of her generation, is trying to piece together her rent with these little jobs. So why not be excited about the idea of a big windfall?
0: I was struck by another phrase you have in the acknowledgments. Writing a novel in the quiet night hours is a fumble through the dark with a short candle. Oh, my.
1: Personally, I have a day job. I have small children. And I did most of the writing of this book truly and literally in the quiet of night after everyone else was asleep on, you know, sometimes little energy, sometimes with a lot of competing demands. Mm-hmm. There are so many reasons not to finish writing a novel, because there is so much going on at all times. And so I really applaud anyone who gets to the end.
0: I don't think I've asked a novelist this question before. Do you still hear from the ghosts?
1: Oh,
0: I don't think I've asked anybody that question before, come to think of it.
1: Well, that's a unique question. I felt a real sense of finality when I finished the end of this book, and I certainly still think about them a lot. It's been really exciting to get to talk to readers who are meeting them, and I think I feel that they are safely situated on that farm at this point.
0: Totally personal question. Do you hear your family ghosts?
1: In ways, for sure. My grandmother was one of six siblings. She had two very influential, very determined parents. They were both educators. They both really cared a lot about education. Mm-hmm. And even though our family is very large and spread out and everyone is doing very different things, I feel as though we are all hearing from them every day. That's the closest I have been to being haunted in the best way.
0: Shannon Sanders, her new novel, The Great Wherever. Thank you so much for being with us.
1: Thank you so much, Scott.
0: It's estimated that fewer than 10,000 people speak Louisiana Creole. Well, Jermaine Butler does. He's been performing for years under the name Jermaine from the South. But he began to reconnect with his Creole roots, and his song, Don Vici La, is one of the first that he wrote in Louisiana Creole. It follows his breakup with the woman he thought he'd be with for the rest of his life. It was his entry into this year's Tiny Desk Contest, and each year we showcase some of the best entries.
2: This relationship, it was a real bad breakup that just kind of came out of nowhere. I don't want to get too much into the details, but it wasn't good. And it definitely left me in a place where I was just like very confused as to like what my life was going to be like moving forward. The song, literally, it's just like a chronicle of like a year or so in my life. Singing this song in Creole, in the beginning, it was, you know, sort of this masking opacity sort of thing where I could really talk about some emotions and feelings that I was going through in my life that, or, you know, just things in general that I wouldn't feel comfortable talking about in English. So when I was just like, I can do this in Creole and like people will understand, but it's only going to be like, you know, a certain amount of people, and I could like just express myself not only in a way to where like I was comfortable, but in like a way that was artistically connected to Louisiana heritage and Creole heritage. Just because, you know, whenever you're speaking a language or you're making art in a language, you're going to be talking about your feelings, your emotions, your sentiments and all that. All of that can be filtered through the language.
3: voile. Il fait moi voile, la vie pague et la loi est vrai. Maudit dans mon trapé, mon torti, mais elle est faite.
2: The chorus of the song goes, mes dents, vici là, ni montrez-moi. Nous paguons longtemps, mon partner. And so that just means, but in this life, she taught me, we ain't got long, my friend. You guys might recognize the word partner, which is one of the words that we use in Louisiana Creole for friend. The main lesson, really, which is nothing lasts forever, even if you think it will. So just try to do the best that you can. Enjoy it the most while you can, and just like not take it for granted while you're there. I am just very lucky to be playing this role of musician in the Louisiana Creole language renaissance, or quidivini, as they call it as well. And just like pushing the language forward, it's something that needs to be preserved, and something that a lot of people have been trying to do by giving classes and just being more active online with it, TikTok, social media, Instagram, and all that. I can start learning this language. This is like a heritage language for me that people in my family spoke some generations ago. And so it'll help me get back in touch, you know, with my own personal family history, but also just with the history of our local culture. And it's amazing the things that you find and you learn about yourself whenever you start to learn this language.
0: That's Jermaine from the South and his song, Don't Be See Love, one of NPR's Tiny Desk Contest entries. J'ai en bateau l'aider la poupée mon DJ
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0: And this is Weekend Edition from NPR News. I'm Scott Simon.
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0: From NPR News in Washington, D.C., this is Weekend Edition. I'm Scott Simon, Ron Elving on the Weekend Politics this hour. Then concerns about special education programs with oversight now split among federal departments. Azar Nafizi on her memoir, Reading Lolita in Tehran, Becoming a Movie and the Vitality of Banned Books. And World Cup announcer Andras Cantor on his signature call and straining his voice when Argentina scored.
1: The crowd noise got into my headset so much I couldn't balance my voice on the headsets, so I couldn't hear myself while I was yelling goal.
0: But first, our newscast. Information is our goal! It's Saturday, July 11, 2026.
2: Live from NPR News in Washington, I'm Dan Ronan. In a new step-up public statement, the Iran leader delivered a defiant message days after his father, Ayatollah al-Habami, was buried. He was killed in the U.S.-Israeli airstrikes in February. His son, Mojtaba Khamenei, has not publicly been seen since he took power in March. NPR's Haldil Al-Shashi reports.
3: In his second audio address, Iran's current leader, Ayatollah Mojtaba Khamenei, called his father's killers, quote, criminals, and promised to uphold the late Supreme Leader's legacy. We pledge to take revenge for your pure blood and all the martyrs of these two wars, Mojtaba Khamenei said, referring to Iran's war with Israel in June 2025 and the current war with the U.S. and Israel. Like his first address in March, Mojtaba Khamenei's speech was read by a news anchor on Iranian state media, and the leader did not appear on camera. Three of Ayatollah Ali Khamenei's sons attended his funeral this week, but his fourth son and successor, Mojtaba Khamenei, was not seen publicly during the days-long procession. Hadil Al-Shalchi, NPR News, Istanbul.
2: The Centers for Disease Control and Prevention says an American in the Democratic Republic of Congo has tested positive for Ebola. Michael Koloki reports.
4: In a statement, the agency said that the individual, a U.S. citizen who works for a humanitarian organization in the Democratic Republic of Congo, has tested positive for the Bundibugyo strain of Ebola, which has been identified in the current outbreak in Congo. The CDC added that it is working with the patient's employer, other U.S. federal agencies, and partner organizations in Congo to help prevent further transmission of the disease by performing risk assessments that would identify people that the patient had been in contact with. Earlier this week, the UN said that Ebola is continuing to spread in Congo, warning that the true scale of the outbreak has not yet been fully established. For NPR News, I'm Michael Kaloki in Nairobi.
2: A widespread, dangerous heat wave is building across the U.S. Triple-digit temperatures are expected next week across the Southwest and the Great Plains before moving to the Midwest and East Coast. Joe Wegman is a meteorologist with the National Weather Service Weather Prediction Center in College Park, Maryland.
5: The next big heat wave follows right on its heels across the Northern Plains particularly, but also including portions of the Intermountain West around Utah and also down into the Los Angeles basin for next week.
2: The Weather Service is forecasting temperatures at 90 locations across the U.S. could be broken or tied by the middle of the week. July the 27th is now the date that the new Gordie Howe Bridge linking Detroit to Windsor, Ontario is scheduled to open. It has been closed because of a trade dispute with Canada and the U.S. You're listening to NPR News. Today is a World Cup doubleheader. It starts with Norway facing England in Miami in a quarterfinal matchup. Later, Argentina and Lionel Messi will face Switzerland and Kansas City in another do-or-die match to decide the two semifinalists. Kayvon Antonio Herdani reports from Miami.
6: Norway, a nation of 5.5 million people, faces England, a former world champion and home to the birthplace of the sport. But Norway, absent from the World Cup since 1998, has been a dark horse with one spearhead, Erling Haaland, whose two goals helped eliminate Brazil. He's tallied 7 goals so far. England eliminated Mexico 3-2. The 5 o'clock Eastern time start means the heat and afternoon storms of the South Florida summers could be a factor. The winner will face Argentina or Switzerland in next week's semifinal in Atlanta. If England and Argentina advance, it will be a repeat of one of the game's fiercest World Cup rivalries. They faced off in 1966 86, 1998, and 2002. For NPR News, I'm Kevan Antonio Haidari in Miami.
2: The German automaker Volkswagen says it's cutting its model line by up to 50% and will reduce its overall annual production capacity to 9 million vehicles, compared with 12 million vehicles earlier in the decade before the COVID-19 pandemic. The cuts come at a time when Volkswagen is facing increased competition from China. The cuts could mean significant cuts at Volkswagen in Germany. This is NPR.
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0: This is Weekend Edition from NPR News. I'm Scott Simon. Thank you for joining us. A new law on the federal books this morning. Despite a presidential protest, the 21st Century Road to Housing Act, which aims to expand America's housing supply, automatically became law at midnight, even though President Trump refused to sign it. NPR's Ron Elving joins us. Ron, thanks so much for being with us.
1: Good to be with you, Scott.
0: And protest is the word the president used to describe it on social media, isn't it?
1: Yes, it's an odd term, but it's the term he used about his action, or rather inaction, that resulted in this bill becoming law. It's an odd form of protest, of course, because without a veto, the bill becomes law, even without being signed. And we should note, Trump has not said he's protesting the bill itself or efforts to facilitate new housing. He's called it a big yawn, but he's upset that Congress passed this legislation rather than addressing his preferred project, which is an overhaul of the voting laws. He wants to cut way back on voting by mail. He says, without evidence, that it's more vulnerable to fraud. Election experts say it's actually the opposite. But taking control of the November midterm elections has become Trump's number one priority. Yesterday, he dismissed the members of the Election Assistance Commission. That had been one more obstacle to his ability to control or contest the outcome of this midterms this fall. So that's the latest sign of his strategy toward these elections and his strategy for resisting what he's been warned could be a brutal rebuke for his party.
0: President was in Turkey this week for a summit with NATO leaders. He began with some sharp words for the group, but he wound up saying, quote, it was a great meeting. There was a lot of love in that room, a lot of unity. But notably, no support for the U.S. in Iran.
1: No new support on Iran, which is a war we had been told was over not so long ago. Now Trump says he considers the ceasefire he signed to be over. Although it does appear that talks continue and both sides are showing some restraint after a week of exchanging attacks. Uncertainty still surrounds the Strait of Hormuz, and the status of talks about Iran's future aspirations for nuclear weapons are also in question. This week, the focus turned to Iran's alleged efforts to assassinate Trump, in part a reaction to the days of mourning for that country's former leader killed in the early going of this spring's U.S. attacks on Tehran.
0: Maine's Democratic Party will hold a nominating convention to produce a new Senate candidate July 25th. Now, elsewhere in our show today, we interview a Republican consultant who says his party now has to throw out the campaign they'd planned to run against Graham Plattner, of course, who was accused of sexual assault and misconduct, sexting messages, and who had a Nazi tattoo from his years in the military. Could control of the Senate hinge on that race in Maine?
1: Yes, they will surely need to shift gears regarding the target. Mainers are going to hold a convention to select a new nominee. That contest will display the current tensions in that state and in Democratic politics in general. But is this the one state that will decide Senate control? It could be. So could several others. We can expect every contested Senate seat this fall to be called the one that will decide control. That's pretty standard for candidates in both parties. It helps generate campaign donations and media attention. But if it comes down to a one-vote majority, it may well be Maine, but it could also depend on any number of other close states.
0: And finally, Senator Mitch McConnell of Kentucky, the longtime Republican leader, has been in the hospital for nearly a month. What do we know or not?
1: We don't have a real assessment from the hospital, no. We have McConnell's successor as Republican leader, the current Senate Majority Leader John Thune. He says he's spoken with McConnell in recent days. A few others say they have too, and they say McConnell is planning to return. But still no word from the senator himself. So why the secrecy? Now, 2 years ago, Republicans in the Kentucky state legislature passed a new law stripping the governor of the right to name a senator to fill a vacancy. We should note that they did so over the veto of the state's Democratic governor, Andy Beshear. So under the new rules, if McConnell dies before August 3rd, there needs to be a special election to fill his seat for the rest of this year, an election that would be open to all parties. If he dies after that, his seat can simply remain vacant until the next statewide voting this November.
0: Ron Elving, thanks so much.
1: Thank you, Scott.
0: Advocates for students with disabilities are worried about changes coming to the Education Department, specifically a plan to transfer the Special Education Office to the Department of Health and Human Services. In a private call earlier this week, Education Department officials tried to reassure the disability community that students would not be affected by the changes, but those efforts seem to have failed. NPR obtained a recording of that call, and education correspondent Janaki Mehta joins us. Janaki, thanks for being with us.
2: Hi, Scott. Thank you.
0: Begin by reminding us where things stand with the Education Department. The Trump administration has, of course, been trying to dismantle it.
2: Absolutely. So the department has already shared plans to move more than a dozen of its offices to other agencies as part of its goal to shrink itself. One of the key things the department does is hold schools and states accountable for getting millions of kids with disabilities the services they need to get a quality education. That's required by a law called IDEA, or the Individuals with Disabilities Education Act. And now the department is moving its office for special education to HHS. That change was the focus of the call with advocates earlier this week.
0: Now, I gather we've known for a few weeks this change was coming. What new information came out of the call?
2: Yeah, so a little context. Advocates have been saying it would be illegal for the Ed Department to move oversight of special education to another agency. Kelly Rogers, who oversees special ed at the department, said this on the call.
3: The U.S. Department of Health and Human Services is not taking over IDEA, period. We are not transitioning IDEA and special education to the U.S. Department of Health and Human Services.
2: But then, Scott, in the same breath, Rogers said the staff who actually do the work of supporting state and local school leaders, those workers are going to HHS. But Rogers says she will continue to oversee them from her perch at the Ed Department.
0: Let me follow up because this is confusing. Mm-hmm. On the one hand, they're saying that IDEA stays at the Ed Department, Rogers stays at the Ed Department. But a lot of the staff who do the work are moving to another department. How would those changes affect students?
2: Yeah, Scott, I asked Denise Marshall, who leads the Council for Parent Advocates and Attorneys, that same question. She was on the call and said this move adds bureaucracy and more confusion for students with disabilities.
4: I just don't feel like we got any more clarity on a practical level about who to call, who will do the work, how do the departments interface, how do we ensure equity for students, and a unified approach when everything is so divided and still unclear.
2: So what Marshall and other advocates did tell me is that to them, this appears to be a workaround for the Department of Education to keep meeting legal requirements. Like, by keeping Kelly Rogers at the Department of Ed, they can say, look, IDEA is still technically at the Education Department, like the law says it has to be, and we're only moving staff to another building.
0: It sounds like the people who walked away from this call were very concerned. Do we know how the Education Department has responded?
2: Yeah, so after the call, I followed up with the department by email, including about the concern that this adds layers of bureaucracy for students with disabilities. Savannah Newhouse, their press secretary, firmly denied that. She said advocates have nothing to fear and said, quote, what our partnership with HHS does is place these important federal responsibilities in a better positioned agency and draw on HHS's expertise. And Scott, advocates told me they're really hoping Congress steps in and stops these changes. But just this week, we saw congressional Republicans introduce bills that propose officially breaking up the Education Department.
0: And NPR's Janaki Mehta, thanks so much.
2: Thank you.
0: Now and then, person and moment meet and history is made. Think of Lincoln, Churchill, FDR, and Nelson Mandela. Is it now a moment for history and Count Binface? Nigel Farage, leader of the Reform UK party, resigned his seat in the British Parliament after it was reported he is being investigated for receiving a £5 million gift from a cryptocurrency billionaire. But Farage is running for an instant re-election in Clacton-on-Sea before any investigation, saying, the people of Clacton should be the judges of my actions. Major parties have refused to field candidates to run against him, contending the quick election is a stunt. A stunt? In politics? Imagine. But Nigel Farage does have one opponent who's got a household name, Count Binface. Count Binface is a character created by comedian Jonathan David Harvey. Count Binface says he's from the planet Sigma 9. He has a cape and he gives interviews through a hole in a trash bin over his head. Count Binface has already run and lost against Prime Ministers Boris Johnson and Rishi Sunak in their constituencies. Well, Lincoln and Churchill lost some local elections, too, on their way to greatness. And Count Binface is campaigning on hard, specific pledges. To the Clacton voters, he says, quote, I'll cut your taxes and raise everyone else's. It'll also prohibit people from eating noisy snacks in a movie theater. Count Binface vows to build one affordable home, rename London Bridge the Phoebe Waller Bridge after the noted actress. Count Binface wants to nationalize the singer Adele. She has sold more than 120 million records and so is notably more profitable than Britain's nationalized rail system. The Count's odds of being elected should not be discounted. The British town of Hartlepool in 2002 elected a mayor who was the monkey mascot of the local football club. He promised a banana for every school child. 10 years ago, people voted to name a polar research vehicle Boaty McBoatface. So there's some history of the British recognizing the value of a good laugh, perhaps especially in politics. As Count Binface himself told the BBC through the slat in his trash bin, "My job is to demonstrate that British democracy is wonderful and unique in the entire cosmos."

I'm Dan Ronan with these headlines. Graham Plattner has officially dropped his candidacy for the U.S. Senate in Maine. The state Democratic Party now has a little more than 2 weeks to find a replacement to challenge Republican Senator Susan Collins. Apple is suing its artificial intelligence rival OpenAI in federal court in California, accusing the company of stealing trade secrets as it seeks additional hardware for its ChatGPT program. Days after French President Emmanuel Macron paid a landmark visit to Damascus, Syria, France is returning 23 Syrian archaeological treasures after they were in France for at least 15 years. I'm Dan Ronan, NPR News.

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1: This is Weekend Edition from NPR News. I'm Scott Simon. Americans have bet more than $1 billion on elections so far this year on prediction markets. Some of those traders are using insider information. The largest prediction market, Kalshi, says it is trying to stop political insiders from profiting with the new program. But NPR's Luke Garrett has discovered that system is not foolproof. Luke, thanks so much for being with us.
2: Good morning. Thanks for having me. A
1: few months back, you reported that some campaign staffers made thousands of dollars on insider trades. So what do we know?
2: For one, we know that dozens of campaign staffers are still trying to bet on their own candidates. And remember, this is during an active midterm election year. These are people who are on campaign payrolls and are trying to profit on their own races. We know this because Kalshi has a new surveillance program that uses Federal Election Commission data to track these staffers. So far, the prediction market says it has successfully blocked dozens of campaign staffers from making these potential insider trades.
1: How does the program work?
2: So basically, Kalshi finds the names of staffers listed in these FEC disclosures, you know, and then tracks them on their own prediction market. Here's how the company's head of enforcement and legal counsel, Robert Denault, explained it.
3: If we're able to identify a potential match, we have markets that are associated with each of the campaigns that are flagged, and those individuals would be prevented from placing trades on those markets.
2: So in theory, Scott, this tracking program, you know, blocks any bet made by a campaign staffer listed in this FEC data.
1: What are the holds?
2: There are a few. So at least one campaign staffer listed in FEC data was able to trade on an election they were involved in. This staffer shared, you know, their records of their Kalshi bet on the condition of, you know, remaining anonymous for fear for future employment. But beyond this one case, there are also some serious structural issues in Kalshi's monitoring program. Two former FEC commissioners told me this program won't capture everyone who has insider information on a campaign. Think volunteers, lawyers, pollsters, and even subcontractors. Here's former FEC chair Sean Cooksey.
4: While I think this data may be helpful in giving some picture about who is working on a particular campaign, it is by no means a complete one.
2: But Cooksey says this program is a step in the right direction, and he applauded the company for it. Back at Kalshi, Denault acknowledged that no system is airtight and that they hoped, you know, to make it more effective. Kalshi's top competitor, Polymarket, declined an interview request for this story. Polymarket did send a statement saying they investigate all possible insider trades.
1: So the prediction markets tell you that they're policing themselves. Is the government doing anything?
2: So the Commodity Futures Trading Commission oversees and regulates prediction markets. Under the Trump administration, the CFTC has done little to regulate these new financial markets, largely leaving that work, you know, to the companies themselves. Trump-appointed CFTC Chairman Michael Selig has even defended prediction markets against dozens of lawsuits from states seeking to really rein in these markets. But two former CFTC commissioners I've spoken with say current law and regulation hasn't kept up with prediction markets. And this unsettled legal landscape could make it easier, you know, for insider traders to get away with it.
1: Does Congress have a role here?
2: Yes. So, you know, lawmakers from both parties have said the CFTC and its outdated rules aren't fit to regulate these new markets. This year alone, 21 pieces of legislation have been introduced, though none of them have really gained much momentum.
1: NPR's Luke Garrett, thanks so much for being with us.
2: You bet.
1: The sounds of summer can include cookouts, children splashing in the pool, and the buzz of mosquitoes. What about the buzz of first base? In beep baseball, blind athletes rely on sound to hit the ball. Recently, the East Louisville Lions Club hosted the Indianapolis Thunder, an adult beep baseball team, and Louisville Public Media's Emily Chen Newton was there.
5: In beep baseball, the ball beeps, the bases buzz, and the pitcher and the batter are on the same team.
6: Here we go.
5: Jared Woodard, pitcher and coach of the Indy Thunder beep baseball team, guides the batter with his voice. Ball set, ready, pitch.
6: Ball set, ready, pitch. Hey, there you go. There you go. So good swing, but did you notice the ball went past you before you swung? Yeah, you want to swing a little earlier, all right? Here we go.
5: The pitcher, who's sighted, actually wants the batter to hit the ball. So Woodard pays close attention to their swing and tries to match it with his underhand pitch.
6: All right, here we go. Me and you. All set. Ready. Pitch. Go. Chase the base.
5: Once the batter hits the ball, they run to a base, a shoulder-high foam pillar with a buzzer inside. Hit or tackle the base, and you're safe. It's up to the fielders to catch the ball before the player makes it to the base by listening to the beeping ball in the air. Two spotters, who are sighted, help by calling out a single number corresponding to part of the field. Woodard says spotters use different inflections, almost singing, to indicate how the ball is traveling.
7: Two is like hard hit, it's coming fast. Or two, some people that's for like short drawn out where you know to go in.
5: Woodard grew up learning the game from his father, who's blind. He says beatball requires players with and without vision to work together.
7: You're a part of it. You're not providing visual guidance after a play, and there's just blind or visually impaired players playing. You're all playing together on the same team.
5: And they help each other off the field as well. Woodard taught one of his players, Joel Talby, how to use the familiar white cane when Talby first started losing his sight.
8: He gave me some of my independence back, you know. I've truly met the best people in life, I believe, through beatball.
5: Talby's been playing beatball for 5 years now. But he still says, as a person with vision loss, nothing quite compares to the feeling of running freely to a base 100 feet away. But he stops himself. There is something better.
8: My 2-year-old saw me up at the plate, and I hit the ball and made it to third base safely. And he ran up to me saying, "Congrats, Dad. I'm so proud of you." That really did it for me. I don't think I'll have any better moment this year than that right there.
5: As the guys pack up their gear, they look forward to the 50th Beat Baseball World Series, taking place next month in Illinois. For NPR News, I'm Emily Chen Newton in Louisville, Kentucky.
1: Every Thursday morning in the mid-1990s, a group of women students of Azar Nafisi would meet in her home in Tehran to read books forbidden by the Iranian regime. Books from the West, including Madame Bovary, The Great Gatsby, Jane Austen, and Vladimir Nabokov's Lolita.
9: In the book, Humbert says straight out that what he possessed wasn't the real Lolita, but the one he imagined. His own creation. One that had no will, no life of her own.
1: Azar Nafisi's critically praised and worldwide best-selling 2003 memoir, Reading Lolita in Tehran, is now a movie. Directed by Iran Reklis, it won the Audience Award and a special jury prize at the 2024 Rome Film Festival. And Azar Nafisi, who's gone on to author a number of other bestsellers and teaches at Johns Hopkins School of Advanced International Studies, joins us in our studios. Thanks so much for being with us.
10: Thank you for having me. It's a pleasure to be here.
1: What's it like to see not just yourself, but your family, your life on screen?
10: It is an interesting kind of feeling because on one hand, this is not me. On the other hand, what Iran has done so well is has gotten the feel of the experience of being there in Tehran at that time. And so I get the feel of it. That becomes familiar.
1: What did the works you read with your women students at the time say to them?
10: Well, at first, for them it was awkward. The books become a place where they all agreed on. These girls were very different one from the other. You had one who was fiercely secular, and you had one who was fiercely Muslim. In real life, I mean, outside the classroom, they most probably wouldn't talk to one another. But in that class, they learned to communicate and to connect. And we all, including myself, reached a sort of magic in the way we, through the book, became more ourselves through becoming the other.
1: The film stars several Iranian-born actors, and notably Golshifteh Farahani, who plays you.
10: Yes.
1: She lives in France now. She can't live in Iran now. Several other actors in the film can't live in Iran. What is it like to be banned from your homeland?
10: You know, you can't digest it at first. It takes a while to understand what this means, to be banned, to be made invisible. And there is a scene in the movie where the character Azar is ready to leave home, and she's standing in front of the mirror and putting her scarf and her robe on. And the expression in her face is a sort of fear, because by and by she disappears into this garment that is from head to foot black. And so my feeling was that they are, this is not a political fight. This is an existential one.
1: Do you miss Iran?
10: Yes. I miss the Iran that I will never find again, because they changed it so much. But what they couldn't change was the soul and heart of the people. Could I tell you an anecdote about
1: Please.
10: This? At the beginning when these guys came to power, one of the first things they did was to bring down the statues of the king and the royal family and change the name of the streets. But then they decided to bring down the statue of our epic poet, Ferdowsi, whom they consider dangerous because he offers a different Iran through his epic. There, the Iranian people stood firm. And I thought, how fantastic that they can bring down the statue of the Shah, but they can't touch the poet.
1: Mm-hmm. How do you feel about what's going on now, right now, this week?
10: I feel outraged. And then I remembered something my mother said the last day I was in Tehran. She kept following me around and telling me, tell them. And she meant tell them how over here they try to isolate us from the world, tell us that the world doesn't care about us. You tell them the truth. You reveal the truth. And I felt that that is my duty as a writer. As James Baldwin says, writers are witnesses. They don't make judgment. They reveal truth. Mm. I remember my father telling me Iran is an ancient land, and it has been invaded and attacked many times. But what gives us some identity is our poetry. That is the one that has stayed with us for these thousands of years. And so that is what literature does. It becomes guardians of memory. And without it, we can't live.
1: Azar Nafisi, her 2003 book, Reading Lolita in Tehran, has been made into a film. It's in theaters now and on several streaming platforms. Thank you so much for being with us.
10: Thank you. Always, always a pleasure.
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0: And you're listening to Weekend Edition from NPR News. Imagine, it's 1881. You're in New York City. You're hungry. And you sit down for an exquisite meal at the celebrated Delmonico's. Your server hands you the passport to your meal, a menu. What will you eat? Perhaps the bis de crevice, crayfish soup with cognac and cream, or maybe the aspic de foie gras? This 1881 menu and tens of thousands of others lives at the New York Public Library.
1: The roots of the collection begin with the collecting efforts of a lady named Miss Frank E. Butoff.
0: Michael Inman is the Susan Jaffe Tane Curator of Rare Books at the New York Public Library. On New Year's Day in 1900, Butoff decided to take a menu after she ate at a New York restaurant. She then became devoted to cultivating this culinary collection.
1: Within a few months' time, she had obtained and then donated over 1,000 additional menus to the library. And it was really at that point, it became, as she herself admitted, pretty much the sole focus of her life.
0: At the time Butoff died in 1924, she had collected about 25,000 menus.
1: To collect them, she proactively sought them out. She asked restaurants for examples, either in person or usually by writing letters to them. And she would advertise in newspapers and trade publications. And she also promoted the library's menu collection in the press.
0: Menus from restaurants, hotels, passenger trains, ocean liners, airplanes, state dinners, and anniversary meals were all sent to the New York Public Library, and they had to be immaculate.
1: She insisted that the menus be clean, pristine, not bent or soiled in any way.
2: The collection shows us the exact period where dining changes from an elite-only aristocratic imitation of the finest European dining towards what we know more today as the classic American restaurant.
0: That's Stephen Lurie, a writer based in Brooklyn. He created a data visualization of a bunch of the library's menus for a website called The Pudding. Lurie says, look closely at these menus and you can see the entire dining industry begin to change. Elaborate multi-course meals were being phased out.
2: And so you start to have not only a la carte menus where you pick one or two things, but the presence and the rise of specials and combo meals and even takeout.
0: Businesses were now appealing to the middle class, offering meals that were faster and cheaper.
2: Of course, what happens later in the 20th century is the fast food revolution that then mixes even more timeliness and affordability into our culinary mix. But this is really the first step.
0: The library's menu collection kept growing long after Butoff's death. They now have about 55,000 menus from the 1840s to the present. And Michael Inman of the library says people use the collection for all kinds of things. For example,
1: chefs who are looking for inspiration, perhaps. It's used by graphic designers because they're beautifully decorated. They're used by filmmakers and theater professionals who are wanting to make sure that their production's props are period correct. They've been used by economists who are looking for historical cost of living data.
0: And if you have a takeout menu from your favorite dim sum place down the street, hold on to it. It could become an artifact one day. This is NPR News.
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4: Dear Dolores, I went to the largest ball of twine in Kansas. 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

I'm Dan Ronan with these headlines. President Trump is threatening Iran after he said many Iranians called for Trump's death during this week's funeral of the former Supreme Leader Ayatollah Al-Khamenei. Trump told Iran on Friday he has given instructions to destroy Iran if Iran were to carry out a successful assassination attempt. A widespread dangerous heat wave is building across the U.S. and triple-digit temperatures are expected next week across the Southwest and the Great Plains before moving to the Midwest and the East Coast. July 27th is now the date the new Gordie Howe Bridge linking Detroit to Windsor, Ontario is scheduled to open. Earlier, President Trump threatened to keep the bridge from opening because of trade disputes. I'm Dan Ronan, NPR News.

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2: 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I'm Amy Goodman.
1: Amy Goodman created Democracy Now! 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Now the hour-long program of journalism and progressive commentary airs worldwide every morning online, in addition to the public and community stations that have carried it for three decades. 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NPR's Mandalit Del Barco has more.
3: Amy Goodman is always on the move, always asking questions. That's what the film captures, even in the opening scene, as she pursues Donald Trump's climate advisor, Wells Griffith, during the 2018 United Nations Climate Summit.
4: Can you tell us what you think about President Trump saying climate change is a hoax? You can answer the question. Are you not speaking to the press here?
3: He tries to dodge her.
5: I'm sorry, I'm running late for a meeting, thanks.
4: Right, but you weren't running late when you were just standing there, so.
3: Goodman doesn't give up. She runs after him upstairs and down corridors until he ducks behind a locked door. The documentary shows Goodman questioning other people in power and also talking with people on the ground during times of social and political unrest.
6: It came from my Jewish education that you ask questions.
7: Sharif, can you talk about what's happened on the Gaza Strip?
8: From ground zero,
9: from East Timor,
10: since we deplane in Haiti,
11: from Georgia's death row prison.
12: She's fearless. Oh my God. I was in awe watching the film. It shows her just relentless.
3: Actress and activist Jane Fonda told NPR she was so impressed with the documentary, she signed on to be an executive producer. Fonda says Democracy Now! Is a vital alternative media outlet.
12: I bow before Amy Goodman. She has been so important to American democracy. Showing people what independent journalism looks like. It takes courage. That's Amy Goodman. It takes stamina. That's Amy Goodman.
3: The film was made by Tia Lesson and Carl Diehl, known for their collaborations with director Michael Moore. Over the years, Goodman had interviewed the duo about their award-winning films such as Trouble the Water and The Janes. For this documentary, they focused their camera on Goodman and her career.
13: We started making it in earnest after the president in his first term proclaimed that the press was the enemy of the people, which was just outrageous and chilling.
3: Lesson says they wanted to shadow the work of the investigative journalist who's faced criticism, attacks, and arrests for her reporting.
13: She calls us her two Academy Award-nominated stalkers. Off I went chasing after Amy Goodman as she chased after the politicians, the billionaires.
14: We went from being filmmaker and subject to chasing Amy and just trying to keep up.
13: In fact, we were going to call the film Chasing Amy at one point, but the title was taken.
3: Instead, they called it Steal the Story, Please, in part a send-up of Abby Hoffman's revolutionary hand guide, Steal This Book. More specifically, the film's title is taken from one of Democracy Now!'s missions, Steal This Story, to dare other media outlets to cover the stories they do. The film includes 30 years of archival footage from Democracy Now!, including Goodman facing down soldiers in Nigeria and reporting on Native Americans protesting an oil pipeline in North Dakota. In one harrowing account from 1991, Goodman recounts how she and reporter Alan Nairn were eyewitnesses to a massacre by Indonesian troops during a memorial procession in East Timor.
7: Without any warning, the military opened fire on the protesters. They put the gun

0: I don't agree with all of AMU's politics. I agree with some of them, but you can't help but respect the spirit and the conviction in someone like Amy, who has such a strong moral compass, and she'll take any risk. She'll climb any mountain. She's an old school, hard-nosed, tough journalist.
1: Isay says he owes much of his career to Goodman. He ditched med school to go into radio after she encouraged him to pursue a story other news outlets rejected. Goodman has mentored many other journalists, too. In fact, Isay and I both met her in the late 1980s at the Pacifica radio station in New York, where she produced the evening news.
2: Oh my God.
1: At the Democracy Now! Studio in Manhattan, my editor, Mateen, and I meet up with Goodman, who I had not seen in years.
3: You were the one who taught me how to cut tape on reel-to-reel to edit and splice back in the day. WBAI.
2: Of course. And I mean, Mandalina, I can't even believe this, that you're here.
1: Goodman sits down to talk to us about her brand of journalism without the typical pundits.
4: To hear original thinkers talking about how we deal with the huge problems of the world. This is what independent media looks like. As the corporate media both crumbles and consolidates.
1: For decades, she's focused on political and social movements around the globe.
4: Those who care about war and peace, who care about racial and economic justice, who care about LGBTQ issues and the anti-immigrant crackdown, who care about climate change, the fate of the planet, are not a fringe minority, not even a silent majority. It's raucous, it's rowdy, people are organizing. It just doesn't hit the corporate media radar screen.
1: Goodman is very private, so to agree to star in a film about her life and work was a stretch.
4: It was extremely awkward for me. It was a personal sacrifice, but I feel independent media is so important to get the word out. I said yes to these two stalkers in my life, but after all, they were so remarkable themselves, it was a small price to pay.
1: After an hour, Goodman has to run to catch a flight, on tour with the film at film festivals and community gatherings. She's been on the road at sold-out screenings, with proceeds donated to local community radio and TV stations. As we dash with her down 7th Avenue, she gushes about her dog, Zazu, a cuddly Shih Tzu Bichon she brings with her everywhere.
5: Zazu. She's my news hound, the leading paparazzi of our day.
1: Before rushing into the subway, Goodman urges us to visit a nearby landmark, once home to famous artists, musicians, and writers.
5: The residents traded their paintings for rent for decades. This is where Patti Smith lived. If you go into the back of the cafe, it's a picture of Roy Cohen, and you see his car. It's incredible. You can ask for that picture. Tell him Amy Goodman said hi.
1: It turns out one of the most well-known journalists of our time is also an unofficial tour guide of the Chelsea Hotel. Mandalit Del Barco, NPR News.
6: Fairbanks is a town on the top of the world where the summer sun never sets. In 1993, two sisters were found murdered there. Rebecca Wright Stevens was the local public defender at the time.
7: Even natives didn't attempt the 500-mile trip to Fairbanks over the roadless tundra, which meant that in all likelihood, the killer was somewhere among us.
6: And that murder is part of an ongoing epidemic.
7: Last year, there were 5,000 indigenous women in Alaska and elsewhere that went missing, were murdered, never found or accounted for.
6: Tomorrow morning on Weekend Edition Sunday with Aisha, Rebecca Wright Stevens and her new book, The Sisters of the Midnight Sun. 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A voice of soccer for millions of fans in the U.S. and around the world. Andres Cantor. World Cups, they come and go, but as Telemundo's play-by-play announcer, he is as much a fixture of the World Cup as players who flop on the ground to try to draw a yellow card. He's also appeared in The Simpsons and Muppets Most Wanted and many, many ads, like the one from Visa we've just heard. Andres Cantor joins us now from Kansas City, Missouri. Thanks so much for being with us.
8: How are you, Scott? Thank you for having me.
6: How has this World Cup compared with the 10 World Cup

0: that you've called?
1: Well, definitely it's different because it was the largest World Cup in history with 48 teams, with 104 matches and 39 days of competitions. It's been a long, long winding road. I was fortunate enough to be in all three countries. I was in Canada, in Vancouver. I was in Guadalajara and Monterrey, Mexico, and throughout the US. So definitely that is something which has been totally different than the other World Cups, especially the last one, where the tournament was held in one city, basically. Having said this, it's been wonderful to see the excitement of all three countries, and so many cities have been really, really good.
0: Got to ask you about the Argentina-Egypt game, because it looked like the world champions were about to beat it back home. And then in the 83rd minute, Lionel Messi scores the goal for Argentina that ties the game. The crowd goes wild. You lost your voice?
1: I kind of did. The crowd went so wild, and that is a dome stadium, that the crowd noise got into my headsets so much, I couldn't balance my voice on the headsets. So I couldn't hear myself while I was yelling goal. So I had to like take off my headset and try to find my voice in the middle of the crowd. And obviously I was overcome by emotion because, you know, I really thought like pretty much everyone else that was watching the game, Argentina's title reign was coming to an end. So yeah, I did lose my voice for a little bit.
0: How did the, and I apologize for my very bad imitation, but how did the goal start?
1: It started because that's the way I grew up listening to play-by-play in Argentina when I was a kid. Mostly on radio. Everyone in Argentina yells the goal the same way, and pretty much I would say everyone in Latin America. So I always said, Scott, that I never invented something. I don't have any proprietary rights to my goal. I was very lucky and fortunate to be, I guess, in the right place at the right time during the 1994 World Cup when my way of calling games got a lot of attention in the mainstream media.
0: Is there a difference between the Spanish language announcing, say, on Telemundo, and, you know, those guys on Fox?
1: Definitely. I'm not passing judgment. Each to his own. Every broadcaster has its own style. In Spanish, it's like we have a feel for the game, you know, we are a little bit more vibrant, if you will. We're a little bit more enthusiastic, to say the least. I'm not saying one is better than the other one. I think it has to do with the way we see soccer in terms of, you know, our cultural identity.
0: You have a most memorable moment in your announcing career?
1: I have many. I can't pinpoint one. Obviously, the last penalty kick that Argentina kicked in 2022 that won the World Cup, that will be one of my fondest memories. Argentina campeón del mundo! Argentina campeón del mundo! Argentina! I have a favorite moment that happened during the 2015 Women's World Cup in Vancouver, when Carly Lloyd scored a hat-trick and one from midfield, truly one of the best goals in World Cup history. I mean, I cherish, you know, every final as a very good memory because I always get the best seat in the house and I'm there in the most important game of this most important tournament around the world.
0: How has soccer changed in the U.S. over the past 30-some years? Because the first World Cup games here were in 1994. You, of course, were there.
1: It has definitely changed in the sense that the fandom is so much greater. Back in 1994, I remember I worked for Univision, which was the only network that carried soccer on a weekly basis. We had either one or two games per weekend. Nowadays, you can watch any league in the world on your phone, on your tablet, on your TV. Kids are much more engaged. The youth movement is incredible. There are more and more kids playing. So the fandom of the game has exponentially grown since 1994.
0: So you'll be announcing the Argentina versus Switzerland game. What are you looking forward to?
1: I'm looking forward to a very close game. I'm looking forward to see if Argentina can respond after the emotional win against Egypt. It is very hot and humid here in Kansas City. But like last night, I went out specifically at the time of the match. I walked about 15 blocks and I was soaked. It was really, really hot and humid. So I think that will be a factor that could play against Argentina because they're not in the best physical shape. But I think overall they're a better team than Switzerland. But this is win or go home. It's clutch time, so we will see who prevails. Hopefully, in my heart, I hope it's Argentina.
0: Well, the world will enjoy hearing you. Andres Cantor, sportscaster for Telemundo and NBC. Thanks so much for being with us. Please rest your voice. We need it.
1: Thank you very much.
0: This is Weekend Edition from NPR News, where B.J. Lederman writes our theme music. I'm Scott Simon.
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0: From NPR and WBEZ Chicago, this is Wait, Wait, Don't Tell Me, the NPR News Quiz. I'm Alzo Slade.
1: And I'm Peter Sagal. The U.S. men's team is out of the World Cup. So the question for America now is, does this mean soccer is stupid again? We'll ask what might continue to hold our interest, plus musician Jason Narduzzi, who's played with everyone from Superchunk to actor Michael Shannon, finds out what it's like to play with us. And Alzo Slade, now that he's gone on the road with us a few times, lays down the law.
0: Rule 24, early risers, keep it down.
1: We'll ask who really wants to sleep in on our quiz, coming up right after this hour's news.
2: Live from NPR News in Washington, I'm Dan Ronan. There could be additional peace talks between the U.S. and Iran despite the Iranian Health Ministry's claim that American airstrikes this week killed 17 people and injured more than 100 others. As Willa Marks reports, the status of the Strait of Hormuz will remain central to any potential negotiations.
3: Iran's foreign minister arrived in the Omani capital of Muscat on Saturday, with the possibility of further talks involving U.S. officials not yet publicly confirmed by either side. The Iranian state-backed Fars news agency said Iran will not enter into talks with American negotiators until the United States reverses its positions, as Foreign Minister Abbas Araghchi criticized the Trump administration for failing to uphold its side of a previous agreement. Earlier this week, Iranian forces fired on several commercial tankers in the Strait of Hormuz, precipitating retaliatory U.S. airstrikes across Iran. On Truth Social Friday, President Trump promised to decimate and destroy all areas of Iran should they attempt to follow through on reported threats to assassinate him. For NPR News, I'm Willa Marks.
2: In California, the number of evacuation orders is increasing as firefighters battle the Summit Fire, which has damaged at least 2,600 acres of land. Several fires are burning north and east of Los Angeles. But Horstmeyer lives in Pinon Hills. He says he's optimistic things will be okay.
4: It just kind of got out of hand, so. But they'll get it out. These guys are the best.
2: Crews are using helicopters and fixed-wing aircraft to attack the fires from above. The U.S. Justice Department has subpoenaed at least four journalists from the New York Times over the paper's recent reporting about potential security concerns involving Air Force One, an aircraft donated by the Qatari government. The Times had reported that President Trump left Turkey this week on the old Air Force One after the U.S. Secret Service intervened. NPR's David Folkenfrick reports the subpoenas heighten the ongoing clashes between the White House and the media.
5: The Times says an FBI official initially asked the paper to hold off on publishing and then asked for its sources. The Times refused. On Friday after publication, federal agents went to the homes of several of the journalists involved to deliver the subpoenas. The Justice Department and the FBI did not return requests for comment. David McCraw, a senior lawyer for the New York Times, called it a brazen attempt to intimidate reporters and the Times and to prevent the public from knowing how the government operates. The journalists have been instructed to appear before a grand jury next week. David Folkenflick, NPR News.
2: Apple is suing its artificial intelligence rival, OpenAI, accusing the company of stealing its trade secrets as it seeks additional hardware for its ChatGPT program. Apple called OpenAI's actions part of a coordinated pattern of misconduct at an institutional level. You're listening to NPR News. Government health workers responding to the Ebola outbreak in eastern Congo say they have not been paid, and some are walking off the job in protest. More than 600 people have died so far during the outbreak, according to the country's health ministry. NPR's Duri Biskarin has more.
6: The hardest hit area in this outbreak is Bunia in the Ituri province. Onesfor Bengenza is the Ebola response team leader for Mercy Corps there. He says the strike is concentrated among government employees working in disease surveillance and people who handle bodies for burial. But most are still working while they negotiate with Congo's government.
7: Those are people who are in front.
6: If they can't make a deal, Bengenza says, the outbreak could spread out of control. He fears more people would lose their lives as a result. The World Health Organization says 4 out of 5 new Ebola cases in the DRC have no known link to an existing patient, a sign that the true scale of the outbreak is already larger than the official numbers suggest. Dury Buscarin, NPR News, Washington.
2: In Maine, Graham Plattner is now officially out of the U.S. Senate race. He submitted his paperwork Friday, ending his candidacy. Democrats now have a little more than 2 weeks to select a replacement to challenge the incumbent Republican Senator Susan Collins. The family of former NFL defensive end Marshawn Nyland says the 24-year-old Nyland had early-stage CTE at the time of his death. The Dallas Cowboys player committed suicide last November, this after a high-speed police chase in the Dallas suburbs. From Washington, this is NPR.
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1: From NPR and WBEZ Chicago, this is Wait, Wait, Don't Tell Me, the NPR News Quiz. I'm your judge and scorekeeper who recently realized I can just make up the scores and no one notices. I'm Alzo Slade, and here's your host at the Riverside Theater in Milwaukee, Wisconsin, Peter Sagal.
2: Thank you, Alzo. Thank you, Milwaukee. Thank you. Wow. Hey. Yeah, I'm glad to see you, too. It is such a pleasure to be here. But in a way, it's also a solemn duty, because now that Schlitz beer is no longer around to make Milwaukee famous, someone has to do it. Later on, we're going to be talking to musician Jason Narduzzi, the man who, among many other things, inspired a young Dave Grohl to give this music thing a try. But first, we hope you are inspired to call in and play our games. The number to call is 1-888-WAIT-WAIT. That's 1-888-924-8924. Now it's time to welcome our first listener contestant. Hi, you're on Wait, Wait, Don't Tell Me.
3: Hi, this is Connor Van Meter calling from Atlanta, Georgia.
2: Hey, Connor, how are you? What do you do there in Atlanta?
3: I'm doing great. I'm an epidemiologist that works for an academic research group supporting infectious disease modeling and analytics.
2: Oh, wow. That's... All I can say is I'm glad there's at least one person left doing that. Connor, welcome to our show. Let me introduce you to our panel this week. First up, a comedian who will be hosting the show Thank You, Good Night every other Tuesday this summer at Chicago's Second City. It's Adam Burke.
4: Hi, Connor. Yeah.
2: Next, a comedian you can see right here in Milwaukee at the Laughing Tap on July 11th in the Muslims Are Coming with Equally Threatening Friends show, Nagin Farsad.
5: Hey.
2: And a comedian you can see July 24th and 25th at the Grand Comedy Club in Escondido, California, and then July 30th through August 1st at Punchline in Irving, Texas. It's Alonzo Bowden.
6: What's up, Connor?
2: So, Connor, as you know, you're going to play Who's Alzo this time. Alzo Slade is going to read for you three quotations from this week's news. If you can correctly identify or explain just two of them, you'll win our prize. Any voice from our show you might choose for your voicemail. Are you ready to go?
3: I'm ready.
2: All right. Your first quote is from a sports broadcaster.
1: Team USA looks like they've never played soccer before.
2: That was Steve Peralt talking about how the host country's team got bounced out of what big tournament?
3: The World Cup.
2: That's right. The 2026 FIFA World Cup. Now I know what you're thinking. FIFA? The Peace Prize, people? So the U.S. is out. And now we all have left in the tournament are like Argentina and Switzerland and some countries that haven't been bad for the Jews. Now, the early rounds of the tournament were filled with these great Cinderella stories like Curaçao and Cape Verde, but now it's just down to the usual soccer powers. The World Cup gets a lot less exciting once it's just the G8.
4: Well, I haven't been watching the World Cup because that requires cable, so I've been watching El Copa Mundial.
2: Oh, yes!
4: That's on Telemundo. And it's free, and it's way more fun. Yeah. It's so much more fun than Telemundo.
2: Yeah, it really is. I actually was watching Telemundo broadcast the U.S. game, their last game, and I don't understand Spanish very well, especially spoken that much excitement. I didn't know what they were saying, but their tone as the game went on.
4: Well, I got to the point where I was like, can I speak Spanish now? But then I realized they were just saying words in English because they were just going like, oh, la película in and multitude es en Ryan Reynolds? And I was like, oh that I understood.
6: I've been just absolutely loving it.
2: It's great.
6: Cup's been exciting, it's been great. It's amazing how many Africans are in Belgium. Like, I had no idea.
4: Yeah,
6: Belgium was an African paradise.
4: Let's not look into why that is.
6: Oh, no!
2: Many American fans have decided, now that our team's out of it, to root for really the breakout story of the tournament, Erling Haaland of Norway. Right? Oh, he's got fans. He's scored almost as many goals in the tournament as Messi. He is totally charming on social media, and he loves everything about America, and he is enormous. Everybody, including himself, says he looks like a Viking Shrek.
5: That's so mean!
7: mean?
2: No, he said it. He posed for a picture on Instagram next to like a big guy dressed as Shrek saying, me and my twin brother. That's who he is. And it's not just his looks. He's always have this goofy expression on his face, like he scores a goal and he looks and he's like, oh, I'm such a stinker.
4: That's the official slogan of the Vikings.
2: Yes, I know.
7: The amount that these guys love America. Like, I love that people are like, Taco Bell, have you tried this garbage? It's amazing. Like, that, I'm a little bit like, I'm proud to be an American. You know what I mean? Every time they discover Waffle House, I'm just filled, brimming with pride.
2: Yeah. All right. Here is your next quote. It's from a TV show that's airing its season finale this weekend.
6: It's not called Friend Island.
2: That is a famous catchphrase from what is the most popular TV show in America right now. What is it?
3: Love Island.
2: Yes, exactly. Love Island. Very good. If you're not familiar with Love Island, how is that possible? It's on, no joke, every day. And it's the only way to see really hot people on TV, except of course for ABC World News Tonight with David Muir. Basically, if you haven't seen it, beautiful people go to this beautiful tropical island and they couple up, and whoever the audience ultimately votes as the best couple wins. So if you still don't get it, just imagine the movie Castaway, but in the end, Tom Hanks and the volleyball hook up.
4: I will say, from what I've heard, some of them are about as smart as a volleyball.
2: Yeah. One of the things that's happened this season that's brought attention to the show is these clips that have been going around of, well, the very attractive contestants not being very bright. For example, there's now a famous quote from this season when a woman said this, talking about compromise. She said, I'm going to compromise with you. We're going to compromise. Right? And people just love this, and this is true. Experts are now looking at the show, and they're saying, this is great. It's helping shine a light on the growing worldwide literacy crisis. Or, as they say on the island, lighter assy.
4: I don't know. I feel like there's some women in the audience who've heard a compromise before. It didn't pan out.
6: I would say, in their defense, they weren't hired for this show based on brains.
2: That's true. You make a good point. I mean, yeah, okay. One other point, somebody said epitome instead of epitome, fine. Somebody else said that their love interest of the moment was a, quote, a ball of fresh air.
7: I like to think that, like, this is an edited show, right?
2: Yes.
7: To present a certain picture of these people. I like to think what they edit out is them reading, like, Ulysses to each other.
2: Yeah.
7: Right? This is all performance art, and we're just catching their worst moments
2: in
7: between.
2: Yes. I mean,
6: the one thing I think it's safe to say about the cast of Love Island,
2: yeah,
6: they will never know NPR was making fun of
2: them.
6: That's
2: true. That's true. Here you go. Here is your last quote.
6: Rule 24. Early risers, keep it down.
2: That was just one of the Washington Post's list of 42 different rules for how to behave when you go on what with all of your friends this summer?
3: Oh, man. Traveling?
2: Yeah, well, I'll give it to you. When you go on vacation with your friends, right? New market data shows that sharing a vacation house with your friends is becoming more popular than ever. So this week, the Post published their 42 rules for renting a house with a friend group. It's the kind of list that if somebody sent it to you, you would not go on vacation with them.
6: Rule number one is actually don't ever do this.
2: Right, pretty much. No, but many of the rules are obvious, like, you know, agree on your budget before you book a place, right? Many of them, though, end up about navigating conflicts that may arise as the group, like, lives together in the house. For example, rule 23 is the biggest beds go to couples. Sorry, thruples.
7: Oh, wait, is there a rule that's like, you can hit on your friend's boyfriend, but only once. Is that one of the rules?
2: Not one of the ones I read. Maybe that's one of the unwritten rules, yes.
7: Oh, yeah.
4: How many of the rules are about the hot tub? 41?
2: No, we're not talking about Love Island anymore. We've moved on. Also, how did Connor do in our quiz?
6: He did great. 3 out of 3.
2: Congratulations, Connor.
3: Yes. Thanks so much, y'all.
2: Thanks for the good work you do here and in the real world. Take care. Right now, panel, it is time for you to answer some questions about this week's news. Alonzo, saunas, old, boring. Now there's a new luxury amenity that billionaires are adding to their homes. It's a dedicated room where they can go in any time of year and experience what?
6: Watching poor people try to survive. And by poor people, I mean all of us.
2: Yeah, I know. No, I'll give you a hint.
6: They go into a room in their mansion. They have a room dedicated to this activity.
2: The experience of having what?
6: The experience
2: I'll give you a hint. It's like your own private winter wonderland.
6: Snow?
2: Yes. They're called snow rooms. The New York Times reported the ultra-rich are building these snow rooms into their mansions. Think of a snow globe, but way bigger, and instead of a Santa, there's a naked Russian oligarch. The rooms use a variety of snowmaking devices and cooling technology to create an active snowfall so that you can enjoy your winter pleasures in your house. The highest-end snow rooms come with a window and actors to play poor people standing outside shivering.
6: So, Peter, we're in vaguely the same age group.
2: Yes.
6: You know, we share memories.
2: We do.
6: Remember the good old days when you didn't know what billionaires did?
2: It's true.
6: Like when you just, they had their own world and we lived in the real world and they may have had snow rooms and we were better off not knowing.
4: I mean, I have a snow room. It's called a hole in the roof.
6: Snow.
2: Coming up, bring an umbrella to our Bluff the Listener game. Call 1-888-WAIT-WAIT to play. We'll be back in a minute with more of Wait Wait Don't Tell Me from NPR.
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0: 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I'm Alzo Slade. We're playing this week with Alonzo Bowden, Adam Burke, and Nagin Farsad. And here again is your host at the Riverside Theater in Milwaukee, Wisconsin, Peter Sagal.
1: Thank you, Alzo, right now. It's time for the... Thank you, everybody. Thank you all so much. Right now, it's time for the Wait, Wait, Don't Tell Me Bluff the Listener game. Call 1-888-WAIT-WAIT to play our game in the air. Hi, you are on Wait, Wait, Don't Tell Me.
2: Hi, Peter. This is Sarah from Milwaukee, Wisconsin.
1: Milwaukee, Wisconsin.
2: Welcome to our great city.
1: Thank you. Why are you at home? Why aren't you here with us?
2: Well, yeah, I did try to get tickets, but this is the second best thing.
1: It is. Well, yes. I mean, maybe even better, because I'm not talking to any of these people. I'm talking
2: That's
1: to
2: true.
1: What do you do here in this fabulous city by the lake?
2: Well, I work as a proud librarian for Milwaukee Public Schools.
1: Hey! Enough said. Well, it's great to have you with us, if not even in person, here talking with us. You're going to play our game in which you must try to tell truth from fiction. What is Sarah's topic, Alzo?
0: Storms are coming.
1: Who doesn't love a really good storm, feeling the wind, hearing the thunder, watching the weatherman do a report from the street, hoping this time he gets sucked up into a tornado? This week we heard about something that was surprising that happened in the middle of a storm. Our panelists are going to tell you about it. Pick the one who's telling the truth and win the Wait Waiter of your choice in your voicemail. Are you ready to play?
2: I'm ready.
1: First, great. First, let's hear from Alonzo Bowden.
3: All right. Just as the 4th of July fireworks for Sag Harbor ended last weekend, chaos ensued. A violent storm hit. Trees were falling, debris was flying, people were panicked and running for cover. But pity the poor souls who ran to Les Bilboquets. Neither they nor the storm had reservations, and no one was getting past the host. The well-known Sag Harbor French restaurant did not let people in despite 80-mile-per-hour winds and emergency alerts blaring. No reservation, no shelter. I mean, they weren't even adhering to the dress code. It clearly states no soaking wet people. In an ironic, almost historical twist, people turned away from the French restaurant found shelter in a nearby American hotel. No word yet on whether future storms with more advanced notice will be allowed at Les Bilboquets.
1: A fancy restaurant in Sag Harbor won't let people in to take shelter from the storm because you see they hadn't made a reservation. Your next Tempest tale comes from Nagin Farsad.
4: The movie Shawshank Redemption has inspired many things, like prison escapes and parodies. It's even inspired me to lay on my couch and watch it again for the 40th time. The most surprising of all is tourism to the Ohio State Reformatory Prison in Mansfield, where the movie was filmed. This ain't your granddaddy's prison. This is a tourist destination. Members of the Shawshank Forever fan club were scheduled to do their annual walk along the Shawshank Trail this past weekend, but considered canceling because of the extreme weather forecast in Mansfield. But then they thought, no. Let's lean in. They went full reenactment. It was already raining when they met at the Mansfield sewer tunnels. They smeared their faces with mud to look like they had just emerged from poop. Then they started the walk with that famous moment where Tim Robbins raises his hands to the sky as he's pounded by rain, but this time they experienced the full epiphany with actual rain and thunder and downed trees, and actually it was super dangerous. But they all carried suits they had stuffed in plastic bags all the way to the 7-Eleven where they changed and toasted with a hot dog. In the end, heavy drops of climate change never felt so good.
1: Shawshank Redemption fans, use the happy accident of a storm to recreate the movie accurately. Your last story of stormy weather comes from Adam Burke.
5: Every year, the National Society of Benjamin Franklin reenactors meet up to diligently recreate one of the famous polymath's many achievements. One time they gathered for a mass recital on a glass harmonium. Another saw a group trip to Paris to just be real messy bitches. But this year, the Society descended on Franklin's adopted hometown of Philadelphia to commemorate the 275th anniversary of the Founding Fathers' groundbreaking electric kite experiment, with even the weather cooperating to produce a fierce lightning storm on the required day. It was an absolute disaster, which is to say it worked a little too well, says Kurt Wapner, one of the several poor Richards to be partially electrocuted that day. While the real Franklin and his son conducted their kite and key study from the relative safety of a shed, many of the 200 counterfeit Benjamins flew their kites while completely exposed to the elements and either received nasty shocks or injured themselves falling. It's a good thing a lot of them were wearing rubber Crocs at the time, says local ER doctor Samantha Webb, or it could have been worse. Although I wish they hadn't insisted on staying in character while I was trying to treat them.
1: All right, one of these things happened recently in a storm that made the news. Was it from Alonzo Bowden? A fancy restaurant in Sag Harbor, New York, refused to let people in to shelter them from the storm because they simply hadn't called ahead to reserve a table. From Nagin Farsad, Shawshank Redemption fans used the accident of a storm to just recreate that magical moment of Tim Robbins' escape from the prison. Or from Adam Burke, Benjamin Franklin reenactors do too good a job reenacting his experiments flying a kite in a thunderstorm. Which one was the real story we found in the news?
2: Well, I think, Peter, the one that's probably most believable is A.
1: Is A. That
2: to
1: would
2: me,
1: be A,
2: yes.
1: A for Alonzo in this case, his story of the
2: yes,
1: restaurant.
2: Yes, the first one, yes.
1: All right, that's your choice. Well, to bring you the correct answer, we spoke to a reporter who covered it.
6: They wouldn't let people in. They were like, do you have a reservation? They let people outside with 80 mile per hour winds.
1: You were right. That was Mara Sigler, senior reporter for the New York Post, talking about the reservations being required during the storm out in Sag Harbor. Congratulations, Sarah. You got it right.
2: Thank you so much.
1: You earned a point
2: Peter.
1: For Alonzo just for telling the truth in an entertaining way. You've won our prize, the voice of anyone you might choose for your voicemail. Thank you so much for playing with us today.
2: Thank you.
1: Take care.
7: The last time, no toilet blow. When blackness was a virtue, the road was full of mud.
1: And now the game we call Not My Job. A lot of famous musicians started young, but when Jason Narduzzi was playing with his first punk band in clubs all over Chicago, he was 11 years old.
8: Oh my God.
1: In the short time that's passed since then, he's collaborated with Bob Mould, Superchunk, Eddie Vedder, and many others, plus his own project, Split Single, and most recently he's been touring the world with actor Michael Shannon as they perform R.E.M. albums in their entirety. Jason Narduzzi, welcome to Wait, Wait, Don't Tell Me.
9: Thank you.
1: Okay, fact check. Really true. You're 11 years old, and you have a punk band, and you're playing in bars.
9: Yeah, I got my first guitar when I was 10 years old. Thank you, Mom and Stepdad.
1: Yeah.
9: And I immediately was captivated by punk rock. This is in 1982. And I lucked out. I met these kids on my block who also liked punk rock, and we formed a band, Evanston's Own Verboten.
1: Whoa, that's hardcore.
9: With an umlaut.
1: Oh, of course it had an umlaut.
9: Over the O, so you took us seriously.
1: Yeah. I have so many questions. Like, what kind of punk rock songs do 11-year-olds write? Like, Raging Against the Injustice of an 8 o'clock bedtime?
9: Yeah, I think we only really got there twice. We tried so hard.
1: To be punk, you mean?
9: But our singer, Tracy, was just this fireball of charisma, and she immersed herself in the punk rock community and got us a gig at Cubby Bear.
1: The Cubby Bear, which is a very famous bar.
9: In Chicago, opening up for Naked Ray Gun when I was 11. And I think no one would believe that that happened, but my dad drove me to the gig.
1: Yeah, sure.
9: And he brought one of those 1983 camcorders. And So put it on his
1: enormous,
9: shoulder.
1: Enormous thing.
9: Yeah, and he videotaped
1: his shoulder.
9: He videotaped it.
1: Yeah.
9: So.
1: How could you, once you do that as an 11-year-old, how could you ever do anything else with your life?
9: Do it better.
1: Yeah, I guess. And famously, Dave Grohl of Nirvana and then the Foo Fighters says that it was you and maybe that band that inspired to get him into rock and roll?
9: He and Tracy are cousins.
1: Right.
9: So he came to Evanston when he was 13 and saw us practice, and he's just very sweet to credit us with inspiring him.
1: Right. He's like, someday I'm going to do that.
9: Well, he made the HBO show Sonic Highways and interviewed me and Tracy and showed footage from Cubby Bear. My dad got paid.
1: All right, finally.
9: More than me.
1: It's like, I love like what Martin Scorsese was to the band, your dad was to you.
9: Yeah,
1: and this
9: last
1: I
9: waltz.
1: Love. So
9: the
1: you're
9: first
1: that,
9: waltz.
1: So that band, Verboten, reunited 40 years after breaking up.
9: They came to me.
1: Really?
9: My bandmates, yeah.
1: They said,
9: we heard some festivals might hire us if we were, and I said, you guys haven't played music for over 40 years. How are we gonna do this? And we don't have enough music to play a festival, and the music that we have, I wrote when I was 11. I mean, I loved their enthusiasm, and they're some of my closest friends, Tracy, yeah. Chris, and Zach, and John, and Aaron. But I just said, how are we going to do this? And then I said, well, maybe I'll take some time to write new songs while you guys practice. And they were game for it. And I have to say, we played on the main stage of Riot Fest as our reunion show.
1: Yeah. And were there like incredibly ancient punk rock fans who were wearing their original Verboten merchandise from 1982.
9: I love that you think that we had merchandise.
0: I guess my question is, what are the reasons a band would break up when you're 11 years old?
9: We broke up when I was 12.
1: Oh. Yeah, they lasted. They had a
0: now
1: career.
0: Now that makes more sense.
9: And yeah, I just felt like I needed to go through puberty without band drama.
1: So I wanted to ask you about your latest project. You've done so many things. You have been touring, I believe, the world, right? You've been to Europe and other places with Michael Shannon, the actor.
9: Yeah.
1: And you're doing entire REM albums.
9: Yeah.
1: You started with their first one, which was Murmur, right?
9: Mm-hmm.
1: And all right, a lot of questions. Michael Shannon, known primarily as an excellent actor, Chicago guy, when he came to you and said, hey man, I'm a singer, I wanna do this, you're like, oh God, an actor who thinks he can sing, it's William Shatner. What was your reaction?
9: Golden voices.
1: Yeah.
9: Well, the funny thing is that we've been doing this for 10 years in Chicago, where Michael would say, I'm gonna come to town, can you book a club, put together a band, and we'll play one entire record. And we do that like once a year. We did a Bob Dylan record, we did Modern Lovers, we did Neil Young Zuma, we did T-Rex, we did so many records like this. But then in 2023, we played an REM record and it just exploded. I asked Mike if he's ever done a rock tour. He said, no. I said, I think we could do one. You wanna do it? He said, yeah, keep it short. You know, he's a busy guy.
1: He is.
9: So we booked a 9-day tour and the first two shows were in San Francisco. The third show was in Minneapolis. Great routing on my part. after the first song in Minneapolis at First Avenue, we finished the first song, Radio for Europe, and the 1,100 people just, you know, there's that thing that you always wish you can hear. And I have videotape of this. Michael takes a couple steps back and slowly walks up to the mic and says, holy
5: wait.
9: Oh, sorry.
1: That's okay. Well,
5: do you have videotape or does your dad have videotape? Yeah.
1: Still out there, still in the Betamax. Well, Jason Narduzzi, it is a pleasure to talk to you. We have invited you here to play a game we're calling
0: Meet This Undercover Band.
1: So, as we have established, you're great at playing covers, but what do you know about going undercover? We're going to ask you about agents who go undercover to catch the bad guys. Get two right, you'll win our prize for one of our listeners, the voice of anyone they might choose for their voicemail. Also, who is Jason Narduzzi playing for?
0: Owen Bostwick of Milwaukee, Wisconsin.
1: There you go, local.
8: So here's your first question. You ready to do this?
9: Yeah.
8: All right. Sometimes undercover operations are too successful, like in the case of a group of cops in Detroit who posed as drug buyers in 2017 and then did what? Was it A, bought so much drugs for themselves, the actual drug-using community staged a protest at City Hall, B, increased the local drug trade so much Detroit won City of the Year from the National Drug Traffickers Association, or C, successfully busted another group of undercover cops who were posing as drug dealers?
9: I'm so glad that you guys wrote these for a punk rock musician.
8: I do, yeah.
9: I'll go with C.
8: You're going to go with C, and you're correct. The undercover drug buyers successfully arranged a big buy for some big-time drug dealers and then shouted, "They're under arrest," at the same time the drug dealers shouted, "No, you're under arrest." And this is true. A fist fight between the two groups of cops ensued. That was very good. Here's your next question. Just last month, police in Peru pulled off a brilliant undercover sting. Their undercover agents got close enough to a major narco trafficker to arrest him by disguising themselves as what? A, the World Cup mascots, B, delivery robots, or C, Taylor Swift and Travis Kelce?
9: I'll go with A.
8: You're right, A. Very good. The cops knew the drug trafficker would be watching the opening game of the World Cup, so they dressed up two officers as Clutch the Bald Eagle and Maple the Moose. I'm sure you know those are two of the mascots of the World Cup. All right, here's your last question. Get this, you'll be perfect. A Texas police officer went undercover to investigate a bartender suspected of selling meth and immediately ran into a challenge when the bartender asked him, "Are you a cop?" What did he do? Did he A, ask, "What is a cop anyway?" Starting a 20-minute philosophical conversation. B, said, "Are you a drug dealer?" And when she said yes, arrested her. Or C, said, "Yeah, I'm a cop. Here's my microphone," holding out his actual microphone, and then asked if she would still sell him drugs, and she did. Oh, I see a lot of drug buyers here in Milwaukee.
9: They really want me to go with C.
8: They do want you to go with C.
9: I'll go with C.
8: They're right, you're right, it was C. Also, how did Jason Narduzzi do in our quiz?
0: He did all right because he got them all right.
8: You did really well. You covered that. Jason Narduzzi is a musician who's about to go on tour with his friend Michael Shannon, celebrating the 40th anniversary of REM's Life's Rich Pageant. He's also the author of a funny and charming and short memoir called Mostly the Van. Jason Narduzzi, thank you so much for joining us on WaitWait.com. Jason Narduzzi! In just a minute, whatever you do, don't relax. 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Call 1-888-WAIT-WAIT to join us in the air. We'll be back in a minute with more of Wait, Wait, Don't Tell Me from NPR.

0: 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From NPR and WBEZ Chicago, this is Wait, Wait, Don't Tell Me, the NPR News Quiz. I'm Alzo Slade. We're playing this week with Alonzo Bowden, Adam Burke, and Nagin Farsad. And here again is your host at the Riverside Theater in Milwaukee, Wisconsin, Peter Sagal.
1: Thank you so much, Alzo. Thank you, everybody. Coming up, listeners sensitive to limericks may want to step away from the show for a few minutes because pretty soon it will be our Listener Limerick Challenge. If you'd like to play, give us a call at 1-888-WAIT-WAIT. That's 1-888-924-8924. Right now, panel, some more questions for you from the week's news. Nagin, the relationship columnists at the New York Times this week summed up all the best advice that they have gathered over their careers. And one useful tip is that you should give your romantic partner a list of what?
2: Gifts. A list of...
1: Let me give you a hint. May I? Things like the way you tip your ugly hat, the way you loudly gulp your tea.
2: A list of criticisms?
1: A list of things... I'll give it to you. A list of things they do that turn you off.
2: Oh!
1: Yes. A psychologist says that people who too focus on adding things to their experiences between the sheets, but it might be a better idea to remove things that ruin the experience, like using the phrase, between the sheets.
3: You know what would be at the top of my list?
1: What?
3: Receiving a list.
1: Yeah.
2: I love my husband. I think he's the best. That said.
0: Nagin.
2: I honestly, don't have very many criticisms of it, but I did share with him, the other day, that I think he eats too many apples.
1: All right.
2: It's a lot of apples.
1: Stop. We had a moment where we all knew that Nagin was going to say something critical of her husband. Who here in this room anticipated it was going to be that?
4: The idea that a woman of your caliber settled for one of those apple eaters. You could do so much better.
2: It's a lot.
1: Define too many apples.
2: Literally, it's 5 to 7 apples a day.
1: Oh my God.
2: It's a lot.
3: Does sometimes he come home at night smelling of cider?
2: Those are just the apples I know about.
1: Oh my God.
2: I don't know what he's doing out on those streets.
1: Do you think he's hiding apple eating from you? Do you think he's lying to you about his apple eating?
2: It's a problem.
1: Your husband, I hate to say this, is cheating on you with a horse.
3: Did you find a folder on his computer just called Golden Delicious?
1: Adam, this week the New York Times reported on a new dating trend. People who are tired of nonchalant dating are instead trying what they are really calling what?
3: So it's the opposite of nonchalant.
1: It is.
3: Is it gun to your head dating? Is it like...
1: you're overthinking it.
3: High stakes dating.
1: No, the opposite of nonchalant is...
3: Chalant.
1: Yes, chalant dating, ladies and gentlemen. The latest trend. Yes, it's called chalant dating, and the idea is, this is crazy, people actually put effort and care into their dating life. Basically, it's dating like you're desperate, right? Oh, I'll pick up the check and then also give you $20. I love you.
2: So no apples.
1: No apples. The New York Times says chalant dating, honestly, they're calling it that. It involves things like being openly into your partner and supporting their career. And the model for this is Taylor and Travis, known for their chalant date. She was so into his career, which is easy. His career is football games.
3: But here's real quick about Taylor and Travis. The only thing I'll say, can we all agree that from now on, now that she's married, all of her music is going to suck?
2: I'm excited for an era where she can write songs about, like, whatever, brunch, Pokemon, like, whatever, you know what I mean? Like, she can just finally stop talking about it.
1: Yeah. Instead of writing about her boyfriends who betrayed her, she can write songs about her husband who went ahead and finished the Netflix show without her.
2: Yeah.
4: I'm fascinated that this they're the example for this. So if a guy meets a woman who's a world-famous billionaire,
1: yes,
4: he should be into her.
1: Yes.
4: No, because I'm single, and if this ever comes up, if I ever meet a woman who's a world-famous billionaire, I'll be like, you know what? You're interesting.
1: Yeah.

0: Coming up, it's lightning fill in the blank, but first it's the game where you have to listen for the rhyme. If you'd like to play on air, call or leave a message at 1-888-WAIT-WAIT. That's 1-888-924-8924. You can catch us most weeks at the Studebaker Theater in downtown Chicago, and come see us on the road. We'll be at the Rose Music Center in Huber Heights, Ohio, that's just outside of Dayton, on September 3rd. For tickets and info to all our live events, go to nprpresents.org. Hi, you're on Wait, Wait, Don't Tell Me.
1: Hi, this is Mary Blair from Monroe, Connecticut.
0: Oh, how are things in Monroe, Connecticut?
1: They-

0: services. Well, welcome to the show, Mary. Alzo Slade, of course, is going to perform for you three news-related limericks with a last word or phrase missing from each. If you can fill in that last word or phrase correctly, and two of the limericks will be a winner. Ready to go?
1: Sure am.
0: All right, here's your first limerick.
2: When I travel, I don't overthink it. I buy souvenir liquor and drink it. Then I keep the shot glass. I've got them in mass. I love to collect a cheap
1: trinket.
0: Yes, the Wall Street Journal this week covered the throngs of people who proudly collect cheap souvenir crap on vacations. Of course we all buy that stuff. If you don't bring home those cheap, tacky souvenirs, how are you supposed to remember what cities are for lovers? People shared with the journal their collections of collectible mugs and magnets and sculptures made from tiny shells. It's astonishing how something you will never use and don't actually want becomes something you absolutely must have once Pensacola is printed on it.
3: I think it's great to have those, especially if you end up having kids, it's great to have those and keep them and remind your kids why you're bitter towards them.
0: Yeah.
3: Because
0: this
3: like, your
0: is
3: kids,
0: the places we used to
3: exactly.
0: go.
3: Exactly. Well, I had a life before.
0: Yeah. Why, I used to travel all over the world collecting little spoons. All right, here is your next limerick.
2: While foot fashion mavens may smirk and shock.
1: Seriously?
2: Hey. Let me cook. All right. Podiatrists proudly say, work your walk. A wide footbed of cork makes a high fashion dork. A ballet flat that's also a
1: Birkenstock.
0: You got it in one! You got it in one! Birkenstock's new collaboration with the French ballet shoe company Repetto is a hippie ballerina's dream. It's perfect for anyone who loves the ballet but just wishes you could see all the toes. The collection reimagines Birkenstock's famous sturdy silhouettes with details like ballet-inspired colors and ribbon lacings. It really brings that I'm riding my e-bike to the co-op vibe to classical dance.
4: What scares me about this is when the Crocs people find
0: out. Oh, no!
3: That's a much easier word to rhyme.
0: Here is your last limerick.
2: As my free time is turned to the max, my chill vibe is showing some cracks. As I decompress, my mind starts to stress. I have had too much time to
1: relax.
0: Right. The Washington Post reported new research this week that shows that relaxing the way we do it these days does not actually make you happier. Right? It makes sense. One minute it's like, oh, I'm going to be so happy reading in this hammock. And the next minute it's like, hello, 911, I'm stuck in a hammock. Experts, there are always experts, say that we're relaxing wrong by binge watching TV or scrolling on our phones. Okay, maybe, but what? Try this. If you're binge watching and scrolling on your phone at the same time, that's a good time. Alzo, how did Mary do in our quiz?
2: She did great. 3 out of 3.
0: Congratulations, Mary.
1: Thank you.
0: Take care and keep up the good work.
1: Thank you so much.
0: Bye bye.
1: This was great.
0: Now on to our final game, Lightning Fill-in-the-Blank. Each of our players will have 60 seconds in which to answer as many fill-in-the-blank questions as they can. Each correct answer now worth 2 points. Alzo, can you give us the scores?
2: Absolutely. Adam and Alonzo are tied up at 3, and Nagin has a little work to do with 2.
0: All right.
1: What?
0: So, Nagin, you
1: what?
0: Are...
1: okay.
0: All right, Nagin, you're in second place, so you're going to be up first. The clock will start when I begin your first question. Fill in the blank. Here we go. On Wednesday, Democratic Senate candidate blank dropped out of the race in Maine.
1: Graham Platner.
0: Right. This week, the health workers battling blank in the Democratic Republic of Congo went on strike.
1: Ebola.
0: Right. This week, a collapsing high-rise in blank forced evacuations of other buildings in the neighborhood.
1: Midtown Manhattan.
0: Yes. On Wednesday, a federal judge rejected blank's attempt to delay his $5 million payment to E. Jean Carroll.
1: Trump.
0: Right. This week, a bank manager in South Korea who stole almost $50,000 from a bank vault was caught even though he covered his tracks by blanking.
1: Peeing on his tracks.
0: No. By replacing the cash he stole with fake money that had cartoon ducks on it. On Thursday, NASA said it was

0: seeking volunteers for a year-long simulated mission to blank.
1: Jupiter.
0: Mars. Jupiter? On Wednesday, it was announced that Justin Bieber would perform at the final halftime show of the blank.
1: World Cup.
0: Right. This week, two teens in North Carolina were arrested when they were caught breaking into their school using blank.
1: Mittens.
0: No, a homemade plasma cannon. According to police, the two teens used a homemade plasma cannon made from metal glass and a propane tank to melt a hole through the school's front door and gain entry to the building. It's the kind of story that makes you say, actually, maybe it's okay to cut funding from STEM education. Also, how did Nagin do on our quiz?
2: She did pretty good. She got 5 right for 10 more points with a total of 12. She's now in the lead.
0: All right. Let me arbitrarily pick Alonzo to go next. Here we go, Alonzo, fill in the blank. During the NATO summit, Trump held a press conference with Ukrainian President blank.
3: Zelensky.
0: Close enough, Zelensky. Following a days-long funeral procession, blank buried their supreme leader on Thursday.
3: Iran.
0: Right. This week, 3 more people were charged with vandalizing the blank in Washington, D.C.
3: The reflecting pool?
0: Right. On Monday, meteorologists warned that the super blank may be worse than predicted.
3: El Nino.
0: Yes, the Super El Nino. Following demand from tourists visiting the U.S. for the World Cup, blank announced it was offering special VIP tours.
3: Taco Bell?
0: No, Walmart. Under a new FTC ruling, owners of lawn and farm equipment made by blank will be allowed to repair it themselves.
3: John Deere?
0: Right. On Monday, the royal family said that blank would not stay at Buckingham Palace during his visit to the U.K.
3: Prince... Is it Harry?
0: It's Harry. This week, two teenagers in North Carolina who were driving around shooting BB guns and drinking were arrested when blank called the cops on them.
3: Grown men driving around with BB guns.
0: No.
3: Shooting them.
0: The two teenagers were arrested when the Waymo they were in called the cops on them. So the kids called a Waymo and they were like driving around in it, shooting their toy guns out the window at people and enjoying what the police called, quote, afternoon libations, but they quickly regretted the decision when the Waymo pulled over and called the cops. What a narc. We're one step away from a Waymo being like, hey, that doesn't look like your wife back there with you. Also, how did Alonzo do in our quiz?
2: He got 6 right for 12 more points, which gives him a total of 15 and the lead.
0: All right, so how many then does Adam Burke need to win it?
2: 6 to tie, but 7 to win.
0: All right, Adam, this is for the game. Fill in the blank. On Wednesday, Trump said that the U.S.'s ceasefire with blank was over.
4: Iran.
0: Right, after 3 weeks, former Senate Majority Leader blank remains hospitalized.
4: Mitch McConnell.
0: Right, this week, residents in Berlin were shocked when local blank started leaving free samples in their mailboxes.
4: Squirrels?
0: No, local ketamine dealers. This week, the CDC warned that a mysterious blank bug was spreading across the U.S.
4: Is it the explosive diarrhea one?
0: It is! On Tuesday, space company blank officially joined the NASDAQ 100.
4: SpaceX.
0: Right. On Tuesday, the Olympics lifted their suspensions on the team from blank.
4: Russia.
0: Right. With 25 nominations, The Pit led the pack for the 2026 blank awards.
4: Emmys.
0: Right. This week, a man in Scotland was arrested and charged with trying to use blank as a weapon.
4: His breath.
0: No, a seagull. Witnesses say the man grabbed 2 seagulls by the legs and then used 1 to try to hit a passerby. But why grab 2? Obviously, 1 was for the crime, the other was for his getaway. Also, did Adam do well enough to win?
2: No, he didn't.
4: I told you.
2: But... He got 6 right, which means he's tied with Alonzo Bowden, and they are now co-champions.
0: Coach Anthony, oh. Excellent.
1: All right, I guess I'm just a piece of garbage. Yeah.
2: How about them apples?
0: Yeah. In just a minute, we're going to ask our panelists to predict after Love Island what will be the next hit reality show. But first, let me tell you all that support for NPR comes from NPR Stations and Integrative Therapeutics, maker of Cortisol Manager, a formula created by Integrative Therapeutics with the goal of supporting the body's natural stress response. 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Our public address announcer is Paul Friedman. Our ops manager is Jasira Vardak. BJ Lederman composed our theme. Our program is produced by Jennifer Mills, Miles Dornbos, and Lillian King. Special thanks this week to Blythe Robertson. Peter Gwynn is Milwaukee's second best. Emma Choi is our vibe curator. Technical direction is from Lorna White. Our CFO is Colin Miller. Our production manager is Robert Newhouse. Our senior producer is Ian Shillock. And the executive producer of Wait, Wait, Don't Tell Me is Mr. Michael Danforth. Now, panel, what will be the next great reality show? Nagin Farsad.
1: Brain Island, where contestants have to successfully explain a law of physics before they can have sex with another contestant.
0: Alonzo Bowden.
3: Scroll, where young people go to the most interesting places in the world and ignore them while they scroll on their phones.
0: And Adam Burke.
4: What Island? A show about Trump's legal defense team.
3: And if any of that happens, panel, we'll ask you about it on Wait, Wait, Don't Tell Me.
0: Thank you, Alzo Slave. Thanks also to Adam Burke, Nagin Farsad, and Alonzo Bowden. Thanks to Mac Berenger and the entire staff and crew here at the Riverside Theater. Special thanks to everyone at WUWM here in Milwaukee. Thanks to our fabulous audience here who came out to see us in beautiful downtown Milwaukee, Wisconsin. Thanks to all of you for listening at home. I'm Peter Sagal. We'll see you in Chicago next week. 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

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KHNS, Haynes, Skagway, Klukwan. Thanks for tuning in.

0: That's right, Upper Lynn Canal. It is now or never. Last day of our KHNS Summer Fun Drive live drive action right here in the Upper Lynn Canal. You, of course, are listening to KHNS Haynes, Skagway, and Clukwan. And this is our version of Lynn Canal Weekend, which is underwritten by Southeast Road Builders, providing aggregate and concrete supplies, site work, and road construction services at 766-2833 and colaska.com. So welcome, one and all, and hope you've enjoyed our week of programming. We've raised, so far, $74,915 in the name of local public community radio, and we're so pleased with the response so far. We had hoped to get to $90,000, so we're not done yet, and we hope if you haven't yet given that you will do so by either going online to khns.org and clicking that Donate Now button. We've made it a little easier to give. We were having some the security protocols were preventing some people from passing all the way through and finalizing their donations yesterday. And so today, we hope that that is all resolved. Also, Angie and Kay are standing by here in the studio, and we have Trig and Nikki at our Skagway Rec Center booth live until 3 o'clock. You can stop by the Chilkat Center here, or, of course, you can give us a call at those famous numbers, 907-983-2853, 907-766-2020. Not only will we be live during this show, but we're also going to keep it live for a backcountry show from 1 to 3 o'clock today as well. Importantly, we have our dessert auction going on, a Saturday dessert item, which I don't know that we've done before. And today's featured dessert is a Locavore's Carrot Cake by Rusty Gooden. 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This is Nana's recipe, featuring local cherries, blueberries, and rhubarb, plus cranberries and raisins. The cake is the focal point, dense and moist, with just a touch of cream cheese frosting and roasted coconut to top it all off. And you can bid until 3 p.m. by calling 907-766-2020, 907-983-2853, or stopping by either the Chilkat Center or a Skagway Rec Center booth. And Nancy Hotch is actually already on the board at $200 for that Locavore's carrot cake. And I have a special guest in the studio to tell us more about that. That's baker Rusty Gooden. Welcome, Rusty.
1: Hi, Don. Thank you.
0: Yeah, so people around the Haynes area may know you as a longtime baker at Burritos, and I know you've made pizzas at Mosquito Lake Community Center as well. And
1: You remember that?
0: I do, and a number of other establishments. What they may not realize about you is that your extensive training that you had, you attended the Culinary Institute of America.
1: Yep, in Hyde Park, New York.
0: The Louisiana Culinary Institute as well.
1: In New Orleans.
0: And the Sorbonne?
1: Yep, in Paris.
0: Okay. And so
1: All compliments of Princess.
0: Right. And so you were then the executive pastry chef for all Princess Lodges and developed their signature desserts for their resorts, and you worked from Cooper Landing,
1: yes,
0: right?
1: That's, I was based out of Cooper. The first lodge I was at was the Denali Lodge, because that was their first lodge.
0: Uh-huh.
1: But then I worked for him. I retired from there. So I worked for him for years, but, you know, I started out as just a plain chef and worked my way up. And the last 10 years, I was strictly pastry and pantry.
0: Wow.
1: So.
0: Well, we're lucky to have you and your baking. Of course, you've been plying us with muffins and all kinds of things to keep the staff going all week long. And
1: my landlord bought me a new range, and it works really well. So I've been baking a lot at home.
0: Well,
1: so.
0: Lucky us. I think that this is such an appropriate thing for us to end on today, because our theme for this year's drive is radio with local roots. And when you were talking about wanting to make this carrot cake, despite all of your training and everything else, this is a cake that gets you back to your roots, because you said it's your Nana's recipe and she taught you how to bake.
1: Yeah, I was raised by my grandparents, and my whole life, as long as I can remember sitting in a chair beside the stove while my grandmother cooked and kneading bread and all this. I mean, for as long as I can remember. And even though I had this huge education in culinary, most of my knowledge came from her.
0: Yeah.
1: You know, and my grandfather, you know, that's where I learned to clean a fish. That's where I learned to cut a fish. That's where I learned, you know, what a real scallop looks like. So, yeah, even though I had this a good education, you know, I credit her, my grandmother, for all of my cooking.
0: Yeah.
1: Because I enjoy, I mean, I loved my job, but I call it foo-foo food. I like to cook just food. I love to cook. I love to feed people. I'm just too old. It's exhausting.
0: Well, you certainly put a lot of effort into this particular one because you harvested the cherries and the blueberries and the rhubarb, right?
1: Yeah. And the only thing that's not, well, of course, like there's coconut and stuff like that in it, but most carrot cakes use pineapple. And there's a lot of things in it that, you know, we couldn't get.
0: Mm-hmm.
1: You know, we had powdered sugar for frosting only certain times of the year because it was just something that we didn't have on the homestead.
0: And that was in Angoon?
1: Down by Angoon,
0: right?
1: Yeah. And we just didn't, you know, so we didn't have a lot of stuff. So my grandmother used what we had, and she grew carrots and we had blueberries. And the only thing that's not local is cranberries because I hate picking low bush cranberries.
0: Yeah. And there's some raisins in there, too.
1: Yeah, you said. Raisins.
0: Yeah. But you actually dried...
1: But I dried the cherries and the blueberries myself.
0: And is that what you put in the muffins that you brought earlier?
1: Yeah.
0: I really liked how the dried blueberries had such a nice, dense flavor. You know, when you just use fresh blueberries or frozen ones, the water kind of disperses and they don't tend to have a lot of flavor. But that really concentrated the flavor of them.
1: Well, whenever I learned this from my grandmother, too. For some reason, we always had bottles of lemon juice. They were in it was lemon juice in this green glass bottle.
0: Mm-hmm.
1: And she rehydrated all of her fruit in lemon juice.
0: Oh.
1: And that's what gives the blueberries a tang. They're kind of tangy.
0: Yeah, yeah.
1: And the cherries are the same way. This batch, some of them I actually dry in the sun.
0: Mm-hmm.
1: You know, but I also have a dehydrator.
0: Right.
1: And I can't tell you which are which. I know I used the last of my cherries up for this radio drive. So.
0: Well, yeah, those chocolate cherry muffins are quite delicious as well. And so is this the same cake that you made for the Henderson family wedding as well?
1: Yes.
0: Okay. So I know you said a lot of people raved about that. And you also made, what, 200 or 300 cupcakes?
1: 200 cupcakes.
0: Okay. So
1: they were carrot cake too.
0: Yeah.
1: Everything was carrot cake.
0: And so a lot of people have experience with this, and I know you got a lot of compliments on this particular recipe too, that folks enjoyed.
1: And that's what I'm kind of, I was known for two things. I was known in Haines for my carrot cake, and it's always, I call it an Alaskan carrot cake because I don't make a traditional carrot cake. And this oatmeal sourdough bread that I make. But those were, so people, you know, still say things to me. Oh, can we get that bread from you still? And I was like, no, I don't do that anymore.
0: Yeah, right.
1: But, and I hadn't baked for anybody for quite a while. And I worked with the Hendersons at the Rusty Compass. And, you know, when they're like family. So they asked me and I was like, well, yeah. You know, Patrick called me from north, way up north someplace. He's like, I'm getting married. Will you make my wedding cake? And I was like, yeah.
0: Yeah.
1: And so, but that's what he wanted was the carrot cake.
0: And the difference with this one is that you just put the frosting in between the cake layers and then put a roasted coconut on top. And for anyone who hasn't seen the pictures that I posted on our Facebook page and on the update section of our homepage at khns.org, it is beautiful. And then fireweed flowers on top.
1: Yeah, fireweed blossoms, which are totally edible. And they're all sprinkled across the top of the cake.
0: Yeah, yeah.
1: Because it's not a fancy cake. It's not a really pretty cake. You know, because I'm about the cake, not the frosting.
0: The cake itself really is a standalone item.
1: I kind of think that the cream cheese frosting overpowers the carrot cake.
0: Yeah, Yeah, and sometimes it can make it too kind of cloyingly sweet. And yeah. So to just have that cake stand out like that,
1: yeah.
0: Well, it certainly looks delicious. And
1: thank
0: I'm
1: you.
0: So grateful that you approached you right away and said, I'll bake something for your dessert auction. Because
1: I used, when we had burritos, we participated in this every year, the food drive here, or the dessert auction
0: yeah.
1: every year. And that's what I made every year. I made the same thing. I made the Alaska carrot cake.
0: Okay.
1: Oh, even the apples are from I use applesauce instead of pineapple, and they're from the museum.
0: Oh, wow.
1: So it's applesauce
0: really
1: made from the museum.
0: Okay. I didn't even know about that part of it. Well that's wonderful.
1: I forgot to tell you the other day when we were talking about it, because that word you use.
0: Locavore. Yeah.
1: Yeah, I had no idea what that meant.
0: Yeah.
1: But yeah, as much in there as I can possibly do is Alaskan.
0: Yeah.
1: You know, so.
0: Well, that's awesome. I'm sure we have among our listeners, people who are familiar with the cakes that you made for the previous dessert auctions for KH&S. And I'm going to read this description one more time just so people know what we're talking about. Saturday dessert auction. We're taking bids until 3 p.m. at 907-766-2020, 907-983-2853, or in person here at our Chilkat Center studio or at our Skagway Rec Center booth. The Locavore's Carrot Cake from Rusty Gooden. Not your traditional carrot cake. This is Nana's recipe featuring local cherries, blueberries, apples, and rhubarb, plus cranberries and raisins. The cake is the focal point, dense and moist, with just a touch of cream cheese frosting and roasted coconut and fireweed flowers to top it all off. So thank you so much, Rusty, for offering your talents to us. And I believe we have Skagway on the line as well. Skagway, are you there? Well, we'll check back in with Skagway. They had some activity earlier, so they were getting their booth set up. Folks were finding them, but it looks like Judy Clark heeded the call and is on the board at 2:25. Things are heating up on this dessert auction. People know this is the last chance, so I'm going to remind folks that if you'd like to get in on our fund drive action today, we're currently at $74,915. We're trying to get to $90,000 as close we can today. And we have a few incentive gifts along the way to help sweeten the deal. Thank you, Rusty.
1: Oh, no problem, Don. You made it easy.
0: A couple of books donated by Russ Lyman, books that he wrote with Joe Ordonez and Mike Speaks, and these are signed copies of the complete guide to the Tocantinsis River, including the Upper Alsek River. And so those are available for an $80 or more pledge. The value is $25, so that's a great deal. We have two of those left, but you have to ask for those in person. Also, we have a Four Winds gift card. Four Winds Farm gift card valid for the farmers market, the Haynes Farmers Market for the 2026 season. And that is available for the next $60 or more donation. So if you want to get in on that, 907-766-2020, 907-983-2853. If you go online to bid, khns.org, if you put it in the notes and we get that right away, that we'll try to set those aside for you. But I think it's time for some more music. So let's hear from Julie London with "Swonderful," and of course, we started out with Chris Isaak's cover of "It's Now or Never." Here we go.

wonderful, marvelous, that you should care for me. It's wonderful, marvelous, you should care for me. Awfully nice.

It is indeed wonderful that we have so many listeners in the Upper Lynn Canal and beyond that care for this little radio station, KHNS, for over 45 years. We really feel the love during these fun drives, not only in a monetary form, but also people just letting us know that they're listening, that things are resonating with them, that they have a history and a connection to the station. We've had comments on our Facebook page about the live music that we've had over this past week. And so however you are engaging with this fun drive, picking up some premiums, things like that, we're so glad to have you on board. Let's get to some business here for the Earth, Air, and Water Report for Saturday, July 11th, 2026. In highway conditions, the Alaska Highway, Klondike Highway, and Haines Highway all report bare roads. Haines Highway has road work between 20 and 25 mile until 5:30 p.m. with single lanes. Expect delays. And road condition reports are online at 511.yukon.ca and 511.alaska.gov or toll-free by phone at 511. Today's ferry is the Hubbard, arriving in Haines at 11:45 a.m., arriving in Skagway at 1:45 p.m., departing Skagway at 2:45 p.m., and departing Haines at 4:45 p.m., bound for Juneau. The Hubbard returns tomorrow. In tides, we'll have a high tide at 11:38 a.m., 13.3 feet. Saw a lot of fishermen icing up in the Haines Harbor this morning, and things are happening out on the water. There'll be a low tide at 5:04 p.m., 4.8 feet, and it will be high again at 11:07 p.m. at 17.8 feet. There will be 18 hours and 4 minutes of gauzy daylight today. Today's sunrise was 4:05 a.m., bright and early. Tonight's sunset, 10:09 p.m., and tomorrow's sunrise, 4:07 a.m. In local weather, for the Chicagoway area today, mostly cloudy, highs 69 to 75 and lows in the mid-50s. And we don't see a mention of precipitation, but it sure is kind of misty and wet out there. Sunday, cloudy, highs 66 to 72, lows in the mid-50s. And Monday, cloudy with highs in the mid-60s and lows in the low-50s. For Haines, Daishu, Clukwan, and the Chilkat Valley, today mostly cloudy and hazy. Highs 63 to 71 and lows in the low 50s. Sunday, cloudy with highs 61 to 67 and lows in the low 50s. And Monday, mostly cloudy, highs 60 to 66 and lows around 50. In the marine forecast, a broad, weak ridge over the Gulf and Panhandle builds and continues into the start of the week. Another low-pressure system moves in from the western Gulf into the east central Gulf on Monday. This low will cause winds along the coast to increase from the southeast. In local waters today, south wind 10 to 15 knots, seas 3 feet. Sunday, southeast wind 20 knots, shifting south late. Seas 4 feet, and Monday, south wind 15 knots with seas 3 feet. And a point I wanted to make about this year's fund drive, of course, this is the first drive that we're doing after the rescission of federal funding, which accounted for about 37% of our annual budget. And so the talk around making those types of cuts to public media was perhaps that people could vote with their dollars, and if they were receiving tax cuts or something along those lines, that they could then choose to fund the organizations and services that they most value. And so I guess regardless of how you feel about that rescission of funds for public media, if KHNS is something that you value and you want to help restore some of those funds to us in a more direct means, now's the time to give, and maybe a little more than you have in the past if you've can't afford it, or you can make a donation on behalf of business. So we want to encourage you to head to khns.org, click that Donate Now button, visit our Skagway Rec Center booth, or come on down to the Chilkat Center. Give us a call, 907-766-2020, 907-983-2853. And a few folks I wanted to thank that have been donating on both sides of the Upper Lynn Canal: Renee Morrissey and Kelly Brown, Tom Cochran, Isaac Zellit, Joe Ordonez, Edie Granger and family and friends,
Judy Erickson, in honor of Catherine's birthday and her love for KHNS. Of course, we've had Cowboy Doug, Jamie and Corey Bricker, Elaine Furbish and Mike Clinch, Courtney and Trevor Clifford, Rio's parents taking that yesterday's dessert auction, and Nell and Larry Jergalite, and Forrest and Bernadette Grifford. Thank you, one and all. Thank you to all of our sustaining members. If you haven't picked up a premium, we still have lots of steel camp mugs available. We have the art prints. We're starting to run low on T-shirts. If you really have your heart set on a T-shirt, I'm sure we'll be doing a new order of those as well. So we'll catch up with you later. But let's keep the music going. And here is Furnace Arsenault with Whole Lot of Love, which is what we're hoping you'll show us here at KHNS today.

And just like that, a whole lot of love. All right, it is 10:30 and time to take a look at the community calendar for Saturday, July 11th, 2026. Big happy birthday today goes out to Alita Atkins, Gina Randles, Liliana Benassi, and Alden Bryce Creed. Happy anniversary today to Kyle and Whitney Cooper, and happy birthday tomorrow to Taz Thomas, Scott Rea, Alice Hubbard, and Xavier Martinez. Happy anniversary tomorrow to Jake and Alice Hollopeter. Today in Haines and Clukwan, the farmer's market is going on until 1 p.m. in the fairgrounds. The American Bald Eagle Foundation is open until 3 p.m. There's household hazardous waste collection going on until 4 p.m. at Public Works on Union Street. Volunteer work party going on until 4 p.m. at the fairgrounds. The Haines Sheldon Museum and the Hammer Museum are open until 5 p.m. The Haines Public Library is open 12:30 to 4:30 p.m. The Jilcat Kwan Heritage Center is open 1 to 4 p.m. There's a hula hoop making workshop 2 p.m. in Clinkett Park, and Upper Valley Art Exhibition 4 to 8 p.m. at Mosquito Lake School, featuring one of our dessert auction items, the espresso chocolate cheesecake from the other day. Tomorrow in Haines and Clukwan, volunteer work party 9 a.m. to 4 p.m. at the fairgrounds and continues. The American Bald Eagle Foundation is open tomorrow 10 a.m. to 3 p.m. The Haines Sheldon Museum and Hammer Museum are open tomorrow 10 a.m. to 5 p.m. The Haines Public Library is open Sunday 12:30 to 4:30 p.m. And the Victory Garden Work Party is 1 to 3 p.m. tomorrow at Mosquito Lake School. In Skagway today, Klondike Gold Rush Park facilities and the Skagway Museum are open until 4 p.m. The Rec Center is open until 7 p.m. with senior social at 11:30, basketball from noon to 3 p.m., body percussion dance class at 4, and pickleball from 3:45 to 6 p.m. The Skagway Public Library is open today from noon until 5 p.m. with summer salad social and music Saturday, 3 to 5 p.m. Garden City Market, 3 to 5 p.m. today at Skagway Brewing. Senator Jesse Keel is hosting open office hours today, 3 to 5 p.m. at the Public Library in Skagway with an open house at 6:30 p.m. at the AB Hall. Tomorrow in Skagway, Klondike Gold Rush Park facilities are open 9 a.m. to 4 p.m. The Skagway Museum is open 10 a.m. to 4 p.m. The Rec Center is open 10 a.m. to 7 p.m. tomorrow with baby bonding at 10, basketball from noon to 3 p.m., gentle yoga at 4, and volleyball from 5:15 to 6:45. And the Skagway Public Library is open noon to 5 p.m. Marijuana Anonymous meeting 7 p.m. tomorrow in the Skagway Presbyterian Church Fellowship Hall. And you can call 1-800-766-6779 for that. 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

0: Thanks, Patty Griffin, for setting the tone of One Big Love here on our KHNS Fun Drive. And we have a familiar voice in Skagway. Hello, Deb Potter.
1: Hello, Upper Lynn Canal. Good morning. I love this Saturday. Is this the first time we've done a Saturday?
2: I believe so. Yep.
1: It feels good, actually. It feels right. It's kind of the closest thing we have to a day off here in Skagway. There's only, I don't know, 7,000 people in town today.
3: Instead of 10?
2: Yeah. 10 million.
1: It's kind of like a nice, quieter kind of day. We're set outside the rec center, which is also the closest I've been to making it to the rec center since April, so that's all appreciated. It's just another great service KHNS brings to our community.
3: That's right.
1: Getting me to the rec center.
2: Yep.
3: Right to the doorstep.
1: It looks like we're going well. We're approaching our $90,000 goal, and I want to talk a little bit about just the importance that KHNS Radio plays, especially in Skagway these days. We've had some kind of complexities with our local Skagway newspaper that's no longer around. So KHNS is currently our only way to get news here. And I'm also on the assembly, and at our last assembly meeting, we passed an updated emergency operation plan. And right in there on page 293, don't quote me on that, it might be 324. Right in there, it lists KHNS as an important emergency procedure. Like in the event of an emergency, everybody will tune in to KHNS and stay tuned for further live as they happen emergency alerts.
3: That has happened in the past.
1: You know, especially in the wintertime, we get our road closure, avalanche reports when we had that terrible flooding that happened a few winters back. That was all
3: 2020
1: information that was disseminated live as it happened on KHNS. There is no other way for us to receive that kind of live emergency, very life-saving information. When the ferry float sank about 10 years ago, Cowboy Doug was live on air giving reports on that. And really, you know, the music programs are great. Everybody loves the live basketball, and that is not cheap to do. So I would do a call out, a cry to those who maybe don't tune in for the music or the news, but you sure do tune in for the live basketball. Please, you know,
3: this
1: all
3: is
1: of that stuff
3: chance.
1: Is not free to get on air, so please donate. I am a big fan of the monthly sustaining membership. You can do as low as 10. I am doing $25 a month, and when I think about all the crazy subscription streaming services that I subscribe to, you know, and I kind of go through them once a year and see what can I cut out. I would actually rather right up there with my, you know, streaming service that I'm using to watch the World Cup is the ability to turn on the radio and listen to KHNS every day. So think of that also as a streaming platform that you can get for $15 a month, $20 a month, whatever. You know, we will take $50 a month, we'll take $100 a month, but we know that, you know, very few of us are millionaires in this town.
3: Well, even for as little, though, you said $10 a month, that still gets you to $120, which at $120, this radio station will give you the most amazing art print.
1: It's very bright.
3: Beautiful. Yeah, it's very different. I love it. And also, you get a T-shirt.
1: Which I'm looking at. Super cool.
3: Super cool. Yep. That was printed by Trigvy and his mom. What's the name?
2: Clinkit Ink Designs.
3: Clinkit Ink was coming there. I almost had it. Yeah,
1: I've always heard of Clinkit Ink.
2: Yeah.
1: Now here I am.
2: Yep.
1: That's great.
2: Yeah.
1: Putting the pieces together.
3: $10.
1: It's $10 a month.
3: And you're still like a venerated.
1: I don't know what it's going for in Haines, but a delicious cup of coffee in this town is up to about $5.
3: Much. It's $7. You're so cute. Obviously, you don't go out for coffee. I do. Okay.
1: $7. So we're talking for, you know, less than 2 cups of coffee
3: a
1: month.
3: And if you add a tip, like you really are at $10.
1: And then it just comes out of your account. You don't even notice it. You don't have have to worry about it, and you can rest well at night knowing that you are supporting this valuable community resource. And it really is absolutely invaluable in these times. So last year was a great year, everybody. We really needed it. We lost the significant chunk of, you know, kind of our main
3: funding.
1: Oh. But the community does what our communities do, Haines, Skagway, and Klukwan. And that's why we live here. That's why we live here, because we show up. So, yeah. So it's true. Super easy to do. You can call 983-2853.
3: You got it.
1: Or 766-2020. Or you can just go online if you don't want to talk to a human, or I was going to say you're sitting at a stoplight, but we don't live in places that have stoplights. You just pull out your pocket computer and go to khns.org, and it's super easy.
3: That's true. Or you could come on by.
1: Yeah, come on by the rec center. It's actually really, it's gloomy today, but it's very pleasant out.
3: But pleasant.
1: I'll give you the weather report. Gloomy but pleasant. Definitely.
2: Classic southeast.
1: Yeah. I would say you could absolutely get away with shorts and flip-flops today. Maybe a light jacket.
3: Yeah, I disagree about the shorts, but anyway, it used to be tougher. I'm definitely in the cool KHNS t-shirt. This is the first t-shirt I've owned in 100 years.
1: Yeah. Yep. And we got
3: Bob has the eagle and
1: the old one.
3: Right, that's right. Yeah, that's my favorite one too, with the eagle and we were talking about, and the raven talking on air.
1: Yeah,
3: I love
1: great.
3: That. On air, right?
1: Who doesn't love a t-shirt? If you don't want it, send it to a friend. Christmas is right around the corner.
3: You could get this cool camp mug instead.
1: Hopefully my mom is listening from Southern California. We also have all of our supporters in the KHNS diaspora out there who I know like to support because they listen from afar, which is super easy to do these days. I've been involved with KHNS for
3: a long time.
1: And I remember when I first did a show that actually our little studio is here at the Skagway Rec Center. It was, there was room for improvement, let's just say. But, the amount of investment that KHNS has put into the Skagway studio has been significant, and it's a, state of the art. We have all the things that we need. Last time I hosted a show, we did the sports talk show with a local kid, Mason Jennings, and former Mayor Andrew Kamada, and I were talking about sports, and we had very easily the capacity to have callers call in and participate.
3: Oh, yeah.
1: So that was kind of new technology. Also, we've got our Skagway-based news director, Melinda Munson, for KHNS.
3: Absolutely, kidding.
1: That's been great.
3: Two very active board members now live here, Denise Capozzi and Bill Glued. Both have had a huge, hi, public radio, stop in anytime. We've got people walking by. It's happening out here.
1: It's happening.
3: We were going to get balloons, but we didn't need balloons. It's been there. Yeah, and
1: I really would encourage, if you're new in town, that's kind of how I first, 2001 was my first summer, and I always listened to community radio growing up in Southern California, and so I just kind of naturally turned on the radio my first summer here, and it took me maybe 3 or 4 summers just to, it was the basic thing that I could do to feel like I wanted to become more part of this community than just kind of like collecting my summer paycheck. And back then it was like $35 to become a member. But I remember it felt really good. It felt like I was becoming a part of something that was bigger than myself. And that felt really good. And I would...

0: It is not easy. That is the other great thing about our fantastic communities. We only come at you for money to help support this invaluable resource once a year.
1: Most
0: community radio stations have to do this 2 to 4 times a year. And let me tell you, it is, as someone who is doing this for about 10 minutes right now, it takes a lot of work. And so thank you to all of you volunteers who have been putting in your time this week.
1: Deb, before you go, I want to talk about you. So you spoke to sustaining members. Are you a sustaining member?
0: I am.
1: Okay, so I have news for you and all sustaining members. Your sustaining membership will naturally roll over unless you stop it.
0: Okay.
1: So you might feel like you don't have to participate in this fund drive, but what I want to encourage you to do is to participate by coming and getting your premiums. You're still eligible, so I know you're like up to $25 a month. I think that's as much
0: as I'm getting really good about forgetting about things. So that part helps me, but I think like annually it's kind of I like to take the time to check in, see what I have been doing per month, if I can continue that, see if I can increase it.
1: Yeah.
0: So it's just kind of nice to check in about that, but I will absolutely take that art print.
1: It's funny because I've increased mine every year too, and it almost seems like KHNS has become more and more valuable to me.
0: It's at 100%. 100%.
1: I don't know if that's age or just with the changing world, but I really feel the safety aspect of radio. I really feel the community aspect of radio, like, you know, being involved here and getting to come and spend some time here in Skagway.
0: You know, I think about it because I do also like to review, like, how many streaming services would I rather sit on my couch and have the radio on and my link to my community, or do I need to be streaming like episodes of Real Housewives of Earth?
1: Well, I want to see you do that. But
0: I want to make sure every Sunday from noon to one, I can sit on my couch and listen to Amelia Nash's Melody and Memory Show.
1: No, man, those are the best. And then also to be able to come, you're like a block away, walk on over and throw down a whole show of your own and get to make it just yours.
0: I totally walk. I never drive that 2 blocks.
1: Okay, sometimes in the winter you might drive those 2 blocks.
0: It's
1: that's
0: great.
1: Right.
0: Yeah.
1: Okay, good point.
0: Yeah, thank you for that. So anyways, please, everybody,
1: give.
0: You can become a part of your community, support this valuable resource.
1: Yeah, or just come and check out DJing and find out how much fun it really is.
0: Yeah, we've had a couple new ones this winter.
1: Yeah.
0: We've got Cade and Christian joined him. That has been really fun.
1: Super fun. It's such a cool thing to do. So thank you, Deb
0: Potter. Yeah, and thank you. Thank you, everybody. Thank you, hardworking staff of KHNS. Thank you, supporters of KHNS. Thank you, everybody.
1: Awesome.
2: And Deb, I did want to give an update on the board. Now that you have increased your sustaining membership by $5 a month, which is something anybody can do to adjust their sustaining membership or give a one-time donation specifically for this drive, we also have had donations online from Elsa Sebastian and Christy Long, in addition to Renee Morrissey and Kelly Brown, who came up this morning. So we are now at $75,395.
0: Awesome. Thank you, everybody.
2: So we are making strides, and we want to keep up the momentum today so folks can come on down to the Chilcat Center, come on down to the Skagway Rec Center outdoor booth, and make your pledge. Go online to khns.org and click that Donate Now button, which is easier today than it was yesterday because we've made some adjustments to that donation page. And you can call us, as always, at 907-983-2853 or 907-766-2020. I have radio celebrity Kay Clements in the studio with me.
3: I like that term.
2: Mm-hmm.
3: And $75,000 is pretty great. So this is the last day of the drive, live drive. Of course, you can always give, and any time is good for that. Judy Clark has the high bid on the Locavore's Carrot Cake by Rusty Gooden. That is $225, holding firm right now. So a great opportunity to have a Saturday night special, really.
2: Mm-hmm. While that cake is currently in Haines, it could travel.
3: Traveling
2: it can travel.
3: Cakes.
2: So whoever wants it in the Upper Lynn Canal for the highest bid until 3 o'clock.
3: We have the actual dessert transport system in place that by Fjordal. So thanks, Deb Potter. Are you still there? How are you?
2: I think she has moved along as she was on her way to work. As always, Deb

0: daughter is on the move and always working, as she was just telling me. But that is the beast of summer, in particular, in the Upper Lynn Canal for
1: it truly
0: many of
1: is.
0: Us. It's busy, so whether it's work or other opportunities, that is a thing.
1: So let's make our best effort today. We would like to go out strong, and of course, every dollar goes into our great big pot of KHNS funding, which helps everything move along and greases the wheels. But those pots are getting smaller and smaller all the time. And so we really need all of us to step up a little bit more each time. And this is that time. If you have been listening to KHNS, but you're not yet a member, take the step, you know, plunge, deep dive in, swan dive, off the cliff. You know, it could be $20, could be $200, whatever works for you, but it really does. Whatever you like about KHNS, some people like everything, some people like specific things. Doesn't really matter, because the point of KHNS is to be an emergency service vehicle, and that's when we'll all need it, when that goes down. So keeping it running and greased and able to broadcast all the wonderful broadcasting that we do in the meantime, and, you know, God forbid that we should have to go there again. But when we do, we're ready. And that's important. And that takes maintenance, and that takes staffing, and that takes equipment. And all those things are part of what your funding helps to do, to keep everything running smoothly. And also, I have to say, if you haven't been up to the Chilcat Center in Haines, come on by, because it's really quite a tidy little station and very sweet. And we get a lot done in a little bit of space. And, you know, the wheels turn here. The nuts and bolts get tightened and untightened on a regular basis.
0: One thing we haven't talked about so far this fun drive, I don't think, is that in addition to running the radio station, we are the managers of the Chilcat Center for the Arts and all of the activities that take place therein. And that's part of our trade for office space with the Haynesboro government. But that is no small feat. We have summer theater camp going on. We have, right now, we have
1: dance classes,
0: exercise classes, artwork happening in the scene shop.
1: Uh-huh.
0: In the scene shop, they are preparing. Last night was a sound bath. So all of these things, both Rusty is our maintenance person, who,
1: and
0: so, you know, we all wear many different hats in the Upper Lynn Canal. And part of running this radio station means also managing the Chilcat Center. So Angie helps with bookings. You're doing the billing. Any warm body in the building helps with any technical or other emergency needs that come up. And so it makes us all the more relevant to the community, but is also a lot of work to add on to, you know, what we
1: just
0: already
1: doing
0: do.
1: Radio.
0: So
1: yeah,
0: want
1: we don't
0: people
1: just
0: to appreciate
1: radio.
0: That.
1: And we're grateful to the Haynesboro and to the Skagway Municipality for mm-hmm. all the support that they give to KHNS. It's really a big part of our budgeting process. And with grants going away more and more, other grants coming in to take their place, but it's not quite as they're not quite as accessible as they used to be. And so we're working behind the scenes to help alleviate that a little bit. But it's a hard slog. And so if anyone is a listener and not yet a member, now's a good time to do it, because it's really going to go a long way. And we are at $75,395. So let's just get to $76,000. And that would take $605. Right now, if you make your pledge of support to KHNS, we can get up to $76,000. And then on our way, we want to at least hit $80,000 by the end of the time. I'm going to do a little backcountry, sort of pop-up backcountry show this afternoon, and then we'll be going out with a bang. So please do think about KHNS. Think about why it's important to you, what you like about it. Who are the DJs that you regularly tune into? And what is it about that that you like and you can't find somewhere else? And then, you know, think about the artists who get to be played on somewhere like KHNS. I'm talking musical artists, but there's all kinds of artists that come in and sort of ply their wares in different ways.
0: Yeah.
1: But as a music host myself, I can tell you that there are a lot of great bands that are not commercial enough or haven't had the money to produce enough CDs or tour hard enough. Or maybe that's just their thing. They just like to put it out one CD and they're happy and they can get played here. They would never get played in most other stations because they don't have enough clout and they just don't have enough recognition to be part of a big programming push. But when you have the luxury of programming your own shows, the freedom really to choose your own music, you can highlight and spotlight some really great up-and-coming artists or unknown artists that really deserve to be played, but probably wouldn't find that place in another radio culture. So just that alone is really cool. The fact that we have regular updates from all of our different organizations across the canal is helpful. You know, whichever group you're aligned with or you want to know, the community calendar is going to give you the update on what's going on this weekend and what's going on daily, really. So lots of good reasons to donate. But I think the best one is just to be part of the radio station, to be invested in the radio station, and to know that the radio station's there for you when you need it.
0: And one of those services that we provide that is a pretty unique one is our listener personals. And so I'm going to take a run at those right now. Sky is offering a new type of drumming in Haynes. Weekly Taiko and ASA classes are starting tomorrow, Sunday, 1 p.m. at the school. Some drums will be provided for student use, and donations are accepted. For details, contact Sky at 512-328-7970 or sky at canoerat.com. Also, Lost in Haynes during the 4th of July festivities, anywhere between the fort and the beach, one rainbow beaded earring, rather large. Call Susie at 907-796-9349 if found. Michael Marks, please call Mandy Ramsey at 907-303-7697. Quote, we need bubble expertise. And do you have anything going to Anchorage or needing to come back from Anchorage? Jesse is leaving from Haynes on the 16th, and he can pull a trailer. Call 907-314-2159 to connect with Jesse. 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

0: Stream Team is a group that goes out every Wednesday and Thursday, and we sample different water from different sites so that we can compare the data that we gather to data that scientists have gathered in the area for our citizen science project. My name is Lily, I'm 11, and I'm going into sixth grade, and I love being outside in nature.
1: My name is Rachel, and I'm going in fifth grade this year. One of our measurements is the transparency tube.
0: I can still see the Secchi disk. I think we just need one more.
2: Can I do the last test?
0: Greater than depth of transparency tube. Right now we are doing our transparency test. We're using a transparency tube, which is a long, clear tube with a disc at the bottom called a Secchi disc, which is black and white. And so we're carefully pouring water into the Secchi disc, or into the transparency tube, until we cannot see the Secchi disc any longer. And then we look at the measurements on the side of the tube that tell us how much water we have put in, and then we write it down on our data recording sheet.
3: I see that the water is, it looks like it has some iron oxide in it, but it is still generally clear.
4: My name is Yoa. I am going into sixth grade this year. We are taking the temperature test right now.
3: So, they're getting water from the stream and putting it into the bucket where they can fill it up to a line, and they will drop a temperature probe into the bucket, and they have to get it right into the middle for it to take the accurate test. The bucket. So they leave it for 3 minutes, and then at 3 minutes, you have to watch the temperature until 4 minutes, and then you stop and take the measurement.
0: We're going to take three tests, and so we always take three tests with our water sampling so that we know if somebody made a mistake on one of those tests or one of those tests were not accurate, then we can compare the other two to that and say, we might want to redo this test until we get a correct result. All of the sites that we are sampling are salmon spawning grounds. And so salmon, they need a certain temperature of water to help them spawn. They need a range of temperature that is that fluctuates throughout the seasons. So in the summer, it's usually warmer temperatures, and in the winter, it's usually cooler temperatures.

0: We're in Clequan Village in Chilkat River, but the correct name for this place is
1: Chikatini.
0: Hi, my name is Edgar. I'm 10 years old and I'm going into fifth grade. We're doing cloud observations. We can't see much high clouds, but we do see some mid-level clouds and a lot of low-level clouds.
1: In the winter, it is slightly clearer because it is not getting as much flow from the glaciers, the melt of the glaciers. It's mainly getting it off of the snow melt.

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1: Hey, that's us. That's right, KHNS, Haines, Skagway, and Klukwan. This is our live drive finale today. We are live until 3 o'clock and hoping that you will make your pledge. We just had Corinne Smedley do so in Skagway. We thank Corinne and all the people that have donated this morning or increased their sustaining memberships, including Deb Potter, Elsa Sebastian, Christy Long, and Renee Morrissey and Kelly Brown. We are now up to $75,515. We're trying to make it to $90,000, but we're taking that a bit at a time. And of course, we still have an umbrella challenge going that is doubling donations daily up to the $5,000 level. So we want to emphasize this Saturday dessert auction. This is an extra special treat that we are just doing today. We haven't had one on a Saturday, I don't believe, before. And it's a not your traditional carrot cake. This is Nana's recipe featuring local cherries, blueberries, rhubarb, and apples, plus cranberries and raisins. The cake is the focal point, dense and moist, with just a touch of cream cheese frosting and roasted coconut to top it all off. And that's by baker Rusty Gooden. And we thank him so much for donating this cake. If you want to see a picture of it, you can go online to khns.org and check out our updates section. That's also where you can and Trig, you won't be able to play. You won't be able to play from Spotify on this screen. Okay, so you can bid on that until 3 o'clock. Currently, Judy Clark at 225 is in the lead. But if you want to bid on that cake until 3 o'clock, 907-766-2020, 907-983-2853, or just come on down in person to either the Chilkat Center or the Skagway Rec Center through 3 o'clock today. And Kay.
2: Something else that I was thinking of, the hazardous waste in Haines is going on. So if you have hazardous waste from your garage or your house and you want to take it to the Haines Borough, it's off of Union Street, I think.
1: Yep. It's on our community calendar that Angie so lovingly puts together. So that's, Union Street going on until 4.
2: Yeah. And that's a great thing. So I'm not sure what they do with it, but it's hopefully something that gets it out of the watershed.
1: Yeah, responsibly. And although our live drive action will end at 3 o'clock today, we do have a lineup of some fun shows. A Saturday night special this evening at 8 p.m. with hosts Brandon Wilkes and Nate Miller for a Timeline of History Saturday night special. Take a trip through American history through its music with Brandon and Nate tonight from 8 to 10 p.m. right here on KHNS. And then Jason Brand, holding down Rock School, live from the Skagway Rec Center studio. And we thank all of our volunteer DJs, all of our sustaining members, all of our Quiet and Live Drive donors, everyone who contributes content to this radio station, everybody that helps make it happen. And there are many ways to do that. This week, our focus is on that monetary support, especially in light of the rescission of federal funding. So we hope if you have a little bit more time today to pay attention to what's going on and take a moment just to give us a quick shout. If you're already in our system, it's very easy to give, and we already have your information. You can even just make a pledge. We could catch up with you later, or we can take your credit card information and get her done right now. But I believe we have Trig Backe in the Rec Center studio.
3: Yes, you sure do.
1: Okay.
3: Sorry, I didn't mean to leave a little pause there. Keep you on your toes.
1: Okay.
3: Of course, we are here. We're here till 3 p.m., I do believe. But yes, Skagway, come down. Come hang out with your friends. We're here just eager to meet some folks. I do believe Nikki and Bob Fink are sitting outside as I speak.
4: We are. Here we are. Yeah, Bob Fink and I are sitting here wondering about carrot cakes, to be completely honest.
1: Mm. Yep, we're working on that. I've sent some messages out, so And cool, it looks like we've got some phone calls coming in, so that's great news. Maybe some people are heeding the call either for today's carrot cake, the Locavore's carrot cake, or calling in to make a pledge or share some information about the Upper Lynn Canal.
4: Yeah, we've got people walking by and talking right into supporting community radio. So blessed. We've had some movement here. I've been able to send some pledges your way. Did you get those, Dawn?
1: I did get one pledge, and I'll keep an eye out for some more.
4: Yep, it's all happening here at Skagway. You want to come on by? I think there is a great big shout out to Kareen Smedley. Thank you so much, Kareen, for stopping in and supporting community radio. And we've got Bob Fink on the line, and he regularly challenges the local guides here in Skagway and Haines. Well, I'll let you tell them about it. What do you tend to do every year?
5: Okay. Well, I just started this like a year or two ago. I want to challenge all the tipped workers, not just the guides, bus drivers, bartenders, wait staff, anyone that has tips as part of their income there, and if you're listening to me right now, you're the ones I'm talking about.
4: Because right.
5: If you like this radio station so much, you're listening to this instead of the nice music and programming we normally have, then you should cough up a little bit, right? And my challenge is for the best tip day. I'm going to donate and that's what I'm here to do, the best day of tips I have during the week of the pledge drive. And
4: okay.
5: This year, it's
4: awesome.
5: Been kind of unique. This week up until yesterday was the worst week of tips I've had in my over 20 years of working summers here in Skagway. And I was really kind of embarrassed about what that was going to be. Then yesterday was one of the best days of tips I ever had. And I got enthusiastic about that when I started counting them up at the end of the day. And thinking, oh, then I got to divide some of that to the people that help me, the people that are handling the gear. I'm a river boatman, you know, and someone else has to have that boat ready for me and the life vests and whatnot. So I share those tips, and then I was thinking, wow, look at all this loot I got from my pocket. And then I thought, oh, no, this goes to KHNS. I think anyone else that listens to KHNS, whether you're like me, a summer worker or a resident here, if you get tips, you're probably making a pretty decent living, maybe hopefully with your regular rate. So the tips I always think of as the gravy.
4: Yeah,
5: that's a little extra. So I challenge you to donate your best day of tips this week.
4: Ooh,
5: to KHNS.
4: That's
5: right?
4: A huge challenge, huh?
5: It can
4: not
5: be.
4: Not even just any day, but your best day.
5: Your best day.
4: Your best day. We can do it.
5: And so that's why I showed up here to give them my best day, which was kind of, I think, about the best day for the summer. It has worked out for
4: me. That's awesome. Really, really, that's awesome. Well, we do want to give a big shout-out to Tim Salter and thank him for stopping by and donating to local radio. You're what makes it happen. Thank you, Tim. Really appreciate it. Yeah. We've got some real Skagway characters walking by and just really grateful for all the energy we're getting and all the donations we're getting and all the support. Always so, so lucky. Okay.
5: I'm off.
4: Okay. Bob Fink is off to go collect his carrot cake. And you guys have a beautiful day as well. We'll let you play some music or move on, Dawn. Thank you so much.
1: All right. I have actually a quick update before you play music, Trig.
3: Okay.
1: And that is that we have some movement on the Locavore's Carrot Cake by Rusty Gooden. This is from the Territorial Babies in Haines, which is a group of people that were born in Haines before statehood. So four people?
6: I think four.
1: Four people. And they're at $300. So if you want to get in on that action, 907-766-2020, 907-983-2853, and bidding just until 3 o'clock today, so it's going to go by fast. And Trig, if you want to make some music happen,
3: sure
1: then we'll
3: can.
1: Give people a chance to make their pledge at khns.org by clicking the Donate Now button or visiting us at the Skagway Rec Center or Chilkat Center for the Arts.
3: Well, since we're out on the town and it's such a, you know, beautiful, typical Southeast Alaska morning, let's listen to the Rascals. Here's a beautiful morning.

0: Got to make it clear, you are listening to KHNS Haines, Skagway, and Klukwan. This is, of course, Lynn Canal Morning, and we are in the grand finale of our fun drive. Nikki, can you hear me outside? Yes? No?
1: Well,
0: am I talking to anyone?
1: I am here now. Yes.
0: Hello, Dawn.
1: I am Dawn. I am here, which is not there, which is
0: okay.
1: Here.
0: Okay.
1: But I am also in support of this radio station. And thanks for playing some rockin' tunes, Trig.
0: Hey,
1: as
0: yeah,
1: always.
0: No. I gave us a bit of a variety. So, of course. What does the board look like? Any updates?
1: We are sitting pretty at $75,515 for the drive. And then the Territorial Babies in Haines are in the lead at $300 on the Locavore's Carrot Cake from Rusty Gooden.
0: Look at that.
1: Yeah. Again, featuring local cherries, blueberries, apples, and rhubarb, plus cranberries and raisins. He uses the applesauce in lieu of the pineapple, and the apples even come from the Haines Sheldon Museum tree. So the cake is the focal point, dense and moist with just a touch of cream cheese frosting and roasted coconut to top it all off. And Rusty was the head pastry chef for Princess Cruise Lines and managed the lodges, developed the signature desserts for all of the lodges throughout Alaska. So, yeah, it's a treat to be able to eat his baked goods, and he's been supplying us all week long with some muffins and other delights
0: to fuel us
1: along the way. And I'm glad that you've had some folks step up and bring you food Skagway side. Sounds like some of the local businesses.
0: Oh yeah, absolutely. We've been I'm probably coming back to Haines with a few extra pounds. we've been eating pretty good over here. Skagway, you're too kind. You're treating us well.
1: And one of those was that 1898 Smash Burgers. Did they bring you food?
0: Yeah, yesterday we had some pretty dang good burgers and milkshakes even.
1: Ooh, that's a
0: treat. Classic. It was great. Skagway, your dining options, French or not French kiss, chef's kiss. That's the one I'm looking for. I love it here. It's great. I believe it is 11:31 or about to be 11:32, which is close enough time for our listener personals. Let's see what we got here. Sky is now offering a new type of drumming in Haines weekly. Taiku, am I pronouncing that right, Dawn? Maybe? Okay, we'll roll with it. And then ISA classes are starting tomorrow at 1 p.m. at the school. Some drums will be provided for student use. Donations are accepted. 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Lost in Haines during the 4th of July, anywhere between the fort and the beach. One rainbow beaded earring, rather large. Call Susie at 907-796-9349. And Michael Marks, please call Mandy Ramsey at 907-303-7697. 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
0: Right. And let's see. Do you have anything going to Anchorage or needing to come back from Anchorage? Jesse is leaving from Haines on the 16th, and he can pull a trailer. Call 907-314-2159. And yes, listener personals is one of our multiple public services that we provide to the community, where it is your opportunity to give us something to read live on air and help you get the services for your various needs. Listener Personal is your space for sharing personal messages throughout the Upper Lincoln. I'm pretty much just saying, reiterating what I just said. And beyond, to get your message on air, click the listener submission link on our website or email khns@khns.org or call 766-2020 or 983-2853. And yes, we are here live at the Rec Center. Nikki, have we had some folks come by in our musical absence?
2: It's happening here, indeed. Some generous donations from, we've got Mark Schultz stopped in, just kind of out of the blue. Of course, earlier, Corrine Smedley was here. And then Tim as well. There was Tim, I'm forgetting Tim's last name, but Tim stopped in out of the blue as well, just from me calling him and urging him to stop in and support local radio, and immediately he did. So this is the hot opportunity. We're running out of time, so if you ever wanted to come by in person, talk on the radio or talk about a DJ set or talk about all the advantages that happen here at local radio, you can. We're here until 3 o'clock, and we'd love to see you, and we'd love to receive some of your pledges, and we'd love to express our gratitude to you for being a part of this incredibly powerful and magical community of local radio.
0: Yeah, absolutely. I mean, I know I've mentioned it once or twice before, but I've been a DJ. I think it was right out of high school. The winter after I graduated from high school, I started volunteering at the station, and then I went off to college, of course, and that my first year back, I started working at the station as a production assistant, and then eventually moved on to reporting. And now that's becoming kind of more of my focus. It's been very, KHNS has offered me sort of a career path, or at least a step up for me to, you know, continue in my adulting process, which has been super, super helpful. And I can't, you know, thank it enough. I love this job. I love this station. And yeah, no, it's just know that, you know, your support doesn't just go to, you know, keeping the lights on. It goes for, you know, people like me. There's other youths that, like, I mean, Colin Aldashi, same thing. He's been, volunteering as a DJ, and he's going off to school and doing good things. And I believe Maddox Roger was on the board this week, which was super cool to hear. He's been producing music. Him and his sister are both very talented people. So yeah, no, KHNS is such a great outlet for various kinds of creativity, and your support allows us to continue, to send that into the, you know, nether regions of whether you're listening to it locally on your radio or online from anywhere in the world. It's just, it's great. It's going to a great cause.
2: It really is.
3: And yeah. Trig V, you've adulted here so well.
0: Oh, I appreciate it.
4: Our very own adulted Trig V.
0: Adulted.
3: Yes, we raised him from a pup.
0: Oh, I know. I know. So, growing my wings and... from a moth to a butterfly.
3: Yes. Yeah. Let's see where things stand. The bid on the carrot cake is still holding steady at $300 for the territorial babies in Haines. And it is listener personal time, so why don't I just segue into that?
0: I think I just did it, but if we want, we can read them.
3: We can read them all we want. We can read them six times if we want. It's okay. And let me just go through them again, and then I can. I'm going to give you some highlights of what's going on this weekend, which is something that we usually do on Saturday mornings. That people appreciate. Anyway, Sky is now offering a new type of drumming in Haines. Weekly Taiko and ASA classes are starting tomorrow, 1 p.m. at the school. Some drums will be provided for student use. Donations are accepted. For details, contact Sky 512-328-7970 or Sky, just SKY at canoerat.com, CANOERAT.com. Lost in Haines during the 4th of July, anywhere between the fort and the beach, one rainbow beaded earring, rather large. Call Susie at 907-796-9349. And Michael Marks, please call Mandy Ramsey at 907-303-7697. We need bubble expertise, and you're the guy. And finally, do you have anything going to Anchorage or needing to come back from Anchorage? Jesse is leaving from Haines on the 16th, and he can pull a trailer. Call 907 314 2159. And that's it for listener personal so far. 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Or if you go to khns.org, you can leave a listener submission right there. Just do what it tells you. And a couple of highlights. I don't know if these are highlights, but stuff going on this weekend. It's household hazardous waste collection is going on until 4 in Haines at Public Works on Union Street. Then there's a volunteer work party going on until 4 at the fairgrounds. We've got a hula hoop making workshop, 2 o'clock at Klingit Park, and the Upper Valley Art Exhibition, 4 to 8 p.m. at Mosquito Lake School. And remember, if you want to see the cheesecake that was auctioned off on Tuesday, it will be featured at the art exhibition as an example of edible art. And tomorrow there's a volunteer work party, 9 a.m. to 4 p.m. at the fairgrounds, getting ready for the fair. Skagway today, now we've got Garden City Market coming up 3 to 5 p.m. And, oh, let's see, the public library is having a summer salad social along with music Saturday from 3 to 5. Apparently, any type of salad will do. It doesn't have to have lettuce in it. It could be egg salad. And Senator Jesse Keel is holding open office hours 3 to 5 p.m. at the public library. And then he's got an open house going on at 6:30 at the AB Hall. So that's some of what's going on. And folks, you got an event or you know about something, let us know. Don't complain that we didn't announce it. You have to let us know. Despite occasional truly hard evidence to the contrary, we don't actually read minds here at KHNS. We do need a little. I mean, I know it looks that way, but no, actually, we need a little input.
0: We need a heads up,
3: folks out there. Yeah, just give us a heads up. Give me the bare bones facts. I'll write something, and we can take care of it. You don't even need to like craft it out yourself. Right, Kay?
4: That's correct.
3: See, it's official because Kay says it's correct.
4: $75,515 is where we are. We'd like to get to at least $80,000 by another couple of hours to wrap up our Saturday with the cake, the Locavore's Carrot Cake by Rusty Gooden. And that's sitting at $300. Beautiful, very interestingly done carrot cake. Not your traditional one. This is Nana's recipe. And features local cherries, blueberries, rhubarb, plus cranberries and raisins. The cake is the focal point, a dense and moist with just a touch of cream cheese frosting. And what's the other part say?
3: Toasted coconut.
4: Toasted coconuts to top it off.
3: Yeah.
4: And the territorial babies are in with 300.
3: Yes. And I think he's got some fireweed blossoms on top of that, too. Yeah, I think all those words are non-traditional means. It doesn't have cream cheese frosting on it. It's about the cake.
4: It's about the cake.
3: It's about the cake.
4: So between the cake and the, this is the last day for our dessert auction. And we've had some just amazing things. This is a really nice one to top it off. I want to thank Corinne Smedley, Deb Potter, Elsa Sebastian, Christy Long, and Renee Morrissey, Kelly Brown, for coming in this morning and making their donation. Let's keep that going, and let's give yourselves a chance to take it easy this morning, sort of saunter over to your phone, or casually sit at your computer, khns.org, 983-2853, 766-2020, all ways to get through to, or coming directly to the
3: place. I was going to say, it's not a bad day. It's a nice cool day out there for a walk. You've got the option of coming to the Chilcat Center, sauntering upstairs and joining us. You can even come on the air if you want.
4: Yeah.
3: Or you can, depending on which end of the fjord you're at, you can walk uptown to the rec center.
0: Or downtown,
3: or
0: too.
3: I'm.
0: Well, I guess it's more technically uptown either way.
3: Yeah.
4: But it's inside the rec center. We can promise you that. So you get to see the magic of radio at work with Trigvi.
3: Yes.
4: Adulted himself.
0: Adulted, yep.
3: Mr.
0: When I said adulted, I said adulted. I don't know. It was the first thing I thought of. Yeah, I was vamping. Anywho.
4: It's never going to go away now. It's been heard by millions of people.
0: Millions.
3: We did raise
0: millions.
3: He is ours. Yes.
0: Yeah, I showed up on in a box in the doorstep of KHNS years ago, and
4: yeah, we thought it was a new CD player,
3: but it didn't rattle when we shook the box.
0: Yeah,
4: exactly. It's making noise.
3: Yeah. Feels kind of squishy. I don't know.
0: Yeah,
4: don't step on the box.
3: Yeah.
0: Anywho,
4: now here you are designing our t-shirts. So,
0: I know, right? Look at how how far we've come.
3: There's no escaping, boy.
0: I know. How about a little musical break to give some people a chance to hop on their phones and dial 907-766-2020?
3: Because we have their rapt attention right now.
0: Yeah, exactly.
3: Yeah.
0: I would hope so. But yes, the listener, you are. Angie, are you going to play something?
3: I could or you could. It's up to you guys.
0: Okay.
3: I have a song queued up. Oh, go right ahead. I was just getting ready just in case. Yeah.
0: Yeah, no, I got one. It reminds me of you, the listener. You are the best thing.

love baby. And that's what we're hoping to experience from our listeners. And guess what? It's happening. We've had some movement on the board thanks to Jess Crow and Kate McNevin. And we thank all of our Upper Lynn Canal supporters and those supporting us from beyond. We are so grateful. You are listening to KHNS, and as part of this Lynn Canal Weekend format, we usually take a look at the local news. But before we do that, it's time for another round of local weather. Today in the Skagway area, mostly cloudy, highs 69 to 75, lows in the mid-50s. Sunday, cloudy, highs 66 to 72, lows in the mid-50s. And Monday, cloudy, with highs in the mid-60s and lows in the low 50s. For Haines Day, Shu, Clukwan, and the Chilkat Valley, today mostly cloudy and hazy, highs 63 to 71, lows in the low 50s. Sunday, cloudy, highs 61 to 67 and lows in the low 50s. And Monday, mostly cloudy with highs 60 to 66 and lows around 50. In the marine forecast, a broad, weak ridge over the Gulf and Panhandle builds and continues into the start of the week. Another low-pressure system moves from the western Gulf into the east-central Gulf on Monday. This low will cause winds along the coast to increase from the southeast. In local waters today, south wind 10 to 15 knots, seas 3 feet. Sunday, southeast wind 20 knots, shifting south late, seas 4 feet. And Monday, south

0: wind 15 knots, seas 3 feet. Here's a look at the local news. We'll be back with a quick update after that. 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
1: It's time for the KHNS local news. I'm Avery Elfelt. Today in the news, an update on bear safety and food storage at Chilkoot Lake, and a story from Sitka about pets becoming seriously ill after potentially consuming marijuana in human waste. Chilkoot Lake near Haines is a popular destination for fishing, sightseeing, camping, and viewing brown bears. Particularly during the sockeye run, it's hard not to stumble upon a bear, if not multiple. Still, the 32-site campground within the state recreation area only has one bear-resistant food storage container. That's about to change. Later this month, the campground will receive two additional storage lockers thanks to a donation from Defenders of Wildlife, a national nonprofit. Isabel Grant is the organization's human-bear coexistence representative in Alaska.
2: Campers can use them to store their food, to store their toiletries, to store really anything strong smelling that they've brought. And really encourage their use, whether you're tent camping or they can also be useful if you're car camping as well.
1: Grant says that safely storing bear attractants is crucial to avoid bears becoming too accustomed to human food. That keeps bears safe and people too.
2: Typically, if bears are commonly seeking food around campsites, in towns, those are bears that usually wind up being killed. Obviously, that's not good for the individual bear. If that happens enough and over a long enough period of time, that's not good for the populations, right?
1: It's happened at least once before. In 2024, the state shot and killed a young female brown bear named Zulu. That was after multiple incidents involving people, including going through personal belongings and stealing food. Alaska Division of State Parks Regional Superintendent Brad Garaski acknowledges that incident and that there have been some issues with anglers leaving out coolers and unattended catch. But in general, he says the Chilkoot campground hasn't had a major issue with bears getting into food. Even so, he adds,
3: we gladly accepted their donation and coordinated with them to get them here on site.
1: Grant of Defenders says the lockers are expensive, heavy, and difficult to maneuver, which complicates installing them in remote areas. The group also sent two to Juneau, which will be placed at the Eagle Beach State Recreation Area. Exactly when campers will actually get to use the new lockers at Chilkoot Lake remains to be seen. That's because state parks never opened the popular campground this season, citing insufficient staffing. A state park spokesperson said the division is in the process of hiring a parks technician for the area, which means the campground should open later this summer. Also in the news, a Sitka vet says folks should leash their dogs when exploring local beaches. That's after her clinic treated several dogs that became seriously ill over the 4th of July weekend. Dr. Nicole Caraway owns Pets Choice Veterinary Hospital. She says she suspects the illnesses may be related to medications or other substances that can be present in human waste.
4: My best guess is that this was marijuana intoxication secondary to ingestion of human waste. However, I cannot prove that. And so there's no way to be certain. That's just my best guess based on my 24 years of experience.
1: All three dogs were brought to emergency care over a 12-hour period. Two had been exploring the area around Tom Young Cabin near Goddard Hot Springs, about 16 miles south of Sitka. The third was exploring Back Beach near Sitka's National Park. She says the dogs were acting drunk and struggling to walk. They were also cold and twitching, hyper-responsive to noise and touch, and had no interest in eating or drinking.
4: So very alarming when you don't know what's going on and you think that your dogs might actually be dying.
1: Caraway says all three dogs fully recovered after 48 hours of being treated with IV fluids. She says if her clinic had gotten samples of the ingested fecal matter, they could have sent it out to be tested for substances. They also could have used the same urine drug tests that are often used on humans, but she says they're not always accurate a negative result doesn't always mean it's actually negative.
4: A test is not a necessity in every single case because it's not necessarily going to change what we are going to do. It just gives us peace of mind as a possible explanation.
1: Caraway says dogs ingesting marijuana or even opioids or methamphetamine is not uncommon. There are reports of pets across the country that are exposed to substances through human feces. Caraway says while it happens in Sitka too, it's unusual to see so many cases over such a short period of time. Caraway asks Sitkins to keep their dogs safe by using a leash or keeping them under close control while on local beaches to prevent them from eating human or wildlife feces. That's it for the KHNS Local News. You can find these stories and learn how to access the KHNS News as a podcast at khns.org/news. 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
0: One of the many great services KHNS provides is our local news program. Thank you to Avery for that reporting and, of course, for all the support from News Director Melinda Munson and Trig Backey in Skagway and all of our news contributors. 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It's just about noon, and we'll be heading to Milk Street Radio for just 1 hour, and then come on back because we have a live backcountry show from 1 to 3 today. We're co-opting the mountain stage space so that we can showcase some of our Upper Lynn Canal artists. We've got Zach Wassman playing live music from the Rec Center studio coming up at 1 o'clock. And then Kay Clements doing a backcountry show from 1 until 3. 3 o'clock will be the finale of our live drive and also the end of the bidding on our Locavores carrot cake from Rusty Gooding. And Nancy Hotch is currently in the lead on that at $325. 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
5: BBC News with David Harper. Iran's supreme leader has issued a statement vowing revenge for his father's death. Ayatollah Mujtaba Khamenei's father, Ali, was killed by an airstrike in Tehran in February. His funeral ceremonies were held over the past week. Meanwhile, the Iranian foreign minister is in Oman for talks with mediators, but American negotiators will no longer travel there. Kasra Naji from BBC Persian reports.
6: The supreme leader's statement stops just short of a full-scale fatwa or religious edict. It's a call for the assassination of the leaders of the United States and Israel. The two leaders colluded in an Israeli bombardment of the former leader's residence in central Tehran at the start of the war, more than 4 months ago. The hardening of Iran's position comes on the day the United States has set as a deadline for Iran to commit to guaranteeing freedom of shipping in the Strait of Hormuz.
5: A South African footballer who played for his country last month at the World Cup has been found dead. Details surrounding the death of Jaden Adams, who is 25, have not been made public. Police are investigating. South Africa's Minister of Sport said the country had lost one of its brightest young talents. A huge typhoon has made landfall in southeast China, where nearly 2 million people have been evacuated from their homes. Typhoon Barvi arrived close to the city of Guangzhou. Here's our Global Affairs reporter, Joanna Keane.
7: Barvi, which spans 1,000 kilometres at its widest point, began as a super typhoon. It made its way through the Pacific, battering remote Japanese islands where it toppled trees and left thousands of people without power. It brought heavy rain as it brushed past Taiwan and has now arrived in China as a Category 1 typhoon. Schools and offices have been closed and hundreds of flights and dozens of train services cancelled across Zhejiang province. Winds of more than 140 kilometres per hour have been recorded and there's a warning of exceptionally heavy rain.
5: The head of the Sumy region in northeastern Ukraine says five people have been killed and 30 others wounded in Russian glide bomb attacks on the local capital. Police say one of those killed was a 13-year-old girl waiting at a stop for public transport. This Kiev resident says the attacks shook her whole house.
8: The blast wave was incredibly powerful. It slammed the doors. It felt like the whole building had been lifted up and then dropped back into place. After that, everything started shaking. The doors, the windows, everything flew open. It was terrifying.
5: Russia's Ministry of Defense says sites for the production and storage of drones had been hit. Ukraine's military, meanwhile, said it hit more than 20 additional ships in the Sea of Azov, including oil tankers from Russia's Shadow Fleet. This is the latest world news from the BBC. Firefighters have for the first time started to contain wildfires in southern Spain, which have killed 12 people and burned more than 6,000 hectares of land. Calmer winds and higher humidity levels have allowed about 500 firefighters and 20 aircraft to directly tackle the flames in Andalusia. The 12 people who died are reported to have been fleeing the village of Bidar in vehicles or on foot. The Tigray People's Liberation Front says the peace deal that ended Ethiopia's 2-year civil war has collapsed. The group accuses the government in Addis Ababa of failing to honour its commitments under the Pretoria Agreement, but gave no specific details. Party officials insist they remain committed to a peaceful resolution. The Czech tennis player Linda Noskova has held off a thrilling comeback from compatriot Karolina Muchová to win the women's singles titles at Wimbledon. Muchová easily took the first set before blowing a commanding lead in the second, but she managed to steady herself to win the deciding set by 6-3. Noskova, who's 21, becomes the youngest winner in the women's singles at Wimbledon since 2011. She's also the third Czech in the last 4 years to clinch the title. Norway will face England shortly in the latest World Cup quarter-final. The Norwegians will be hoping striker Erling Haaland can add to the 7 goals he's already scored in the tournament, as Alex Howell explains from Miami.
9: Erling Haaland, he's such a lethal goal scorer and he's so proven his goal record and how consistent he is. He's pushing for that golden boot, isn't he, alongside Lionel Messi, Kylian Mbappe and Harry Kane. I was speaking to Norway fans, the first thing they say is, Harry Kane is so dangerous, we're going to have to try and keep him quiet. He's had the best season of his career. He said he feels in the best shape he has felt during his career. So all things are lined up for him to continue doing what he's doing.
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11: This is Mill Street Radio from PRX, and I'm your host, Christopher Kimball. Today, we travel to Mexico. Rick Martinez shares the salsa that changed his life.
12: It just kind of blew my mind. I'd never seen anything like that, you know, and I visited probably over 500 cities and small towns in Mexico, and it just changed the way I thought about salsas.
11: We also uncover the surprising history of avocados.
13: You know, before corn, people were cultivating avocados.
11: And Aaron Sanchez is here to answer your questions about Mexican cooking.
14: All that beautiful pepper juice drips to the bottom of that little bag, and that's money. It's like pepper au jus.
11: But first, let's take a trip to one of my favorite places, Mexico City. When I last traveled there from Milk Street, I was led by local guide Paco de Santiago. Paco, welcome to Milk Street.
15: Hey, Chris, ¿cómo estás?
11: Not as good as if I was there with you. Last time I saw you, you had a friend come over to your apartment and mix a series of drinks. And then you got me to wear a cowboy hat and sit on a bull and take a picture. So I'm just waiting for that picture to show up somewhere.
15: Yeah, it's going to appear somewhere in some moment.
11: When I least expect it. Anyway, the drinks were good, and we had a great time. So let's start with tacos. How should people think about tacos when they go to Mexico City?
15: Well, I think that when we talk about taco in Mexico City, we locals picture in our mind any kind of food, no? Like we taco everything.
11: Right.
15: You know, we have tacos that are enjoyable in the morning, and there are specific tacos that you only think about it, and you feel like I really want a night taco, no? That belongs to the night, and those are the most popular or the most wanted, to call it that way, no?
11: So give me an example of a breakfast taco.
15: Well, for instance, for breakfast taco, it can be something like very simple, like there are these ladies cooking this comida, and they prepare different guisados, these stews, and you can go for scrambled eggs with poblano slices, and then you just want a taco of that. You don't want the whole plate. You want a taco of that huevos estrellados con rajas, and that would be a perfect morning taco, no?
11: So could you name a couple of taquerias? Because there's so many of them. Could you give us a couple ideas of places to recommend?
15: Yes, I like the places that they have become experts on creating a special kind of taco. I'm not really happy when I see these places that they offer, oh, here you will find carnitas, but if you don't want carnitas, we have pozole, but right. If you don't have pozole, we have quesadillas, we have something for you. I don't like those kind of places. I like to go out to the places where they have been making the same taco. No, like La Pingüica is one of my favorites. This place, La Pingüica, is located on a very busy street that is pre-Hispanic, by the way. And this is a taqueria that is also very old. They only make two kinds of tacos, pastor taco and suadero taco. That's it, with only one single kind of salsa.
11: What is a suadero? Is that brisket?
15: Suadero is brisket. Yeah, it's a brisket taco.
11: Okay, so what are some of the food etiquette rules here? Like when you pay and how do you pay for a meal, for example?
15: This is a very interesting question because when taking my friends and clients to the taquerias and I place the order and my friends are already taking out the wallet to pay for the order. But the Mexico style is they give you credit. You get credit for your tacos, no? They give you credit. You don't have to pay immediately. For instance, when I'm going to the pastor, Chris, I never order 3 or 4 or 6 tacos at once. I like to enjoy one by one because I don't want the taco to get cold. So I order my taco one after the other, and then at the end, the taquero, he knows perfectly. I don't know how they do this, but he knows perfectly. You know, no matter there are 20 or 50 people eating tacos at the same time, they know how many you ate. But they still ask you, ¿cuántos tacos te comiste? How many tacos did you eat? And I say, I ate 10 tacos. And he knows, but, you know, he's very courteous. He won't say, no, you ate 12. They know exactly how many. So you pay for what you have eaten. And I think that's a lovely feeling that you are
11: in
15: a nice place, know that you are comfortable.
11: Last thing. So what are some of the mistakes people make? If, let's say, they come from the United States, they go to Mexico City on vacation, they go to some places they probably shouldn't go because it's not authentic food or it's not good food. Are there some things to stay away from?
15: Well, I would have to say to follow your instinct. I would avoid chains because most of that food, it's okay, but it is kind of vaccinated to make the food not that spicy because you don't like spicy. So things that are artificial.
11: Right. You talk about gringo tacos. So are those fried tortillas? That makes a gringo taco? Or what's a gringo taco?
15: Yeah, many American visitors, they come to try this North of Mexico taco style in Mexico City. That to me, like, why would you come to Mexico City when we have this huge variety of tacos,
11: right?
15: Mexico style, to look for a taco that is, they are great, but they were born in Monterrey, in Tamaulipas, in the Texas border, no? And now we have this invasion of chains, of taquerias. They all look like the same, and that it makes no sense, Chris. It's like seeing, I don't know, go to France and see this beautiful Kentucky Fried Chicken. So it makes no sense to me to see American taco chains in Mexico City when we have so many real tacos, no?
11: Paco, it's been a pleasure as always, except we can't drink together.
15: Oh, boy.
11: We'll have to make up for that.
15: Yes.
11: Thanks so much.
15: Pleasure is mine, Chris, and hope to see you soon in my beloved country.
11: That was Paco de Santiago. He's the team leader for Culinary Backstreets in Mexico City. Now it's time to answer your questions about Mexican cooking with special guest host, Chef Aaron Sanchez. Aaron is an award-winning chef, TV personality, author, and founder of the Aaron Sanchez Impact Fund. Aaron, thanks so much for doing this. This is great.
14: You have no idea, Señor Chris, how excited I am to be here, man. I'm looking forward to talking Mexican, all things.
11: Well, it's going to be easy because I can just defer to you now and you can answer most of the questions.
14: No, I mean, I think food is meant to be shared, right? So are ideas and experiences. And I'm so happy that people are fans of Mexican food and we're going to do a deep dive. So everyone stand tuned and have your questions ready.
11: Let's get going.
14: Welcome to Milk Street. What's your name, sir?
16: This is Daniel from Virginia. It's great to talk to you all. My wife and I have four kids, and we actually have a fifth due in October. So we're always sort of working to figure out how to feed them, you know, both on a budget, but also very well within that budget. And one way that we've figured out how to do that is with tacos, and specifically with fresh masa tortillas. And so we've been making those for a while now, but we just can't seem to get them to puff, which, you know, we see on, you know, YouTube videos and cooking shows that this is sort of the signature of a pro level fresh masa tortilla, is that it puffs at the end of it. It's hard to beat a fresh tortilla either way, but yeah, we're kind of interested in figuring out, you know, what we're missing to put that last burnish on these tortillas.
14: Usually the people that you see online or whatever that have masa that kind of puffs up like that, it's been sitting ambient temperature for a while.
16: Okay.
14: So what ends up happening is that the starches kind of calm down. And then once you work it in a comal or, you know, you roll a rolling pin on it and kind of flatten it out, all of those starches and gases have had a chance to kind of calm down, so they're able to express themselves. But when you take masa from a 40 degrees fridge and then start to roll it out and expect it to puff, it's not going to happen. The dough needs to come up to room temperature. It needs to slow down and relax. And that you'll be better off with that. But with that being said, man, there's so many great store-bought tortillas right now. Buy 4-inch taco tortillas, man, and call it a day. Right, Chris? I mean, don't beat your head
11: up on it. I started making my own recently. And
14: I know. I'd love it.
11: You know, and I don't know. They were so good. But there was something I saw in Mexico a few months ago. I don't know. I assume, Aaron, you know about this. But they were making fresh tortillas in the restaurant kitchen, right? The puffed up, like you said, and the woman doing it, she took one edge and peeled it apart, right, to make an opening.
14: Mm-hmm.
11: And this is amazing. Then she took an egg, which she'd already cracked into a small bowl, poured the egg into the tortilla, sealed the edge with her fingers, and put it back on
14: that
11: the comal.
14: That is money right there.
11: For a couple minutes aside. Wow. And so when you got it, you got a tortilla with an egg, you know, poached inside the tortilla. And that was...
16: All right, Chef, how do I do that? I want to know how to do that next.
11: That was the most amazing thing. Yeah, anyway, if you make your own, I highly recommend it.
14: Yeah, you're right, Chris. That sounds more delicious than anything. I mean, God, man. But, you know, again, let the masa rest, and that will make a big contributor.
11: That's a good idea. Yeah, I never thought
16: of that. Good, I'll try that. That's wonderful.
11: Yeah.
16: Thank you.
11: You solved my problem, too. It was like we both just called in. It was good.
16: Wonderful. Thank you so much.
11: All right, Daniel. Thank you so much. Pleasure.
14: Thank you so much.
11: This is Milk Street Radio. 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
14: Welcome to Milk Street. Who's calling?
17: Hi. My name's Stephen Fernandez. I'm calling from Charleston, West Virginia. I would like to know a little bit more about moles. In the past, I've made a mole, but I've really had nothing to compare it to other than whatever was in the store-bought.
18: Yeah.
17: But I like the idea of using chocolate as a savory ingredient.
18: Brilliant.
17: So I just wondered if there was a recipe that could be utilized as a base and then, you know, what other ingredients to add to the base depending on the protein.
18: That's a brilliant question, actually. And I can tell you, first of all, the word mole, you know, it's from the Nahuatl word, you know, the indigenous word to mean grind, right? So it's all about grinding chiles. And my mom defined it as a way of saying it's a pureed sauce with a thickener. That's really what mole refers to. So it's whether it's crackers, whether it's tortillas, it has to have a thickening agent. That's what gives that beautiful viscosity, that beautiful texture to the mole. And basically, you have a couple different compartments. You know, you dry fruits that are soaked. You have your spices that are toasted. You have your roasted vegetables. You have your chilies that are dried and reconstituted and all that good stuff. You know, the mole poblano, right, is the OG one, right? That's the one that everyone knows. It's from the state of Puebla. It's very Mexican, et cetera, et cetera. But then you start to dive into a place like Oaxaca, and Oaxaca is the land of the seven moles, they say. And more obscure moles are named a lot of times after little villages and all the things that they have available to them at that particular place. So when you go to a mercado and you have that paste, it's actually the people that are making the mole are actually doing you a favor. They're excluding you from all the work. So it's actually, you know what I mean? So it's like, it's more about putting the chicken stock in there, letting it come up to a boil. And then at that point, you can put in roasted root vegetables. You know, I'm thinking parsnips, I'm thinking rutabagas, I'm thinking something that can cook alongside that protein, whatever it is, right? So if you, if you're living in an area like West Virginia where, you know, I have a restaurant in West Virginia University, I mean, if you go up there and you're hunting, you know what I mean? I would take a little bit of, you know, shoulder of venison, you know, or smoke it and then finish it in the mole. That's what I would do. And then hit it with a couple of roasted with your vegetables, you know, sweet potatoes, whatever you got.
17: Okay, that sounds great.
11: The only other thing I can say is I know that in Oaxaca, if you go 20 miles outside of town and have a yellow mole versus one in town, totally different recipe. So it's highly local. You know, it's there is no recipe for mole. As Aaron said, it's just a thickened sauce.
18: Yeah, and so
11: there's a million different ways of doing it.
17: Yeah.
18: Yeah. And the reason that the mole negro, why it's so elusive and kind of like the Cadillac of all moles, is because it utilizes a chile called chihuacle negro. And chihuacle negro is this dark, kind of like raisiny chile, and it's expensive and it's hard to find. And so in order to make a proper mole negro, you have to have the chihuacle negro. So
17: I was never afraid of playing in the kitchen and trying to find new things to get into.
18: Go with the mole poblano, right, Chris? I think the mole poblano might be, you know, the best one to go with.
11: I mean, the yellow mole I had was basically ground corn in a stock with lamb's neck. I mean, it wasn't anything like you'd expect. So, you know, almost anything goes. Well, Stephen, you sound like you're an adventurous guy, so.
17: I always like the idea of just trying to experiment with things.
11: Good luck.
17: it was good to talk to you guys.
11: Take care.
18: Thank you so much.
17: Thank you. Bye-bye.
11: Special thanks to Aaron Sanchez. You can learn more about his restaurants, books, and new projects at chefaaronsanchez.com. 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
11: This is Mill Street Radio. I'm your host, Christopher Kimball. Next up, it's my interview with Rick Martinez. His new book is Salsa Daddy. Rick, welcome to Milk Street.
12: Thank you so much for having me. I've been a fan for many decades, so very good to meet you.
11: It doesn't make me feel old, really. It really doesn't.
12: It makes me feel old, too.
11: It's so. The decades. It's always the decades. So let's talk about Danny Kennedy, because there's a quote from you. I loved it, but when I was sick of seeing someone that did not look like me, that did not speak like me, represent what I was beginning to believe was my culture. So where does all of that stand in your mind today? Is that just a transitional moment in history where these cuisines, which were not well known among many Americans, became better known and now we're moving on to another phase? Or if you wrote a history in the 20th century of cooking, where would you put her in particular, Diana Kennedy?
12: I mean, I think relative to what she did for Mexican cuisine in the U.S., I think is invaluable. You know, she presented a view of Mexican cuisine in the U.S. that didn't exist before. Mm-hmm. And I also think that even for a lot of Mexicans, there weren't many people at that time that were writing down recipes and documenting processes and methods and ingredients. And in fact, not until later, there's a gentleman called Ricardo Munoz Zarita that he's sort of the godfather of Mexican cuisine. And he spent, you know, over 20 years going around Mexico, traveling and documenting both the ingredients, the methods, and the recipes. So I think that, you know, she probably represented a catalyst for both Mexicans and Americans. And, you know, like for a kid watching her program on PBS growing up, you know, I wanted to be her. I wanted to have that house in Michoacán. I wanted to go to the markets and cook that fresh food and understand the culture. As a boy that grew up in Texas during the 70s and 80s, the food that we ate, I thought was Mexican, not for any other reason other than, you know, people labeled us as that Mexican family. And so I just assumed that everything that we did was Mexican. And, you know, it wasn't until later that I found out that what we were actually eating was Tex-Mex food with a strong influence from the state of Nuevo León and Monterrey in particular, just because that was where my grandmother came from. So I think, you know, she and Rick Bayless were very foundational in terms of the understanding of regional Mexican cuisine, of documenting many, many recipes. And I think it laid the groundwork for people like me and other Mexican-American, other Mexican chefs and writers and cooks. So I think it's, you know, it's an important part of the culinary history of Mexican cuisine.
11: Well said. I thought that was, you know, I agree. So you came to food later in life. Mm-hmm. Many people go to culinary school, you know, instead of college or right after college, age 19 or 20. You were 40 years old. So what was it like being older and obviously more mature and already having a career in marketing? Was that easy for you because you were dedicated and were going to get a lot more out of that school than anybody else or not?
12: No, it was definitely harder. I mean, I think I had, you know, the benefit of wisdom and experience, but I also had ego and pride. You know, like I left a very cushy six-figure advertising salary. I left a beautiful apartment in Chelsea with views of the Hudson for, you know, a much more affordable, cheaper apartment. But, you know, I've heard a lot of chefs say this, that, you know, food chooses you. You don't choose food. And I think that's very true. You know, my parents, I had interviewed with the CIA, Culinary Institute of America, for, you know, several years in college. And my parents were always like, no, no, no, get your degree. Don't go into food. You can do that later. You know, get a good job. And so I did. And, you know, I don't regret it. I enjoyed advertising. I was good at it and I made money, but it got to the point where I just, you know, I literally thought, I don't want to be on my deathbed and have the regret that I never tried to be a professional cook. And I thought, you know, I'll do it. If it doesn't work, I can always go back to advertising. And that was sort of how I convinced myself.
11: So, okay, now we're going to your books, Salsa Daddy. So I think a lot of people are confused. You know, what is salsa? And you have a lot of different chapters that define it. Is it just a sauce, or does it mean something more specific than that?
12: I think it's sauce in the broadest definition of the word, right? So I think what Americans typically think of as a salsa is, you know, the dip or the condiment.
11: Right.
12: And that is definitely one part of it. But anything that is chopped vegetables, whether it's more like a salad or a slaw or a pico de gallo, those also qualify as salsas. Guacamoles, which is another category of salsas that have as their base an avocado, whether it's pourable or chunky or chopped or, you know, a paste, that qualifies as a salsa and a guacamole. But then, you know, as I was writing the book, because I had literally at any given moment between, you know, 10 and 15 quarts of salsa in my refrigerator and freezer, and every time I walked up to a neighbor of mine, they were like, no, go away. We don't want any more salsa. I was stuck with all this salsa and I could not throw it away. And so I started using them as meal prep and, you know, just for myself and also to get rid of them so I could have, you know, more fridge space. And then I was like, wow, this actually makes weeknight cooking really easy. When you don't have to chop anything, you can literally just grab a cup of salsa and throw it in rice or with ground beef or with a chicken and braise it, bake it, glaze it on the grill. It just makes life so much easier. And I think that's what a lot of Mexicans do.
11: So let's just talk about the different categories. You have smashed, cooked, blended, sweet, pickled, and special. So if you could just give us a beginner's guide to the basic types of salsas would be helpful.
12: Yeah. So take it from the perspective of the cook. So, you know, the easiest way to make salsa is just to smash it, right? You don't even need a blender. So, you know, get a fork, a rock, a mortar and pestle, you know, a big spoon and go at it. And I also think that, you know, the smashed they're very foundational to Mexican cuisine. And they've existed for hundreds of years, right? So like the first tacos were made by the ancient civilizations, Aztecs and Mayans, and they were also grinding chilies and making salsas to pour over them or to serve with them. So it's so much a part of this culture and this cuisine. And then, you know, the picadas, the chopped salsas, I think are very familiar to people in the U.S. The pico de gallo is like probably the most notable one. But again, pico de gallo and chopped salsas are a category in and of themselves. And so depending on where you are in the country and what you have access to, it can be chopped fruits, it can be chopped cactus, it can be, you know, chopped cabbage. And those make up they provide a level of texture that is really nice on certain dishes or in a taco or in a burrito. And then, you know, the blended, I would say probably the majority of people in Mexico use a blender to make just about everything, whether it's a salsa de mesa, which is a, you know, sort of the dip of the condiment, or moles, guisos. And those are frankly the easiest. I probably make those most often.
11: So getting your molcajete glassy smooth, how do you do that?
12: So my grandfather, when I was probably like 19, gave me a molcajete. And I thought, you just started using it. And he also gave me a bag of rice and said, you need to grind this rice into a fine powder with your molcajete. And I was like, are you kidding me? Come on. So basically what you need to do, you put a few tablespoons of rice into a molcajete, and then you just grind it. And what will end up happening is the powder will start to turn gray, because what you're doing is you're grinding out all of the volcanic rock, all the rough edges. And then you just brush that out, put a little bit more rice, and you do that again. And so what you want to do is you want to grind rice a little bit at a time until the rice powder is actually white and not gray. And that's how you get that really nice, smooth finish. And then, you know, over time, you are continually grinding and you're smoothing it out and smoothing it out. My mother, she got her molcajete when she got married in 1963. And then at some point, she asked me to grind some cumin. And so I was a little bit too aggressive with the molcajete. And I tapped the stone onto the base of the molcajete. And it literally just split in half.
11: Whoops.
12: And, you know, these things start out, you know, inches thick. But, you know, that's 30 years of usage, so.
11: That's when you call your mother and go, I have some news for you.
12: She was in front of me. I literally started crying.
11: Oh, yeah, that would be bad.
12: She didn't even miss a beat. She was like, she pulled that one away. She opened a cabinet, pulled out another one, and said, here you go. Here's some more cumin, grind it. I was like, okay.
11: Okay. So if you go to a taqueria in Mexico City and, you know, they have all the toppings, et cetera, but then they give you like half a dozen salsas, right?
12: Mm-hmm.
11: Is the concept of a salsa to mix and match with different salsas? Or I think some people think of it, well, I'll, you know, this dish gets salsa matcha. But it sounds like you're saying that very often people might use two or three salsas at the same time.
12: Yeah, it's all a matter of personal preference. And honestly, I love that a lot about Mexican cuisine. I feel like in some ways it's almost like, you know, banchan. And, you know, you're getting little bowls of lots of different things. And whether it's a taco or a bowl of pozole, you're customizing that dish to your personal taste. Or maybe, you know, you're trying a combination on this taco and then the next taco, you're going to change it up, which I often do. And I think that's part of the fun of Mexican cuisine.
11: So some of these recipes really got me excited. Salsa Tejana's, Texas salsa, roasted peaches, charred habanero, and toasted pecans. I mean, that's exciting as a concept. So are these things that exist in the world before you, or did you make this one up?
12: No, I made that one up. You know, I grew up in Texas, and my father grew pecan trees and peach trees. And so every summer we would harvest the peaches and my mom would make peach pies and cobblers. And every fall we would harvest the pecans and my mom and my dad both would make pralines and pecan pies. And so I had this idea, like I want to, you know, as an homage to my upbringing and my father, I wanted to create a salsa that combined those two things, which I love and adore. And I was like, wow, this is so good. I immediately thought, I need carnitas with this. I need pork because pork loves fruit.
11: Right.
12: And I think, you know, that's a spirit that I want people to have when they read this book. You know, like use the recipes as a guide, but then change it up. Use the fruit or the vegetables that you like, that you have, that are in season. I believe that if you use the things that are going to make you happy, that salsa is going to be delicious.
11: Yeah, there were a lot of, I'll just run through others, you know, cucumber, jicama, and orange, cucumber, tomatillo, poblano. You do a marmalade, berries, ginger, and chili de arbol, which sounds great. But you also talked about a salsa you had with caramelized onions and serranos. Yes. Where did you have that, and why was it such a sort of key moment for you?
12: So that is at a taqueria in Mexico City called Trompo Imperial. And so imagine the most sublime caramelized onions that you would make for a French onion soup, but with the addition of caramelized serranos. Mm. So it was like this really sublimely smooth. It just kind of blew my mind. I'd never seen anything like that. You know, and I've visited every state in this country. I've visited probably over 500 cities and small towns in Mexico. And I asked him, like, where did this inspiration come? And it was just like, you know, I love caramelized onions and I wanted to do that. And it just changed the way I thought about salsas, right? You know, it's like, there are no rules. If you like something and you want to make it hot and spreadable or pourable, do it. Have fun.
11: Rick, it's been fun. Thank you so much. I really appreciate it.
12: No, it's been such a pleasure. Thank you so much for having me.
11: That was Rick Martinez, author of Salsa Daddy. Salsa is a word that covers a lot of ground, from a strawberry jalapeno salsa to salsas with nuts, tomatoes, tomatillos, fermented lemons, and they can be red or green or almost any other color. In the world of food, many words are confusing. A tortilla in Spain is actually an egg potato omelet. Gravy can mean white or brown, thick or thin. And chips in England, of course, are French fries. Let's face it, cooking is confusing, and I would add occasionally violent. We whip egg whites, we beat butter and sugar, crack eggs, punch down yeast bread, and scald milk. So the next time you grind or crush your salsa, remember that you have to break eggs to make an omelet. 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Coming up, the secret history of avocados.
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11: I'm Christopher Kimball. 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
18: Welcome to Milk Street. Who's calling?
20: Hi, my name's Jen Hansen. I've been a fan going back to, you know, even Iron Chef America. I'm freaking out a bit, but I will calm down. So the question that I have is about cooking peppers.
18: Yep.
20: And keeping the skins on versus removing them. If I'm sauteing peppers, like peppers and onions for sausages, I'll slice the peppers but leave the skins on to cook them. And it's never been an issue. In fact, I would never even think to peel a pepper. But if I'm making something like a chili verde, the recipe often calls for the skins to be removed. And I like to, you know, feel all chefy. I'll put it on my, you know, my open flame and char them, and then I'll put them in a bowl under some plastic wrap to let them steam. So I guess my questions are, first, why do some recipes remove the pepper skins? And then I think my follow-up question would be, what's your recommended way to remove the skins at home? Because it's fun to do it on the open flame, but it kind of makes a big mess.
18: That's a great question. First of all peppers for me should be roasted. You know, they have that waxy outside skin, so it doesn't take anything to put them on a griddle or put them on, you know, the open flame, put them in a paper bag, and then once they sweat and they steam, then just take a knife, like a small paring knife, and you don't have to get your hands, but it has to be when they're still warm, and then just kind of peel off the skin and the seeds. But I hate when people roast vegetables and then they wash them. That's the worst thing you could do. You went through all of that trouble to roast these peppers, and then you're going to wash them and wash all that flavor away. So as much as you can, just try to take the skins off with a knife or with hands and rinsing your hands away from the pepper, and then julienne those, and you'll see a big difference. No one's ever going to complain off of a roasted pepper. And the second part of your question, I'm sorry?
20: I think that was, well, I guess the other question was why sometimes you don't have to remove the skin, or the recipe doesn't say to remove it. But I think you just answered it by saying you'd always roast the pepper.
18: Yeah, Chris?
11: Well, I'll chime in for a second. I mean, if it's a small, like, serrano chili pepper, and I'm making a salsa, so I'm charring a few plum tomatoes, some white onion, a couple cloves of garlic, maybe a dried guajillo, a fresh serrano, I would not peel a small chili because I want that char, and it's only a small part of the total, so it's not going to make anything too bitter. If it's a recipe with a ton of peppers of some kind and you have a lot of skin, maybe that's different. But if it's one or two small chili peppers, I'm not going to bother skinning it. And I want the char anyway, because that's kind of the point of that exercise, right, is charring vegetables, throwing them in a blender with a little water, putting them in a saucepan, reducing it down a little. I want the char. And I think, in fact, now, if a recipe calls for a can of tomatoes, I very often make that classic Mexican salsa, you know, instead of the tomatoes. And the difference is like night and day. I mean, it's just amazing. I didn't really think it made a big difference until I started doing it myself. And it's amazing. So I like the charred skin personally.
18: Yeah, and the only reason I went there, Chris, was the idea because she was talking about sausage and pepper sandwiches. And that's the only reason my head went
11: different.
18: There. But you're right. Absolutely.
11: Yeah.
18: I mean, if you have a couple of chiles there, and, you know, I mean, of course, you're not going to remove that, but.
11: If you had some big sweet peppers, yeah, that would be different.
20: This makes a lot of sense, and I will say that I am guilty of going through all the work of charring the pepper, making the big mess, letting them steam and then putting them under my faucet while I peel the skin off. And so maybe that's why I've never understood the point of doing it. Yeah. It sounds like I had a fatal error in my process.
18: And doing the plastic bag, because when they sweat, all that beautiful natural pepper juice drips to the bottom of that little bag. And that's money. It's like pepper au jus.
11: Yeah, that's a good point. I like that. Serrano au jus. Yeah,
18: there you go.
11: Jen, does that answer your question?
20: It does. Yeah, that was great. It helped me a lot.
11: All right, Jen, thank you so much. It's been a pleasure.
20: I appreciate it.
11: Thanks.
18: Thank you so much.
20: Thank you. Take care. Bye-bye.
11: This is Milk Street Radio. If you have a question about mole or tortillas, give us a ring. 855-426-9843. 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Who's calling?
2: My name is Dean, and I live in Fargo, North Dakota, and my question is about masa dumplings. I love masa harina, and I love the taste of corn and everything, and I found some recipes online. One was from Rick Bayless for masa dumplings. I've made them, and they're very tasty, but they're, to me, more reminiscent of a matzo ball. They're not tough, but they're dense. And I've found another recipe. I haven't made it yet, but one that has baking powder in it, and it's more like the dumplings that I'm familiar with, where you would spoon this onto top of a stew and it would steam rather than poach. So I'm wondering, I want to make something authentic, but what would be a nice light masa dumpling that you would recommend?
11: I'll start and say, I like light dumplings, and like in Austria, the classic dumplings are torn up, you know, rolls with some egg, et cetera. And that's how they do it. And then they poach it in chicken stock or something for 5 or 10 minutes. I would think adding eggs to the masa might help, and baking powder, as you suggested. But I think if you're dealing with essentially, you know, corn flour as a base, it's going to be on the heavier side, but eggs and baking powder would certainly help. Aron?
18: Yeah, they're called chocolates. And, you know, you use them typically in a chile atole. And they're found a lot in Veracruz, in the mountains. So Veracruz has the coast, and then they have the mountain region where there's a lot of, like, wild seps and chanterelles and greens. And they're little masa dumplings, and sometimes they'll put hoja santa or a cuyo in it as well to flavor it up. But, you know, the thing is, the only way to do it with that is you have to have fresh masa, in my opinion. You can't do it with dry masa. And be generous with the lard in that. You know, my mom's tamale recipe would work, which is 4 cups of masa harina to 2 cups home-rendered lard, whipped, 1 cup of warm stock. So if you use that recipe, it'll be money every time, even if you make these little dumplings.
2: Well, okay? That sounds great. Yeah, we do render our own lard. That was another reason I wanted to make some masa dumplings.
18: Yeah, absolutely. So do that, and then absolutely freeze your lard, let it come up to room temperature, whip it, let it come up to like almost like egg white peaks, and then fold that into your masa harina. It's obviously seasoned prior to, and then add your stock, and then that's a perfect tamale recipe. And then it also works for the little masa dumplings.
2: Well, that sounds great, because I just love the taste of masa meal, and this sounds like it would get me on my way.
18: Yes, sir.
11: So, Dean, do you raise your own pigs? Do you out and buy leaf lard? What do you do?
2: No, we buy our meat from a regenerative farm here in North Dakota. They have pastured pigs and grass-fed beef, and I can get my lard, you know, in big chunks, and then I grind it up and render it at 300 degrees, and the little chicharrones that are in there from the skin are the added little reward for going through the effort.
18: Exactly.
11: Yeah, there you go. Dean, thank you so much for calling. Appreciate it.
2: Yeah, thanks very much. I appreciate it.
18: Thank you so much.
11: Take care. This is Milk Street Radio. Last up today, I'm joined by Sarah Alaback and Monique Parsons. Their new book, all about avocados, is called Green Gold. Sarah and Monique, welcome to Milk Street.
21: Thank you, Chris.
22: Yeah, thanks. We're thrilled to be here.
11: I would say the history of the avocado is about as complicated as the wars of the 19th century. I mean, I just get completely lost. So let's start at the beginning. What are the basic varieties of avocado? And are there other varieties other than Haas, for example, Fuerte, that we should know about that are up and coming?
22: Yes, indeed. There are over 1,000 named varieties of avocados. So the variety that we see all over the United States now is the Hass variety, and it was named after a postman from Pasadena and had a chance seedling tree that grew up in his orchard. But there are so many interesting varieties. Part of our process in researching this history was learning about this great diversity that most of us don't have a chance to experience.
11: So the Forte was the number one avocado to what, the 1960s or something?
0: Until about 1972, right?
22: I think it was 1973.
0: Or 73, okay.
22: Yeah, 73.

0: hard to beat. It's got a nice thick skin. The pit is a good medium size, so there's usually a good amount of flesh. Like we've seen avocados with these massive pits and very little flesh. So it hangs on the tree a nice long time, which allows the farmers to kind of time when they're going to have them picked because they won't ripen until they're picked. And it's tasty. So it does have a lot going for it.
1: Well, let's talk about tasty. So I eat a lot of avocados. You know, I'm a huge fan. But Americans, I'm kind of surprised because Americans like big flavors, right? You know, we like chili dogs, right? but avocados, they're very subtle. So why are we eating, what, 3 billion pounds of avocados in 2023? Why do Americans like avocados if they're a very, very mild flavor? Is it just texture? Is it the color is great? I mean, what's going on?
2: It's the richness. The oil content is actually what makes an avocado a craving people have. I would suggest you begin eating avocados plain without any seasoning. That was actually a challenge in the early years of the industry to get people to just take a bite, but then go back for more.
1: You're still saying avocados have a very mild taste, though, if you have to taste it three times.
2: For me, they have a strong taste. And I really think it's from writing this book. I started reading about plant explorers who traveled with avocados and corn tortillas, and that was about it. And I was always a person who liked a lot of spice or salt on my avocados, but I started eating them plain with plain corn tortillas. And I'm an addict now. So I love plain avocados on salty food like pizza or on takeout that's salty. It just adds the bulk and kind of density that you feel in butter.
1: Okay. Well, that's a fair comment.
2: And actually, it was marketed as butter by the Calavo company when Calavo first came out. They called it the butter fruit.
1: So let's talk about the recipes. Like what were some of the recipes people were eating them back, you know, in 1914?
2: Right.
1: One of the recipes, or someone tried, I think you said, to bake an avocado like a potato,
0: yes.
1: Which obviously did not work out too well.
0: No.
1: But what were some of the better ideas out there?
2: So avocado toast does date back to 1915.
1: Really?
2: The California Avocado Association, when they had their inaugural meeting, they served avocado on small squares of hot toast with a little salt and pepper. But along with that, they were serving avocados with caviar, avocado cocktails. They also went a little bit crazy with the dessert stuff.
1: Yeah, I saw one of those. Yeah.
2: Yeah, one of them is avocado and chopped dates, beaten in whipped cream, slightly sweetened. Avocado ice cream. They were doing that then.
1: Well, that's not bad. Nothing wrong with avocado ice cream.
2: Oh, there's nothing wrong with any of this. It's all delicious.
0: I mean, one of the recipes I love finding, it's mentioned in the book, but just hopping back to Mexico, because I think when we think of like, oh, what do we think of avocados as Mexican food, as a garnish, as guacamole? But there was a cookbook that came out of Michoacán in 1896 that was written by a woman, Vicenta Torres del Rubio was her name. And she was the first woman to publish a cookbook in Mexico. And she had recipes with avocados with a walnut salsa. There was another one, avocados stuffed with sardines, like really just creative, different, unusual ways of using the avocados going back that far in Mexico, which I found really fascinating too.
1: So help me out here. I go to the supermarket and there's big piles of avocados. And I'm like everybody else, I like a handle about 40 of them because they're all hard. And then there's some that are obviously too ripe. So is this an issue with avocados that they go from rock-like to ripe?
2: Pretty
1: like,
2: much.
1: Very quickly. Sometimes I buy 4 or 5, and on day 2, they're all super soft.
0: Yeah.
1: So is this just in my imagination?
2: No. I think it depends on a lot of things, probably where you're buying your fruit, maybe the sizes. I've had to wait 2 weeks for them to get ripe enough.
0: And part of what's happening is most avocados that we get in the stores now are pre-ripened. So this goes back to

0: studies that the University of California did in the early 90s, testing consumers and realizing, like, hey, people would much rather have an avocado that's ready to eat in a couple of days than one that's rock hard and takes days and days to ripen. And so there are ripening rooms at some of the larger...
1: What, that have special gases?
0: Exactly. Ethylene gas, which is right. What's naturally emitted. People get kind of freaked out when right. they hear that sometimes, but it's what's naturally emitted by fruit as it ripens. Right. So the ethylene gas sort of speeds up the process. But one of the chefs that I spoke with was Rick Bayless.
1: Yeah.
0: And he is very particular about his avocados. So he only deals with one produce supplier here in Chicago. It's called Gonzalez Produce. And I went to visit them at like 4 a.m. one day when the avocados were coming in and being trucked around. And I saw their ripening rooms. And they really have it down to a science. They can have a customer say, like, please deliver me avocados that will ripen in 3 days. Please bring me ones that will ripen in 2 days. And it all depends on how long they're kept in the ethylene, at what temperature they're kept, and so forth.
1: The last little thing I really enjoyed reading was there was a clay oven from Mayan sites near Guatemala City where in the hearth they realized that avocado seeds were used as fuel. So it's a food, but it's also fuel.
0: Yeah. One of the really lovely things was Wilson Popino, who was sort of a pioneer in the industry in the U.S., his daughter is a really famous archaeologist in Guatemala, and she was involved in a dig at one of these Mayan sites near Guatemala City, and they found these charred avocado seeds that had been used. She said they were about the size of limes, and they were in the ovens, and so they had been used as fuel, which was super interesting. And there was also a study that came out. This didn't make our book, but it came out just within the last few months saying that something like 7,500 years ago, there's now evidence from archaeological sites in Honduras that people were cultivating avocados. And over time, as they've used carbon dating to figure out how old these avocado seeds were, they progressively got bigger and they found remnants of the peel getting thicker. And it was evidence that people were selecting for larger fruit. Before corn, people were cultivating avocados in what's now Latin America. So it's really fascinating.
1: Sarah Monique, thank you. It's been a pleasure. Thank you so much.
2: Thank you, Chris.
0: It's really great to talk to you, Chris. Thanks so much.
1: That was Sarah Alaback and Monique Parsons, authors of Green Gold. That's it for today. 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
1: And you're listening to KHNS, of course. I'm here with Dawn. We're here a lot. And this is going to be another version of Backcountry. We're with Trigvi, and we also have a live guest in the studio in Skagway. Welcome, Zach Wassman.
2: Yeah, thank you, thank you.
1: Speak a little bit louder there, Zach.
2: Oh, yeah, thank you for that.
1: All right, did you want to, I know you used to live in Skagway. Are you back for the summer or for the weekend, or what's going on?
2: Yeah, I've spent the last three summers up here. I'm just working at my parents' gallery, that kind of thing. Yeah, playing lots of music, and yeah.
1: Well, speaking of music, talk to us about your music.
2: Yeah, I mean, you know, it's kind of just me processing, you know, my emotions, that kind of thing, and talking about life, and, you know, what seems to happen to, you know, I'd like to think a lot of people.
1: Okay. Would you explain it through any particular genre, or do you just want to play something and let folks hear it as it is?
2: Oh, yeah, that sounds good to me.
1: Okay. Zach Wassman, folks, in Skagway Studio right now.
2: All righty. This one's called Fool in Love. This was off of my fourth album. And yeah, it goes something like this.

0: Thanks, Zach.
1: Yeah. Woo. Well,
0: woo. It's always nice to have live music or live music. Live music. It's nice to have live music in the studio. Tell us a little bit more about why you are not in Skagway right now. How'd you get there to grow up and then leave?
1: Yeah, so I'm, my family moved up here back in like 2002, 2003 or so.
0: From where?
1: Oregon.
0: Okay.
1: Yeah. And it's all about my family business, that kind of thing. My grandparents have been selling art on the street up here for about 50 years. Huh. And so, yeah, I've just kind of taken the reins at this point and working in the gallery, making artwork as well in the wintertime. And, yeah, coming up here to sell it, that kind of thing.
0: Oh, nice. Okay. Would you like to give us another tune?
1: Yeah, definitely.
0: Okay.
1: So this one's off of my first album, and I'm just going to kind of do a different rendition of it. I usually play it a little bit faster, but, here's the slow
0: fast
1: version.
0: Fast is fine.

0: Ooh, thank you, Zach.
1: Yeah, no, thank you so much.
2: I want to remind folks that you're listening to Zach Wasserman live in the Skagway Rec Center studio as part of our KHNS Live Drive festivities. 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Thank you so much, Zach, for sharing your talents. And yeah, do you want to talk a little bit more about the kind of style, musical style that you've gone for and kind of your inspirations?
1: Yeah, definitely. So I'm, heavily influenced by jazz. Probably my two main influences that have really been drawn upon lately. Since the first album I've put out has been Burt Bacharach. You know, I just love everything that he's put out. It's really, really fun music that he makes. And then Mac DeMarco is kind of more of a modern approach. Both of them just have very, very jazzy chords and chord progressions, and I can't help but, be influenced by those guys.
0: Do you have a band, Zach?
1: I do, actually. Yeah. Local band here. We're the Jam DeLions.
2: Nice.
1: Yeah. And we're actually going to be playing over at the Haynes Fair on, if I'm not mistaken, Friday as well as Saturday.
0: Oh, good. Okay.
2: And if people want to connect with your music more, are you on streaming services where you're releasing vinyl or CDs or anything like that? What do you got?
1: Yeah, I've got CDs for sale. I do have a little bit of an online store, that storefront, that kind of thing. And, that link's on my Facebook page. You can look me up on Facebook, that kind of stuff. But I've also got music on Spotify, YouTube, and pretty much every single streaming platform out there.
0: Taking advantage of it all.
2: Yeah.
0: Yeah, that's the good news about those. You can really get yourself out there.
2: Do you think you want to share another song with our listeners? It seems like a lovely way to highlight a calm, if moody, day in the Upper Lynn Canal, just kind of kicking back and listening to some wonderful music from Zach Wasserman.
1: Yeah, definitely. No, I'm totally up for it. And these are the days that I actually love the most up here in Southeast Alaska. The sun is great. You don't get it enough, but really the overcast, rainy days, it's a beautiful thing. So.
2: Right on.
1: All righty, this one's called Just Illusion. This is off of my new album. And it's a self-titled album, Just Illusion. But here it goes. Sounds something like this.

0: Thank you, Zach.
1: Yeah, thank you.
0: Wow. Well, it's such a pleasure to have live music in the studio, and we really appreciate you coming by with your guitar and serenading us.
1: Yeah, anytime, anytime.
0: So I think we're going to just talk a little bit about the fun drive and our cake, which is sitting at 325 right now. That's the Saturday dessert auction, the Locavore's carrot cake. And this is a really special cake, not your traditional carrot cake. It's Nana. Okay. Featuring local cherries, blueberries, and rhubarb, plus cranberries and raisins. The cake is the focal point, dense, moist, with just a touch of cream cheese frosting that's in the layers in between. And roasted coconuts on top, along with some beautiful little flowers. So it's quite a nice presentation.
2: Yeah. And if you want to see a picture of that, you can go to our Facebook, KHNS Facebook page, or to our website at khns.org, and it's under the updates section. And while you're there, you may be inclined to click that Donate Now button. We sure appreciate that, as we're trying to raise as much money as we can towards our $90,000 goal. We're currently sitting at $76,095, thanks to Lori Krupe for stopping by during the lunch hour, Kate and Stan Bohr, Lynn and John Nowak, and Nancy Hotch. So we appreciate all of our Upper Loon Canal listeners, and we're extending this fun drive into Saturday in the hopes that after a busy work week, folks might have a little extra time to make a quick pledge or donation or a bid on that carrot cake, and, you know, have both the satisfaction of knowing that you supported KHNS for another year, but also a delicious treat to share with others, or, you know, whatever you do with it, that's your choice. But
0: Well, the Territorial Babies, who were in for 300, they got topped by Nancy, but there's still time. That was a consortium for the carrot cake.
2: Yes.
0: So you can also do that. That's an option.
2: Go in and split it up.
0: So we have 76,095. Get us to 77,000. That would be great. That would be $905. And over that little hump we go. So give us a call at 983-2853, 766-2020, also online at khns.org. And then, of course, you can drop by the Skagway Rec Center and the Haynes Chilcat Center for the Arts, both places where you can see our smiling faces and maybe come on the air, maybe have a cup of coffee with us, and maybe drop off a donation. This is the final day, like we were talking about, and this is one week where we really go to town, taking up the airwaves and asking you to help us make our goals so that we can continue funding the station. It's a pretty lean machine, and none of your money goes to waste. It all goes into great streams, taking care of all the business that needs to be taken care of with a radio station, which is a lot of nuts and bolts, let's be frank. And things are constantly having to be updated just because that's it. They won't service the old stream. They won't service the old piece of equipment. They won't service whatever. They won't service anymore. And so it's constantly having to replace and upgrade, and still very lean machine. And also, you know, you can hear vinyl here. You can hear CDs. You can hear live music. You can hear Spotify if that's the way you want to go. There's all kinds of ways that we can deliver music these days. And the interesting thing is that most of the people on the radio station, I'd say, some go between a digital playlist and some go between a lot of vinyl. And then there's the people like me who do CDs a lot, but I still dabble in Spotify. You can't not. If you're really looking for a song and there it is, boom, check out Spotify.
2: Yeah. Well, I want to give a quick shout out to our underwriters for this program, Richard and Laura Clement. And one of the reasons they underwrite Mountain Stage is because they enjoy hearing live music like we just did from Zach Wassman. So underwriting is one way to support the station for both businesses and individuals. But the part we're focusing on right now are the membership donations. And so however you choose to give, heading online to khns.org. We have our Skagway Rec Center booth live until 3 o'clock. So if you haven't made a pledge or picked up some premiums, I think a few new premiums arrived there today. We can also get you on a list to receive your premium if you missed out. And you can also stop by our Chilcat Center studio. It's been kind of quiet here, which is unusual, especially given the amount of summer activities that are normally going on this time of year. So I think everybody's kind of lulled into a nice radio day, resting on their laurels because it's been such a busy week. But we hope you take a moment to remember KHNS.
0: Yes, as we do. And I'm going to play a song. This is dedicated to the live musicians. And it's Steve Martin and Allison Brown with Tim O'Brien.
3: I want to, you know what to do.

0: right, Dan.
1: That's Heather Miles. Is that Cowboy Doug?
0: Yeah. Hey. All right, Dan.
1: A big howdy
0: to you.
1: Are
0: we on the air?
1: We are on the air.
0: Okay. Now, Nikki might have a little trouble talking right now because I can...
2: My mouth is full.
0: I can reveal the carrot cake.
1: You guys are going to torture us now.
0: Has arrived.
1: Yeah.
0: Oh, my
1: nice.
0: Goodness. We took one slice, and it took three of us even to put a dent in that one slice.
2: I'm having my own slice.
0: So I think Bob is standing there very proud and a little full himself. But, thanks for taking care of the backcountry thing down there. We've had a quiet day, so we are now saying anybody that wants to swing by the rec center here in Skagway, just to remind you, we can now honestly fill you with carrot cake. It won't take much.
3: And we should clarify that this is the gold-flaked carrot cake of 2 days ago, the dessert auction item, but we have a different carrot cake on for today.
0: Another carrot cake?
3: Yes, this is a different one. This is the Locavores carrot cake that has local cherries, blueberries, and apples and rhubarb, plus cranberries and raisins, and it is not a heavily frosted cake, just a little bit of cream cheese frosting in between the layers and roasted coconut on top with fireweed petals. So there's a picture of this one, and you have to earn it if you want this one today. Nancy Hotch sitting at $3.25 for this. You can outbid her. We're going to pitch this for until 3 o'clock, so tune in. But if you want to enjoy Bob Fink's generosity of sharing another...
1: I would.
4: Another carrot cake. And let them eat cake.
3: Yes, we thank both Bob Fink and the historic Skagway Inn, Olivia's Bistro, for making that creation. So
2: Bifjordal cakes. We have an official opinion about the best carrot cake in Skagway, which I started a quest once I heard them claim it was the best. So I've had two others, and so far it wins.
0: Oh, look at that. The boats are in.
2: They speak the truth so far.
1: That's nice to know.
0: But I think really we'd not saying that we wouldn't like to sample that one across the fjord. That sounds pretty, just to make sure.
1: You're just living in the moment, Doug.
0: That's the dream. That's living in the dream. I'm hoping Rosie the dog is going to get to sit on that cake, too.
2: Well, Bob Fink has been so incredibly generous in so many ways. You know, he did come in here and had an extraordinary day of tips this week. He had his worst day of tips, from what I remember, and the best day of tips.
1: Oh, good.
2: And so he gave us his best day of tips. Yes, he did indeed. And he's challenging all the other tipped employees, not the tipsy employees, but the tipped employees, the employees that are slightly tipped or tipped heavily, to go ahead and challenge yourself and bring us that one day of your best tips and support local radio as no one else can. We are so appreciative of everyone showing up like this and the generosity of buying this cake and then sharing this cake. It's so beautiful. I'm going to take a bath in this cake.
4: We've been eating pretty, me and Nikki have been eating pretty good from the generosity of Skagwegians over here. So I can't thank you enough. Yeah. I just had Cowboy Doug made some sausage rolls, which is what they'll be calling me when I get back to Haines.
2: Me too.
4: Good grief. But oh my gosh, is it not like so good?
0: You are lucky I have a baking problem.
4: Yeah, thank God you do. Holy smokes. Yeah.
1: I'm feeling left out, man. I want a sausage roll. I want a piece of carrot cake.
0: Well, you pay for Cowboy Doug to come across to Haines and he'll...
1: Saddle up, Doug.
4: Yeah, saddle up.
0: He'll cook him up some. I tell you what. And I am thinking of offering special scone making lessons as well.
1: Oh, boy.
0: At some point, when I ever get to leave this delightful little burg over here. And what else was that? Something else happened. Melinda has her daughter Gloria made some wonderful Braille pictures, drawings for us today. So we're also offering any of those to people that want to swing by.
1: And, okay, so can you explain that a little bit more? A Braille picture?
0: It's Braille art, basically. Uh-huh. And what Gloria does is she kind of creates these shapes. I think we've got, there's the one I was holding up online, which I'm very upset about because the picture wasn't very good of me. But we have the shape of a heart, but it's all done in Braille. So she has a machine, and then it punches it out, and that's an angel.
4: We have an angel.
0: And I can see that. And what is that?
2: I think night lights. Do you remember that bright light?
0: That's a reindeer.
4: Yep.
2: Bright light where you put the piece of paper up, and then you stick the lights through the pattern.
0: Yeah.
2: So it's kind of like the pattern is made in the paper.
0: But you can see it, and that's one of the things about Braille, actually. It is designed for seeing people to be able to see it.
2: Oh, I didn't know that.
0: Yeah. No, it's got to be visible and a tactile at the same point. I learned that. But, oh, look, there's a nice little dog. Is that Rosie the dog right there?
4: It might be Rosie the dog.
2: Rosie the dog in Braille. Sure. Yeah.
0: Definitely sitting on the cake. Sorry, I may never.
1: You're never going to get over that.
0: That is the thing I'm going to take to my grave.
2: We have some cow art.
4: Yeah, we got a cow right here. Yeah. Holy smokes, we got it all.
1: Are we offering these for a pledge of support, or are they?
0: Yeah, just get people to swing by.
2: They can go with the art print.
0: Yep, absolutely.
4: Yeah, they sure could.
0: And we'd be very happy to kind of say hi and also give props to Gloria, who she was at school here in Skagway, so I got to know her there. Now she's up in Anchorage, kind of living a slightly more independent life, and Belinda and I had a good chat about that this morning too.
1: Nice.
0: That's the beauty of radio, because it cuts to the quick. And
2: It's a hard venue to sell Braille art over the air. So,
0: what are you saying? It's not a visual medium?
2: We're having a, you know, there's probably a gap between our interest level and our listeners. So you'll just have to come here in person to experience the Braille art. That's all there is to it.
0: That's a good way to do it.
2: We're only here a couple more hours, so this is your chance not only for the most phenomenal carrot cake that I've eaten so far.
1: Wait a minute.
2: I can feel the gold.
1: Taking that away from our, our local carrot cake, which we're promoting now.
0: Okay. So we're not allowed to mention the Skagway carrot cake?
1: Well, I think you've done quite enough mention of that cake. I've gotten a really good sense of what you're doing over there.
0: But so where is the bid for that right now?
1: It's at $325 with Nancy Hotch.
2: Oh, it's a steal of a deal. Wow.
0: And that one sounds amazing because it's got, you said, local fruit and so forth.
1: It's incredible. It's got local cherries, blueberries, rhubarb, cranberries, and raisins. The cake is pretty much the focal point. It's a dense and moist cake with just a touch of cream cheese frosting in the middle.
0: Ooh, and roasted. It's like she's reading it from a piece of paper.
1: Oh, no, I just made that up.
0: No, that's why I'm impressed.
1: Also want to thank Kat and Chris Wassman, Zach's parents, and proprietors of Taya River Arts, who called in to make a donation to KH&S. Thank you so much, Kat and Chris.
0: Yep, Zach is standing here nodding his appreciation of his parents ponying
1: that's,
0: up.
1: That's their mine. Yep. That's my parents. Yeah.
0: And thanks again. We were just saying it was for those of us that have known Zach since school, it's kind of interesting to listen to that mature voice and that wonderful musical performance live on the radio. And that's yet another thing that we can do here in the Upper Lynn Canal KH&S is feature our local talent.
1: And I think it would have been a pretty cold dinner if they hadn't have thrown something down after their son was on the air.
0: Well, I wouldn't want to speak to that. I wouldn't dream of it.
1: Oh, I wouldn't dream of it either. But yes, it's such a nice thing to be able to, you know, show up and play.
0: Trig did a great job here setting up an ad hoc because we did lose our...
1: Oh, now he's an engineer as well.
0: Yeah.
1: Okay.
0: I don't think there's anything he doesn't do. We had a great chat about English trains earlier on.
4: Oh, it was great.
0: We're not going to get into the hobo thing again, but it was fascinating. And he taught me things about English trains that I didn't know.
1: Really? So, I didn't know you were a train nerd, too.
0: Not really, but growing up in England, you're kind of surrounded by them. Uh-huh. And of course, the real conversation came up with Thomas the Tank Engine and the various incarnations, because George Carlin, I believe, did the voiceover here, but the original
1: did
0: voiceover.
1: Did he really?
4: Yeah. Ringo Starr was the one in the UK.
0: The Ringo Starr. Yeah. Oh, look, here Ringo comes Starr. Thomas going up the hill. All right, Thomas. Hey, how are you doing?
1: I like Thomas.
0: That's
4: that's funny. That was my introduction to the Beatles. I knew Ringo Starr as the narrator for Thomas Tank Engine, not the drummer for the greatest rock band of all time.
0: And interesting, and look, real news here, that Ringo Starr just received his, he's become a professor of music, honorary professor of music from Liverpool University.
4: Oh, wow, and he's knighted, right? He's Sir Ringo Starr.
0: Is he?
1: I believe he is. Yeah.
0: So many knights. You can't move the knights over in England. It's like, oh, excuse me, sir. Sir. They're all over the place. Yep.
1: Wow, we just have a bid on that. Upped our bid on the dessert auction for today, the Locavore's Carrot Cake. Mm-hmm. Lisa Schwartz.
2: Oh, yay. 400. Right. Lucky lady.
1: The bid's now up to 400. So
0: That's a big jump.
4: That is a big jump.
0: See, that's what happens when you describe it as beautifully as you did.
2: Well, also, I have to say that it doesn't even rival this carrot cake in the sense that it has...
4: There it is. Yeah.
2: It does, because this carrot cake is pure carrot cake. There aren't even any nuts in it. And there are no raisins.
3: There are raisins, but there are not nuts.
2: No.
3: You're a carrot cake. Oh, yes. Okay.
0: We're not supposed to talk about.
2: That's what I'm saying. Yeah. I just wanted to mention how remarkably different and unique carrot cakes can be.
0: There you go.
2: You could have a piece of carrot cake apparently every day this week from the K&S dessert auction and have a different experience every time as well.
3: And I like the contrast between the two, you know, that we had the Gold Rush swagger of a gold dusted carrot cake from Skagway, which seemed fitting. And then in the inside, we've got this Locavore's cake made of apples from the Haynes Sheldon Museum tree, in addition to the local cherries, blueberries, and rhubarb.
0: Wow.
3: And the local cherries and blueberries he picked and dried himself, so they have soaked them in lemon juice so that they have that extra pop of flavor. Yeah. And for all of the folks in the cruise ship industry and tourism industry in the Upper Lynn Canal, he was the head pastry chef for Princess Cruise Lines at their lodges and developed all the signature desserts for the lodges around Alaska. So worked in Denali Lodge and Cooper Landing. And so, you know, just filling out your knowledge of a local person that you see every day, and you may not have fully appreciated all the different hats they wear, all the different talents they have. And those come out on KH&S very often, I feel.
1: You learn new things
3: about people you thought you knew.
1: 983-283-2853-766-2020 and khns.org. We are still in the middle of the fund drive. Well, we're closing in on the end of it, and it's we've got about an hour and a half left. So
2: bring it on.
1: Carrot cake aside,
2: I wanted to talk to Bob Fink. We were having a little traipse down memory hill. Could we give him a headphone real quick? Thank you, Trig.
0: Hang on.
2: And it was a really interesting conversation. The reason I bring it up is because we were talking about KH&S actually in the early 80s. Oh. And he was telling me about a show, which I wish I had heard, and it was called Night Bite, right?
5: Yeah, Night Bite.
2: Night Bite. And this is a show that was played on KH&S with the sole purpose of keeping the fishers awake all night. And so they would, and here, I'll let you take it from here. They would play hard rock, right?
5: It's just good old rock. They played a variety of stuff. Well, to get back to my story a little bit, I used to, when I first came to Skagway, when I first worked in Skagway, it was in the early 80s. And I was camping out in Dyea on where we were having our tour, and every night I would cook my meal on a fire. We had a little open fire there where I made sourdough pancakes for these tourists, and I would make my supper, listen to KH&S, and just relax, watch the fire burn down, and go to bed. And then this show came on called Night Bite. It was when the Gillnetters were open. They were working all night. And they did that to keep the people awake and entertain them while they're working. And they would have classic songs from different genres, jazz, ragtime, blues, rock and roll, folk. You might hear Woody Guthrie, and then you might hear the Beatles. Then the next thing you might hear, Frank Sinatra.
2: Oh, cool.
5: And then you go to the Rolling Stones, and you go to Led Zeppelin.
2: Then
5: you go to the
2: bender.
5: Beach Boys. And so every second or third song was just a wonderful classic you hadn't heard in years. And I could see, like a lot of people up here, I've done the Northern Hustle. I've worked on gill netters and fishing boats. And it really helps keep you awake, keep you stimulated, really entertaining out there. And they did that for the fisher folk that were working overnight. And I sat there listening to that, and I kept saying, I got to go to bed. I got to go to bed. And you know how it is here in midsummer. It doesn't really get dark. It gets kind of twilight. And I sat there, and in a little while, well, it wasn't a little while, it was quite a while, the fire burned out. And next thing I know, it's starting to get daylight again. And I had to force myself
2: to turn the radio off.
5: So I could go to bed and get to sleep. And I thought, what a radio station. What a community service.
2: Yeah, right.
5: That kept our fisher folk safe as well, because you get hurt on those boats. You
2: Absolutely.
5: Get kind of drowsy. You know, one of the skippers I knew got coiled up in the spool one time.
2: Ooh.
5: Yeah. Oh, yeah.
2: Just another way that community radio can adapt itself to a community and actually serve a community that it's in. Whereas if you're far away, that's a cultural thing. Not everyone has a full workforce that works all night long.
5: Yeah.
2: So we've got someone stopping by for some t-shirts here. Welcome, welcome. And just a really nice Night Bites. Isn't that a neat
1: Yeah,
2: neat
1: that's
2: name?
1: Great.
2: Yeah, I'd love to catch some old shows. I wonder, is there any way to do that?
1: Those would have been
2: shows?
1: Probably on tape if they were recorded at all. I don't know, but maybe there are some old DJs who were hosting those shows, or fishermen who were, you know, listening. Give us a call. That would be a fun story to know.
3: I feel like I've heard it called Night Set. Out of the you know, for setting the nets at night, and someone mentioned the other day that maybe John Hedrick was among the hosts for that, and perhaps as part of his archiving duties, Bill Annis might be familiar with that if we've got any shows in the archive. But I definitely have heard a lot about that being a valuable service, and I know.
1: First time I heard of it.
3: Yeah,
1: it's great.
3: The fisher folks now can still stream us, and some of them even have satellite internet on their boats where they can stream regardless of whether they have phone reception or not, or FM reception, and so they still have the ability to stream KHNS. And although we don't have live shows in the middle of the night, we do have some late night shows that I think are some of our best, actually, of our syndicated programs. I think American Roots, which is the program that comes on after Blue Soul Funk on Thursday nights, is excellent. And that is one, it's not that late, it's from like 10 to midnight, but that is one that I often have to say, okay, I have to go to bed, I have to stop listening to this, because it's good radio. And part of the variety that we offer, both these locally hosted shows that have such heart and a variety of music, but also some really incredible syndicated programs. And luckily, we've been given somewhat, we're not sure if it'll be a temporary break, but some breaks on the cost of those syndicated programs, but we're not sure if that will last. So it takes a lot, everybody coming together to bring KHNS as the complete package that it is. And we're glad to see
2: Full
3: that
2: service.
3: Folks are still listening today and getting in on both the dessert auction, the Locavore's Carrot Cake at 400 Lisa Schwartz, and also on the fun drive action, which is at 76,335 from Tyre River Arts. Kat and Chris Wassman getting us up to that total right now. But you too can make your pledge by you know, and also pick up some carrot cake while supplies last. The Gold Rush carrot cake, we should call it, from the historic Skagway Inn. If you go to the Skagway Rec Center booth right now, courtesy of the generous Bob Fink. And also, if you stop by the Chilkat Center for the Arts, we have a few treats up here as well and premium. So numbers to call, 907-766-2020, 983-2853, or head online to khns.org. 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But we'd love to see you participate as we draw to the close in the next hour here of our live summer fun drive.
1: And thanks, Lisa Schwartz, for calling in and raising the bid on the Locavores carrot cake. It's up to $400. And I guess we'll play a tune.
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1: Well done. Well said.
3: Pressure's on for Kay to pick the right song to follow that. You be the judge. Will it put you to sleep or wake you up?
1: Here we go.

0: That's the show, like Ponies. Yep. With Doug and Talisha Williams. You're listening to KHNS. This is sort of a fun drive closing edition of Backcountry. We got Nikki and Trigvi and Cowboy Doug and myself and Dawn and Angie and who else is out there?
1: Well, that's a whole posse right there, I tell you what.
2: Everybody.
0: Let's sue them. Get them in.
1: Yes, ma'am. We'll do what we can. We just had Elaine Furbish. She swung by.
0: Oh, nice.
1: She weren't you, on no horse, but that's all right. You don't need a horse to swing by here.
0: Oh, watch out for that horse stuff, though.
1: How's that? I want to know more about that cheesecake and where that's out in that bid

0: right now?
1: Well, it is at $400. And yeah, $400 for the cheesecake. The Locavore's, sorry, it's not a cheesecake. It's a carrot cake.
0: I put that in your head. I'm sorry.
1: Yeah, stop it. It's the not your traditional carrot cake. It features local cherries, blueberries, and rhubarb, plus cranberries and raisins. The cake is the focal point, of course. It's dense and moist, with just a touch of cream cheese frosting in the in-between layers, and roasted coconut to top it all off.
0: It's better than the shipping forecast. Just keep talking.
1: Well,
2: hey, it's for people who don't want the frosting to completely overwhelm their cake.
1: Say again?
2: It's for people who don't want the frosting to completely overwhelm their cake.
1: Okay. I get that.
2: Hello, Cowboy Doug.
0: Hello.
1: We have a pretty exciting gift that we want to talk about a little bit. Thanks to Alaska Power and Engineering, we have received a big gift up, which brings us up to
0: $77,335. AP&E, huh?
1: $77,335. Put that in your pipe and
0: hang
1: smoke
0: on.
1: It.
0: Nick, well, that's certainly exciting enough. Nick is putting her headphones on.
3: Here I am.
0: So, yeah, those numbers will get her involved.
1: That's great. Thank you so much to Alaska Power and Engineering. So $77,335, let's just sit with that for a second. As Nikki has been saying, lots of gratitude for that.
0: Yeah, I think we might even have a new voice joining us here.
1: Oh, really? Another new voice?
3: We have a DJ.
1: Okay.
3: We have a local Skagwegian DJ here.
1: Which one?
3: I'll let him introduce himself. I know his first name's Jason.
4: That is true. Jason Allen Brand. I do every other week of Rock School.
1: Oh, you're the late night guy.
4: The late night guy.
0: That's you now. That's your identity.
4: Our show's the Wild Wild West.
1: Oh, cool. Well, you and Doug should get along famously.
0: All right. Put one in my mouth, not full of cake.
1: With the cake
3: and Jason,
1: again.
3: How did you get involved in being a DJ here?
4: When I first got to town in 2013, I'd always kind of been interested.
3: Yeah.
4: And then I had a friend in 2023. She had done Flashbacks and Fast Tracks and Turtlebacks, whatever the show's called.
3: Flashback and Fresh Track.
1: I had a hard time with that.
4: And
1: for a
4: so
1: long time
4: she she encouraged me to do it, and like I'm pretty good friends with Dustin Stone, who did Rock School for like 8 years.
0: Train wreck,
4: exactly. The train wreck style of Rock School is what we do, where there's always a technical difficulty and nothing goes smoothly.
0: People love that, though. It gives it real personality. That's the beauty about this station.
4: It certainly does.
0: Part of what we do.
4: But yeah, I have a really great time doing it. I'm super glad that I volunteered to do it.
1: Well, you got the voice for it, Jason.
4: Thank you very much. I've been told that a lot, too. That's why I was like, I'll just go play music on the radio.
1: Yeah, why not? Yeah, everybody loves me anyway.
2: Yes.
4: That's not how I feel.
0: That's not what he said.
4: And it's actually really funny because it's a late night show, and I use it half for therapy. I just sit there and speak into a microphone and say what's on my mind, and afterwards I feel better about it.
1: Glad we could help.
3: Yes, and this too could be you. Like anybody interested, that's the coolest part about local radio, is even if you need therapy, you too can be on the radio for that need.
0: I don't like the way you looked at me when you said that.
1: Yeah, big call out to so-and-so on the street, yeah.
4: Yeah, but it was a really easy process, you know, Trainwreck brought me in. We did a few nights of training, and then I was just out on my own. So it's fun. Yeah,
1: as it happens.
4: Can do it. So I highly encourage, if you're interested, to reach out to whoever you know or go on the website and look for opportunities to volunteer to be on the radio. It's fun.
1: Yeah. Nice. Thanks, Jason.
3: Thank you. Yeah, yeah. And another reason why we're so lucky to have local radio, because you can get involved like that.
4: Right.
3: You can be a DJ. You can learn the technical aspects of it right here in Skagway. And then ends up you're being a huge service to the community. And I always leave, too, with that really, like, fulfilled feeling. Something about a radio show always leaves me feeling very fulfilled. So it could be all the carrot cake that we have right now.
0: That wasn't me. I didn't mention the cake.
1: Yeah.
4: It is very accessible. It's very accessible. So if you think that there's roadblocks, oh, I can't because of whatever reason, stop thinking that.
0: And even, I think, the show, because the last show I did actually wasn't a bad country show, but what I loved about Saturday Night Special, and I'm trying to say that correctly, not Saturday Night Special, but Saturday Night Special.
4: The hard T.
0: Yes, because it's got a T in it. But Saturday Night Special can be whatever you want it to be. So if you've got just, I want to play all the music, but I don't fit in anywhere, well, guess what? You fit in right here, because the people that don't fit in KHS. And that's, I think.
1: Calling
0: I
1: us
0: think
1: a bunch of misfits?
3: Misfits. Yeah. Yeah. I was getting there too, Kay.
0: The island of misfit toys.
2: Oh, yes. Now,
4: that's part of what I love about rock school, is that rock is such a umbrella for so many different styles of music that I could play so much different genres of music and it still kind of falls under the rock category. So it really gives me a lot of freedom.
3: Yeah, that's cool.
4: And I'm not going to lie, operating during safe harbor hours is pretty fun too.
1: I'm putting my fingers in my ears now.
4: I hit the mute button at least 90% of the time.
1: Okay, you like to live dangerously, huh, Jason? We have another person to thank, Elizabeth Cruz. Thanking so much, Elizabeth, and Alaska Power and Engineering, who gave us a really big pump up. Kat and Chris Wassman, Lori Krupe, Kate and Stan Bohr, Lynn and John Nowak, and Nancy Hotch. You know what Nancy did is she added to her sustaining membership, which is another thing you can do. If you're a $10 a month, maybe you want to raise it to 15, or maybe you don't want to go that far, but you want to get to 12, 13. You know, you can nominate whatever amount monthly is good for you. And so that's a really kind of painless way to do it. And we have, of course, the Locavores carrot cake. Lisa Schwartz, $400, the high bid on that right now. And let's see, $77,435. That's where we're at. So we need $565 to get to $78,000.
3: We can do it.
1: We can do that. We have another hour.
3: We have an hour to do it. And so we have, there goes Jason in a serious. We'll put that, you don't want to fill out any paperwork for that.
4: Do I need to?
3: And Elaine Furbush actually came by. No, you don't. With Mike Clinch, and those guys made a very generous donation. She was going to put it on a credit card, but she found it was easier, so she brought some cash down today.
1: We love that.
3: Yeah, we really appreciate the support. It really makes a huge difference. And there's so many lovely premiums and lovely people to be met and to have a conversation with. That in and of itself is wonderful. And then that support that you give us, really, it continues to fuel us for the rest of the year.
1: And you and Trigvi and all the folks there have been great ambassadors, you know, for during the fun drive, because getting out there and being there for, you know, being out in the elements for a few days, that's no small commitment. Thank you.
2: Well, keeping the money from blowing away.
3: Yeah, Skagway has been kind. Really?
1: Skagway is kind.
3: Now that I said that.
0: I think she means weather-wise.
3: Yeah, weather-wise. Yeah, a little dreary, but never miserable. Oh,
1: not stepping on your toes. Okay.
4: No.
3: Isn't that what you said? Dreary, but not miserable.
0: It is a bit dreary. Are you talking to me again? This is getting so personal.
4: Well, I am going to sign off. Until tonight at 10 o'clock, everybody tune in.
1: All right. That's great.
4: Listen to Rock School. I'll be on my best behavior, I promise.
1: Nice to meet you, Jason.
4: Now that eyes and ears are on.
1: Yeah, seriously.
0: I want the train wreck experience all over again, please.
4: That's what we're doing. Anyway, thank you very much. Like I said, I have nothing but gratitude to be able to do this. It really is a wonderful thing, and I highly encourage anybody who's interested just to reach out to somebody. They'll get back to you. Don, Marley, they're really good and very excited to hear from people. So
3: they really are.
4: Reach out.
3: Yeah. Thank you again, Jason. Have a wonderful day.
0: Pleasure to put a face to the voice.
1: Yeah. Well, I can't.
0: Now I need one of those gravelly voices.
1: Do we have pictures up on the website of all these people?
0: Uh-oh.
3: I don't know if there are some of them. That would be kind of cute. We could do a DJ highlight.
1: Yeah, well, we have in the past.
2: We have in the past. It's been a while.
1: Yeah, we've got some up there. I just didn't know if we had Jason. I'm going to have to look him up.
2: I don't think he's on the website yet. That can be arranged.
1: His Braille photo.
0: Could be a thing.
2: Speaking of gravelly voices, Kay, are you going to make it to the next hour?
1: me. Uh-oh. Here we go. Coming around again. The hits just keep on coming. I'm going to play a music. We want to thank Virginia Altman-Moore.
2: Oh,
1: Thanks a lot, Virginia.
2: Thank you.
1: She's a stalwart. Yeah, well, her son, one of her sons, but Joe runs our Thursday night soul special. Is he still doing that, or am I out of touch? Dawn, she's not looking at me. She's not talking to me.
5: He's taking a little break.
1: He's taking a little break. Okay.
2: Yeah.
1: And hell, Joe.
2: And Ben is a former DJ. We haven't had Ben on the air for
1: and her
2: a while.
1: Daughter but... Kate's been on the air, right?
2: Yeah.
1: So I wasn't so offbeat.
2: Yes.
1: Oh, she wants to get the funk back on, though.
2: Yeah.
1: No breaks for you, Joe. Get back. All right, so we're at $77,495. This is really great. It's 2 o'clock. We've got, 55 minutes left to both raise the bid on the carrot cake, the one that we have, and which is $400 right now, and also to get to $78,000, we need another 605. No, 505?
2: Five oh five, yes.
1: So I'm going to play a song while you guys pull yourselves together with that cake action. And this should be a kind of an upbeat one. Here we go.

0: when you were out of town.
1: I'm walking away.
0: But the sex was great.
1: I'm walking away.
0: At least that's what my best friend's brother said.
1: I'm walking away.
0: You know, you're right. We should always stay in touch.
1: I'm walking away.
0: This is your new email address, right? CheatingPsychoDishThrowingHoe.nut. Bye.
2: So that was Steve Martin and the Steep Canyon Rangers. Sometimes I always forget about the lyrics, but, you know, it's got some, it's got a nice upbeat tone, right?
3: Oh, yeah.
2: Oh, yeah.
3: I certainly enjoyed it. Who was that? Sorry, I just had to take my headphones off for a minute. It sounded like Steve Martin. Yeah, that'll explain why it sounded like him then.
2: Yeah, it was Steve and the Steep Canyon Rangers.
3: And I have a technical question,
2: yes.
3: Which is, do we, so this is the weekend, do we still do listener personals and community calendar, stuff like this?
2: If we remember.
3: Oh,
4: but
3: I see.
4: Before we would launch into anything like that, I have an important announcement.
3: Oh.
4: One Virginia Long has been listening to our pleas to both reach a nice round number on our donation tally and also the carrot cake action. And so astutely, she has bid $505 at Locavore's carrot cake.
5: Let's go, Virginia.
4: From Rusty Gooden. And if she wins that, that would bring about that magic number that Kay was talking about.
2: Oh, to get 505.
4: Yep.
2: Okay.
4: Get to $78,000. So we'll
2: see. But don't
4: let
2: that stop you.
4: Yeah. If you want to win up Virginia Long, the numbers to call 907-983-2853, 907-766-2020. And thank you, everybody, for getting in on this dessert action and also on the pledge drive. So I'm tallying up our totals throughout the days for this week to see how we've been performing on our umbrella challenge. And yeah, glad to hear things picking up on all sides of the canal.
3: Certainly are.
6: Yes. So, do we have any more umbrella? I'm confused.
4: Well,
6: on
4: okay. Yes.
2: You're not the only one.
4: Would you like an umbrella, Nikki? Are you in need of an umbrella? We have.
6: We've
4: been talking about the umbrella.
2: Challenge.
4: Don't. Somebody just click. Okay, I think we're back now. That matches up to $5,000 a day. That was kind of a Monday through Friday thing. And so I'm tallying that up to see how we performed, if we were able to meet that bar that was set by some major donors that pulled their money to put up that challenge. It was like the challenge above all the challenges. So
3: okay.
4: We'll be announcing that before the end of the show. I've been scribbling away on my notepad and tearing off all these sheets that are haphazardly strung all over the place in the control room. And it's very exciting. So,
3: and of course.
4: Yes.
3: Oh, God, sorry. No, I was going to say, it. Of course, being English, I thought you were literally talking about umbrellas.
4: I mean, they're also a helpful item. And, I mean, this is the rainy day fund. I guess the rainy day is here because we lost our federal funding.
2: Well.
4: So I think that this is the umbrella that helps shield us from some of those impacts of the rescission. And
2: from
4: also
2: those thunderstorms on the horizon.
4: Yes. And also, although we've had some excitement around the potential of thunderstorms in the forecast, in the Upper Lynn Canal. That's all well and good, but we don't want to rain on the parade of community public radio, and this is a way to protect us from that, thanks to some donors. But, they're challenging our listeners to step up to the plate and meet or match how we've performed in previous fund drives. So it's up to you to call in 907-766-2020, 907-983-2853. Stop by the Skagway Rec Center booth for just, about an hour longer or so, however long it takes them to break down. They're going to be catching the fast ferry at 5. And then,
3: these guys have been breaking down.
4: Oh, yeah. Break it down.
6: Gentle now, gentle. It's a little chilly out here. Come on. Doing good.
4: And we also are here at the Chilkat Center for the Arts, and we're trying not to be offended by the fact that we have a small cadre of snoring dogs who seemed really nonplussed by the fun drive action. So yeah,
5: that's a great problem to have, honestly. A bunch of snoring dogs. Love that.
4: Yes. So maybe a sleepy day in the Upper Lynn Canal, but we hope you get energized about community public radio and make some things happen over this next 45 minutes. So here we go. Yeah.
3: All right. Well, thanks.
2: Well, that was good, Don. Thanks.
3: Yeah. You're welcome. I was just thinking, now I know all about what an umbrella is, apart from just a brolly.
2: Right, next time you're in London, you can say, hey,
4: yes.
2: I know.
4: We need both actual umbrellas and metaphorical umbrellas.
2: Yeah. We need a lot. We need a lot of things. And some of them is your cold hard cash. And this would be a great time to help us wrap it up. The week-long fun drive, our summer drive, summer 2026. And you've heard from some of our DJs. You've heard from some of our drop-ins. And you've heard from us quite a lot. And we are happy to be here and just reminding you of the benefits of community radio and the reasons that we ask for your donations, because they're not whimsical. They're very standardized, really basic needs. This is a homegrown station and a home, how shall I say it, grassroots work goes into it to keep it growing. And that means that there's no lean meat here. It's all lean meat. I'm
4: yeah.
2: Kidding. Whoa,
4: yeah. Next week's theme will be local grass. Next year's theme.
2: Smoke
3: the next
2: station.
3: Metaphor.
2: Yeah.
3: For
2: yeah. I better stop while I'm not ahead.
5: Stay tuned.
2: I'll have to get some help on this. More scripts, please. Okay, well, so the numbers, I think you know them by now, 983-285-3766-2020. But the real fun is going, either coming up to the Chilkat Center or going down to, or up, maybe that would be up in Skagway from here. From Haines would be north. So we're at the rec center, and are you outside in a little tent with a big sign that says KHNS?
3: That would be, in fact, we have two signs that say KHNS. We already pushed the
5: That would be out. A great assessment. Yeah.
2: So no excuses if you can't find them.
3: Yeah, we popped up. It's a pop-up.
2: Oh, great.
3: Yeah.
4: A friendly pop-up, I might
5: A friendly
4: add.
5: Pop-up, yeah. Do we have any pop-up premiums?
4: We do still have some copies of the Tachin Shini guidebook, signed copies from Russ Lyman, Joe Ordonez, and Mike Speaks. Those are available for a pledge of $80 or more if you just tell us that you're leaning for one of those. And we also still have one $25 gift certificate for Four Winds Farms produce at the Haines Farmers Market.
2: That
4: and
2: is
4: that's
2: still here?
4: Available for $60 or above. And so give us a shout or stop on by, and you can pick out a regular premium too. And you never know. Oh, we also have some of Alaska Magic Man's tiny balloon animal creations. We have a jar of they look like balloon animals, but they're actually made of like Mardi Gras beads. And so, you know, we keep hearing those and thinking, are they jelly beans? Can we eat them? We're so hungry. But they are very cute little mascots. I'm going to say like a little desk or a dashboard mascot that you can pick that as well. Okay, and that's what we have.
2: We have
3: I
2: so
3: would
2: many
3: just
2: options.
3: Like to say about our regular premium how delightful the T-shirts are. In particular this year, they're really gorgeous.
4: Oh, yeah.
3: And I particularly like the sand color, but that the local roots, that kind of design. I think probably one of the nicest T-shirts we've ever had.
2: I think.
3: I'm going to push the boat out and say that. and that's not just because Trig is bigger than me. and I know his mom has something to do with it.
2: So did Dawn. She came up with the theme this year.
4: Yeah. In the design. But, you know, I thought like, oh, I ordered like double the T-shirts as last year. You know, we should be like in good shape because I always feel bad if we start running low by the end of the drive. And then I guess, yeah, maybe people either they like the design, they're ready for shirts. We do still have some in our Haines studio. So we'll be getting those around, and I'm sure that we're going to be sending some more business your way, Trig and Angie.
5: Hey, yeah. Yeah, we appreciate it. We love it.
4: You just never know what's going to resonate with people. And of course, we've got the Steel Camp mugs as well that feature the same Local Roots, Radio with Local Roots logo with the tree on it and the our station ID towns of Haines, Skagway, and Klukwan in their Thlinkit names as well.
3: Yeah, we're now calling those the hobo mug.
4: How about the busker mug? Busking.
3: The busker mug.
4: Mug. We have so many musicians in the Upper Lynn Canal, some of whom were I don't know if they're still able to play
2: in the park. So old.
4: In the park in Skagway, wasn't that an allowance that was made?
3: Yes, they are, but they do have to apply to our good friend Jamie Bricker at the city council for a permit.
4: Okay.
3: Specifically. So it is allowed, but you have to do it with a piece of paper.
4: I think that would be a wonderful use of this mug. And then, you know, they clean up well, and you can just clip it onto your backpack. You could hike over White Pass with it along the Chilkoot Trail. Ooh. Or up and back. I mean, I guess you can't really cross over the border. You could hike up and back from either side.
2: You'll need water then.
4: And you can just keep it in your kit, in your car, whenever you need a beverage. We're there for you.
3: Now that's service right there. Yeah, I'm going to try to come up with. I make buttons, and whenever I have spare time, and I've got some little ideas that I want to kind of get out there for increasing our presence here as well for KH&S.
4: Well,
3: I'm a good listener.
4: Excellent. And I want to say we've had the phones ringing. Angie's on the phone right now. I want to do an impromptu listener personal for, we've had so many people in and out of the control room studio at the Chilkat Center this week that someone left a pair of like kind of rose gold colored glasses behind. They're in a Zenni eyewear case and they're quite cute. So if you're missing your glasses and haven't been finding your way around this week because you can't see. Let us be a guiding light to you at KH&S.
3: These are prescription glasses?
4: These appear to be prescription glasses. Yep. Yep. They're.
2: I tried them on.
4: Yeah. They're very stylish. So I'm trying to remember who I might have seen with these glasses. And I don't know, but there they are. We'll hang on to them. You know what to do. Stop by.
3: And once again, a great example of immediate listener personals, impromptu, if you will. But another one of those things that we do here on KH&S. Because if you lose something, what better way to find it again is to do it over the radio.
2: Maybe I should do a quick shortened local weather. We all know that it's mostly cloudy, but highs could go up to 75, lows in the mid-50s. That's in Skagway today. And on Sunday, cloudy with highs up to 72 and lows in the mid-50s again. Haines, Station, Kluckwan, and the Chilkat Valley today, mostly cloudy and hazy with highs to 71, lows in the low 50s. On Sunday, cloudy, highs 61 to 67, lows in the low 50s. The marine forecast shows a broad, weak ridge over the Gulf and Panhandle, building and continuing into the start of the week. Another low-pressure system moves from the western Gulf into the east central Gulf on Monday.
3: Oh.
2: And this low will cause winds along the coast to increase from the southeast. Yep. In local waters today, it's a south wind, 10 to 15 knots, seas of 3 feet. And tomorrow, a southeast wind, 20 knots, shifting south late with seas of 4 feet. Our roads are bare roads, you know, except for that pesky Haines Highway that has road work between 20 and 25 mile, usually until 5:30 p.m., so you can expect delays there. Ferry is departing Skagway in 2:45 and then departing Haines 4:45, and the Hubbard will be back tomorrow. High tide, let's see, there's a low tide today at 5:04 p.m. That's 4.8, and then our high tide will be 11:07 tonight, 17.8 feet. So that's 18 hours and 4 minutes of daylight today. Tomorrow sunrise, 4:07 a.m. Okay, that does it for business.
3: Very nicely done.
2: I've had some experience at this.
3: Yeah. Not your first rodeo?
2: No. Rodeo is something I've always stayed away from, though. It looks.
3: You know, I've never been to a rodeo.
2: No?
3: So I can't wait to go to one so I can say, you know what? This is literally my first rodeo. In a very English accent.
2: Yes.
3: Yeah.
2: I think they're pretty wild. And.
3: I don't know. I've never been to one.
2: Oh, but you've seen them on TV or something, haven't you?
3: I've seen them on, yes, I have seen them on the television.
2: Okay.
3: But I imagine there's things that go on that they can't put on the television that make them quite wild.
2: Well, if you take a little road trip, you know, Texas, Wyoming, wherever they wrangle cows and horses and bulls and things.
3: All right, then.
2: Yeah, you can get your rodeo on.
3: One day I will to say it. Not my first rodeo, but not until I've had my first rodeo.
2: Not till then. Well, speaking of rodeos, it's 2:23, and this is the KH&S Summer Rodeo for 2026. We have the Saturday dessert auction. The Locavore's Carrot Cake is High bid is $505 with Virginia Long. And Virginia Altman Moore called in, Elizabeth Cruz, Alaska Power and Engineering, Kat and Chris Wassman, Lori Krupe, Stan and Kate Bohr, Lynn and John Nowak, and Nancy Hotch, all calling in today since noon to say yes to community radio and add their donation to the big board here where we are tracking it all. And if we had $505 more, well, Virginia is bidding $505 on the cake. But let's let the cake just be what it is for a moment and say that if you would like to make your donations, just in general, now's the time. The phone numbers are 983-2853 and 766-2020 online at khns.org. Don will be checking those and letting us know who comes in.
3: And I think a reiteration is if you do have trouble on the website, don't hesitate to pick up the phone. We have peoples to talk to that can...
2: Let your fingers do the walking.
3: Yeah. Oh, I remember that. Yellow Pages.
2: Yellow Pages, yeah. I just saw an ad for, what was it, green card? Green stamps. That was it. That's way back. But it was nice to hear Jason's voice come down to the rec center and check out what's going on there. And best wishes to Cade, who was going to be doing the show but couldn't. But thanks, Cowboy Doug. Still here.
3: Yeah, I may not be spinning tunes, but I'm still talking rubbish, and that's kind of what I'm paying.
2: That's all what it's all about.
3: Yeah.
2: Okay, well, we're going to play a tune, and then, let's see. Yes, and then we'll be back, because we've got a lot of work to do in the next half hour. So we'll give you a little respite. Use those numbers. Use the internet.
3: In general, use the internet, whatever you want to do.
2: And then we'll be back with good luck.
3: All right.

0: That's the Mastersons with the good luck charm. And we have had a lot of good luck charms so far today. And we just had another caller, Lisa Schwartz, called in and added to our total on the board. And she had a couple of comments to make and saying, I support public radio. I was here during the slide. Mayor Olrud was awesome and used public radio to keep the entire valley informed constantly. It would be a tragedy not to have public radio. And that, my friends, is true. And she sort of said, if elected officials are canceling it, well, they have canceled it. The rescission happened, and at the moment, there is no federal, there is no state funding for public radio across the country. And I think that's pretty tragic because especially places like Alaska and rural Alaska, well, are there any other kinds of rural in Alaska? I guess Anchorage. But any of the rural areas are especially vulnerable and need to have a place where residents can get information, where they can have fun, where they can be educated, where they can be entertained, where just a nice voice in the wilderness to talk to listen to, you know, if something's not going okay. And we don't have that right now. We don't have that backup. What we have is our membership and yep. everyone who listens and donates to KHNS. And means that, you know, we probably got some changes coming because it's a lot of money that we lost, quite honestly. We have some really creative ways of dealing with that. But, you know, we're hoping to hear from the federal government again. And maybe they have some new ideas that they will be telling us. But at the moment, kaput.
1: But yeah, and I should warn you, I just found the pieces of paper that the drive pitch cards. So now,
0: half hour into it. Okay.
1: Yeah, well, you know, I showed up late. What can I say? But there were a couple of things I noted from these very important cards that I am now reading, which is that that $120 the sustaining membership works out at 33 cents a day.
0: Yes.
2: Oh, that's crazy. $10 a month. Like, I don't even know. I had to up it to $20 because it was so easy. And I think I'm going to go up to $25 this year because it's been really effortless.
1: Yeah.
2: And it feels so good to support this local radio and get to come and do fun things for you guys. So.
1: And if you're already a member, you could even gift a membership, which is something I read in this piece of paper just now.
2: Oh, I didn't even think of that.
1: But I know, isn't that great?
2: What a good idea. So then they could come to the member meeting.
1: Mm-hmm. And so basically, you know, looking for Christmas, birthday.
0: Yeah.
1: Well, you can also support
0: idea.
1: Public radio at the same time. I know, this thing is full of interesting bits of information that I should have known half an hour ago.
2: Well,
0: you still have 30 minutes. You can get onto it.
1: Okay.
2: 7 days.
1: Well, thank goodness I finally caught up to speed. But there is one thing I do know, which is to constantly give out the phone number so you can give us a call and pledge. And that number here in Skagway would be 983-2853. You can put a 907 if you're outside of the Alaska area code number thing.
0: It's a direct line, though.
1: Really? Direct? What happens if I call the Haines number from Skagway? Does the world implode?
0: You might get charged, I think.
1: I'm definitely not doing that.
0: Definitely.
1: But that Haines number, 907-766-2020. And again, if you're not phone savvy, which is possible, but you do know your way around a computer, you can simply, at the top of the thing, there's a thing where you type the thing, and you type khns.org, and that takes you to this other thing called a website, I understand.
2: Yeah. And you can put donate now.
1: Yeah, and there's a donate now button. There. I believe.
2: There's
1: and
2: a listen now button.
1: Is it? There is it. But no, we're right now. We assume they're listening now. We want them to donate now.
2: Yeah, that's true.
1: I think.
2: Based on that listening.
1: And is there a thermometer involved at some point?
0: Yes, we're coming for you to take your temperature.
1: I believe there was a
2: run. How warm are you?
1: How hot do you want to make local radio?
2: That's
1: right. But no, so all those things, give us a call. Or, of course, you can swing by and see us at the Skagway Recreation Center.
0: Yeah, take that opportunity.
1: We are here for a little while longer.
2: We still have half of a very different type of carrot cake over here.
1: I did not mention the cake. I'd like to point out Kate did not say
0: I'm going to have to slap Nikki. Stop it.
1: That wasn't me.
2: It's just not the same stuff. It's like they should have like a different name for that other carrot cake because they're two different things, right?
0: Well, can we not go through this again?
1: Yeah, well, really. It's like everybody's not.
2: Okay,
1: no.
2: Right. But even Douglas is going, the subject. No. Back to don't give to cake. Gift KHNS.
1: Yes.
2: That's a good gift. That's a really cool idea, actually, too, because most people are really drowning in our stuff right now. Mm-hmm. But we really always want to contribute. And yeah. So it's a beautiful way to contribute to your community, especially if you gift someone who lives far away but comes and is like, oh, my God, I love listening to your radio station when they get here, you know. Mm-hmm. Or maybe one of your friends. This is what I'm thinking. I have a friend all the way who lives in Portugal most of the time. Yeah. And I've been texting her. It works out perfect that she's been able to listen to my sound waves.
1: Oh,
2: so I'm
1: great.
2: Actually sending KHNS out to Portugal. Yeah, it's amazing, like the wonder of the Internet. And so local radio can also be unilocal, like world local. It was just so awesome. And she really loves our radio station now. Yeah. Sometimes she listens to it even when it's not me.
1: Oh, my God. You don't sound at all bitter about that.
2: No, it's okay. No, but I'm not, because the truth is that we're loaded with really talented people.
1: What is your friend's name?
2: Well, she's a pea in my pod, and her name is Dolores.
1: Oh,
2: actually.
1: Dolores. Obrigada, Dolores.
0: What do you mean, a
1: now?
0: Pea in your pod?
2: So when you have a peas in a pod, grow up in a little pea pod together and somehow are very similar, but they never get to live in the same place. Like, you got to go be your pea in your pod and your pea in your... So you, sometimes you get to get together with your pea, but you don't get to spend that much time with the peas from your pod because you're out peeing wherever.
0: I have never heard this explanation.
1: I
0: have.
2: Oh, I have all sorts of little Nikki-isms and
1: given that
2: theories.
1: She's in Portugal, yeah. She would be European.
0: Oh, very nice.
2: Ooh, you got the pun of the day.
1: Yeah, I did. Yeah.
2: You got it. That was good.
1: I dropped the mic, but I don't want to damage it.
2: Except she is American. So getting on point. Anyway, she would be the perfect woman to gift KHNS.
0: Oh, yeah.
2: Membership,
0: that's a great
2: too.
0: Idea.
2: I could even send her this beautiful picture of our valley.
1: Can you imagine? She could have a sticker to put on whatever vehicle
2: and
1: wear one of our wonderful T-shirts.
2: Yes. Well, I was just going to go for the $60. Oh. Yeah. Let's back down here. You know.
0: This take it easy, like... Doug.
1: All right. I'll give you my T-shirt so you can give it to Dolores. How about that? But no, it just goes to show there's lots of different ways that you can give. Yeah,
0: lots of different reasons, and we've been through a lot of them.
1: Yeah.
0: So I think really it's time to, do it, because we're going to wrap it up at 3, and we have $77,615. That means we need $385, I believe, to reach $78. We'd love to reach $80 in the next 30 minutes.
2: That would be awesome.
0: Yeah, and we can only do it with your help. And so maybe you forgot to do it. And so you're in your car driving somewhere, pull over, make the call. And the numbers are 983-2853, 766-2020, 907. Or maybe you have access in your car, your fancy car, to your internet. So khns.org, and go in there and donate, as Doug very specifically pointed out, all the ways you can get to that site. Buy your through your thing. It's been a crazy week. We've had a lot of people participate in this drive, for which we are truly grateful. Mm-hmm. And also just really love to have everyone working together this way to create community radio. And, if we don't have everyone helping out in some capacity, it doesn't happen. And so
2: that's right. Participation is huge.
1: And I think the thing I love most about this is that reconnection that I always feel between Skagway and Haines, because despite the fact that we're so close, but yet we're still so far away.
0: I know.
1: It takes events like this, it takes a radio station like this to remind us, actually, we're kind of all part of the same community.
2: Mm-hmm.
1: And so hearing the voices, seeing the faces, and just being reminded of what an absolutely beautifully unique part of the world I was trying to not end that sentence with a preposition, but I think it's good.
0: What part of England are you from, Doug?
1: I am from Devon, which is the southwest corner.
0: Isn't that beautiful?
1: It's not bad. It's all right, but it ain't Alaska. I moved here for a reason, you know. Uh-huh. So I'm very close to Dartmoor. I grew up twixt moor and sea.
0: One of
1: the things I love about this place, and it speaks and a reminder of why people come here, whether that's to visit or to live, is the wilderness and the fact that you know that 500 miles in that direction there's nothing, 500 miles in that direction there's nothing.
2: So true.
1: And
0: bears.
2: But there's radio.
1: There is, and.
2: Or there might be.
1: Well, if you keep donating, there will be radio.
2: If you keep donating.
1: But it does, and I think the radio station just speaks to that very specific geographical kind of notion, is that we all came here for a reason, even if we didn't know that reason at the time. Mm. And KHNS is a big part of reminding us of that reason. And so it does the two things, which it brings our three communities mm-hmm. together, but also connects us to the broader world outside to remind us we don't want to go back to there. But really, what's happening? No, I think I'll just stay right here. Thank you very much. I rather like it. But yeah, and so. And again, I had no idea that something like this, like KHNS, could exist even. The first time I heard NPR in general, I thought, ooh, it's like the BBC, only entertaining. But there's a little bit of a difference, and I think, again, KHNS speaks to this, is that the BBC, I mean, it's changed a little bit now, but I always felt that they were one of the best news organizations in the world. And that they did news, whereas I felt, and a lot of this might have come from shows like All Things Considered, but NPR and KHNS talk about stories, and we make these things, whether it's news, our experience, the music that we play, it's all about the narratives that we create for ourselves and for other people, and that's very meaningful.
0: It is.
1: I think. So if you want to help us continue that meaning and giving this wonderful place part of its overall flavor, go ahead and pick up that phone.
0: Yeah.
1: I'm going to say the number, 907-983-2853 is the direct line in Skagway. And Haynes would be 907-766-2020. Or you can do the internet thing, and I'm not going to do the joke again because it wasn't funny the first time.
0: Well, and we would like to really get to 78,000 by the end of, we got 15 minutes, so that's $385. Help us reach that and roll over on a nice and a round number. Virginia Long is sitting at 505 at the Locavore's Carrot Cake by Rusty Gooden, which is a really interesting take on a carrot cake. It's Nana's recipe, and it's a lot of local fruits, cherries and blueberries and rhubarb, plus cranberries, raisins, and the cake is the point. It's not the, it's not gobbed in a lot of cream cheese frosting. It is, how would we say, gently has frosting right in the middle layer. So it's really nice, and it's topped off with roasted coconut. Don't be laughing over there. So you can make a bid on that in the next 15 minutes. It's up at 505 right now. And we'd also like to raise $385 to get us to 78,000. And of course, people are welcome to give all day long, all night long. And we usually do receive a lot of donations after the fact. People get home, they realize they missed it, or whatever happens. But it's really fun to be on the board as part of the actual live drive. So take the time to go to your phone and make the call, and or go to the computer, khns.org, hit the donate button, and we'll have that information as quick as possible. As Lisa so nicely said, She was here during the slide in Haines, and our mayor was awesome, used public radio to keep the entire valley informed constantly, and it would be a tragedy not to have public radio. I think so, too. I just think it's something that's really important to a lot of people for many reasons, and it's so eclectic, and it has whimsy, and it has hardcore, and it has music, and all those things that make up a really fun and important organization in a community, in a geographic area that it serves. So take advantage of that. If you're not a member, you could do it in the next 15 minutes. Become a member. And if you are a member but not quite sure where you're at with your membership, we can help with that as well. You can call in. You can make another bid on the carrot cake. You know, I don't know. What do you think? Well, do you want me to play some music?
1: I was going to say, I think we're still technically within backcountry hours, even though it's ad hoc backcountry. I'd love to hear some music.
0: Okay. Here we go.
1: So, and that'll give you a chance to take a breather and us a chance to take a breather. And
0: but we'll be back.
1: wait for those phones to light up.
0: Thanks, Doug.
1: Yeah, you bet. I can hear the crackle of a real vinyl record.

fire, and it burns, burns, burns, the ring of fire, the ring of fire.

0: Okay. All right. Come on. That's the Cody Norris Show. And with Sister Sadie, San Antonio Stroll. We also heard Johnny Cash, of course, the Man in Black. And BR5 kicked it off with Even If It's Wrong. It's not wrong, though. Is it, Doug?
1: Oh, no. No, and I, every time I hear that Johnny Cash song, I actually always think of it. When I used to do my show back in the old days, I always think of the wonderful George Strait song, House of Cash, which the story about the Johnny Cash's house burning down.
0: Oh, yeah.
1: After someone bought it. I believe it might have been Barry Gibb.
0: Oh, gosh.
1: Formerly of the BG.
0: Sorry, you can't have the history. So
1: And the House of Gas. No, I'm not going to misphrase it.
0: Okay.
1: But go listen to that George Strait, House of Cash.
0: Yeah,
1: great,
0: right there.
1: Oh, I'm using my radio voice there.
0: So it's 2:54. We have maybe close. A couple minutes for the dessert auction, the Locavore's Carrot Cake. We have Virginia Long in at 5:05. So just a brief minute. Dawn has been working out all of the additions and subtractions, and we're getting very close to just calling it.
1: And we just had another addition here, actually.
0: Oh, well done.
1: Zach Wassman's decided to come back round.
0: Yeah.
1: This time waving a huge water cash. It was quite aggressive. he came by and signed up. So I believe he's already signed up, but made sure that he was still valid and good to get all his stuff. We thanked him once again for his wonderful performance earlier.
2: Yep, and he became a member, and everything's happening here.
0: I'm just going to give the phone numbers really quickly for if anybody wants to come in on that carrot cake. 983-285-3766.

0: 6-6-2020. And that's if you want to make the Locavore's Carrot Cake by Rusty Gooden. We've talked about it a lot. It's not your traditional carrot cake, but it is Nana's recipe, and it's really interesting, and it incorporates a lot of locally harvested berries and all kinds of things.
1: Yep. So okay. Virginia Long in the lead at 5:05. We have some numbers and working up here to present in just a minute. If we don't hear that phone ring, we've still had a lot of fun today. I think it was a nice end to our fun drive. Thanks to Zach for adding some live music and to all the musicians who have performed throughout the week and DJs who have made the time during a busy summer to, you know, DJ or drop in and just be another voice on the radio, a radio personality, as it were. And we really feel the love in the Upper Lynn Canal for KHNS. And, you know, we will keep accepting donations through the weekend and beyond for anyone who still wants to give. You can go online to khns.org. We won't have staff here, I hope, tomorrow, but we will be back in on Monday, and we will have our, you know, live DJs during the normal shows. So you could still give a shout to a DJ to make a pledge. They could write down your name and number, and we could catch up with you later. So thanks to everyone. And what are you feeling, Kay?
0: Well, I think it's 2:57. I think we need to call that cake for Virginia.
1: Okay, well played, Virginia Long, winner of the Locavore's Carrot Cake by Rusty Gooden at $505. Yes. Congratulations.
2: Yes. You guys should send that over. So is that over on that side of the world? Or
1: it is, and we will send it over because we are true to our word. We're not going to keep Virginia's cake. And you know, but I think that you two are going to cross paths, so you won't get to eat this carrot cake to add it to your collection. But we'll see. That all depends.
2: Well, we'll see. Seems like she's getting in the vicinity.
1: Yeah, you're going to delay your return just to hang out and troll for some carrot cake. But
3: ferry goes past the slow ferry, and there's an inter kind of ferry kind of
1: a quick stop for a bite.
2: No, I'm coming. I'm not missing that ferry. I want to make it up to Mosquito Lake. They have their annual event.
1: That's
2: right. Yeah, I'm super psyched to make sure. It's really hard living by Fjordal because sometimes you hear something over here and you'll miss it, or you know what's going on, so you know what you're missing.
1: Yeah.
2: If you're like one place or the other, you don't know what you're missing. So.
1: Well, yep, and it's nice to know about all those things through the magic of KHNS. As we're getting close to the top of the hour here, we're going to be calling it and heading over to our automated programming of the book show, but I want to give our totals for our fun drive. Drum roll, please.
3: Oh, where's our train whistle?
1: Okay, day one, we raised $7,531. Day two, Tuesday, $11,020. Day three, Wednesday, $6,836. Day four, Thursday, $10,837. Day five, Friday, $15,582.
0: That's what I'm talking about.
1: Day six, Saturday, half a day, really, $3,345. So
0: nice.
1: We want to thank all of our donors. This meant that for five of those days, we met or exceeded that $5,000 umbrella challenge. And so when we roll in that $25,000, we are up to $103,240 for this drive. And while our hope had been that we could get to the $90,000 mark by, you know, with regular donations and then roll that on top of it, this has still been an incredible performance. And I hope that if folks still want to jump on this moving train, we would appreciate continued support. And we're feeling the love. If you want to give, we'll be here for a while wrapping things up, and you will be too, I imagine, at the Skagway Rec Center booth, Chilkat Center for the Arts as well. 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
0: Thanks to you guys in Skagway, man in that booth, too. That's a big deal. And here, Dawn and Angie did a yeoman's job. So thanks, everybody.
1: And
0: it's
1: thanks
0: been
1: you.
0: Great.
2: Thank you. Everyone who showed up and gave support.
0: Yeah.
2: Thank you so much.
0: Every,
2: what a beautiful
0: every single
2: community.
0: Person.
2: So
0: All right.
2: Many, three beautiful
0: We're rolling things. Over. You're listening to KHNS, Haynes, Skagway, and Cluckwan.
2: Thank you.
4: And we're thinking, actually, I'll tell you how the world works right now. And you need to fit into that.
3: There we go.
4: Or are we asking them? Something June Jordan said is that when a child is born, the world begins again. And if we look at children in that way, instead we think, what beautiful new world are they carrying? And how do I protect that as much as possible? That would be the opposite of American patriarchy.
5: In this half hour, we hear from sociologist, storyteller, and best-selling author Anna Malaika Tubbs. She calls for dismantling the key system that has determined who actually gets to be considered human in the United States, the American patriarchy, and says that transforming the forefathers' vision of a republic of men requires deep change at the personal, community, and national levels. I'm Neil Harvey. This is Challenging American Patriarchy at Its Roots.

0: After 250 years of existence as a republic, the United States stands as a symbol of many things to many people. Some struggle every day to counter the popular notion that the U.S. is a thriving democracy. They work to shed light on how the country has always been separate and unequal for Black people and other people of color, and how the patriarchal structure that the Founding Fathers crafted from the very beginning remains firmly embedded in the systems that shape U.S. society. As a scholar and author, Anna Malaika Tubbs has carefully studied how patriarchy and the systems of capitalism, white supremacy, and colonialism intersect and reinforce one another. In a conversation at a Bioneers conference, Lisa Rudman, partnership director at the San Francisco Public Press, spoke with Anna Malaika Tubbs about her book, Erased: What American Patriarchy Has Hidden From Us, and Strategies to Move Beyond This Deeply Embedded and Destructive System.
1: Anna is a New York Times bestselling author and multidisciplinary expert on current and historical understandings of race, gender, and equity, with a PhD in sociology and a master's in multidisciplinary gender studies from the University of Cambridge, in addition to a bachelor's in medical anthropology from Stanford. You see why I wanted to go through this. I mean,
2: I'm just a nerd, just a proud nerd.
1: Anna translates her academic knowledge into stories that are clear, that is true, and engaging. Please join me in welcoming Anna Malaika Tubbs.
2: Thank you so much. Thank you.
1: You made a distinction earlier that I think is a good segue. You said, in America, we like to talk about patriarchy everywhere else. You specifically talk about like the brand of American patriarchy. I really want you to start there. And if you can define what you mean by both those words together, both those words separately, anywhere you want to take that.
2: Yes, I love defining it. It's one of my favorite things to do. So thank you. And I'll say, when I wanted to talk about American patriarchy, it's not because I think that it's the worst patriarchy in the world. I'm really not in the business of ranking patriarchies. they're all bad. We'll just say that. But I think that we haven't spoken as much about patriarchy in the United States. And I think that from what I've observed and from what I've studied, patriarchy operates differently in each of the places that it exists. And so our definition of patriarchy has often really been reduced to this notion that it's about men against women. That's not the case. That's not the definition of patriarchy. It's actually about how we define who gets to be human in any nation. And that changes, right, from place to place. So patriarchy in the US is different than patriarchy in India. It's different than patriarchy in France. It's different. And so in the US, I point to the Founding Fathers. And that doesn't mean that they created patriarchy, right? Obviously, they're taking from the monarchy, et cetera. But when we're looking at each nation, we can really point to the leaders who chose patriarchy. So we have to remember, patriarchy is not divine. It's not the natural order. It wasn't our first way of organizing ourselves, right? Indigenous people organize themselves very differently. There still might have been some elements of patriarchy, but it's different than what we're seeing right now. And so in 1776, if we just all go back to look at the Founding Fathers for a second, they win the Revolutionary War. This is a surprise to everybody. They were the underdogs. They weren't expecting to win. No one was really expecting them to win. Many of them were young men. They are very fearful that this revolutionary spirit is going to spread across this new nation, because they're also oppressing a lot of people who they needed to win the Revolutionary War. So they're oppressing the women in their lives. They're certainly oppressing indigenous people. They're certainly oppressing people who are enslaved, Black people. They're oppressing poor people, poor farmers especially. They're afraid of what would happen if that revolution spreads. And so the period of time between writing or the Declaration of Independence, winning the Revolutionary War, and then writing the Constitution, we see several rebellions taking place. One of them, the most famous, being Shay's Rebellion. It's the thing that makes them want to go and write the Constitution, because they're worried that they couldn't actually quell this rebellion fast enough. and they want to form a national military, mainly inspired by a local conflict, not an international one. So they're motivated to write the Constitution and decide who is going to get to have power in this nation. This is when we choose patriarchy. They do. And they say that they want to create a republic of men. So the Constitution tells us that they're the ones that are going to get to own land. They're the ones that are going to get to vote. There's a lot of other things they're going to get to do, but these are two of the primary ones. They, on purpose, leave out women. And we see in the letters that they write to their mothers, to their wives, to their daughters, that women should not participate politically. They do not want that to happen. Now, this is not just a sign of the times, because there are other countries that are choosing differently. In fact, we see in France, not that women could vote, but that women could have Parisian salons where they talk about politics and voice their opinions. At the very least, they're allowed to talk about it. And Thomas Jefferson says that this is going to ruin France. And so he says, in particular in the United States, we will not repeat the mistakes of the French. So they're aware there are other ways and other things that they could choose. They choose a republic of men. So they define women as those who are simply meant to reproduce the power of men through children. This is where we get the binary in the United States of there's a man that's recognized, there's woman that's recognized. Clearly, that's leaving out a lot of people who they're not recognizing as neither man nor woman. So they create a problematic binary. But then we have in the Constitution clauses to protect the institution of slavery. So they're not including Black people in the definition that's already limited of man and woman. They're not including indigenous populations. They're not including immigrants from that point forward. They're not really including poor white people either. They make it up to the states to decide if people who don't own property can vote. It was really important to some of the founding fathers that it would only be people who owned property who would be allowed to participate. So then all these people who are excluded from notion of man and woman are told, you're not going to be treated as human beings. However, you may someday be treated as human beings if you assimilate to the two groups that are recognized. And if you do your part to protect this social order, then one day you might be able to ascend this made-up ladder of humanity. And that's where the trick of so many people who are not included in it fully still support it, protect it, because they think someday they'll be able to get there. And so all of American history can really be summarized by a group of people who loved that social order, who thought this is the way that this nation needs to be organized, who said that that was democracy, but it's not democracy, because democracy means that power is vested in the people, all of the people. So we've not actually experienced that. So what we've actually experienced is American patriarchy. But then you have a part of American history, the other part of it, which are all the people who were not included, but who did not fall for the trick, and who said, this is not good enough. This is not democracy. We can get closer to democracy. The more that we include people, then we will be closer to that ideal. And that has been the tug of war of American history ever since.
3: To your point about these structures and systems are not accidental. They get set up. They give power and privilege to certain people. It's not about a conspiracy. It's about saying this is not an accident. And so I'm going to ask you, how do you see then the structures and systems of white supremacy and racism interlocking with American patriarchy? Because even though this book is defining American patriarchy, but also I'm trying to think of gender binaryism, and it's more than sexism. It's really about everything underneath that umbrella. So how do you see those systems interlocking and working? And maybe there's a story from the book or that you want to refer to.
2: Yeah, so I see American patriarchy encompassing all of those isms. Because if you're saying that people who are enslaved are not counting as man or woman, that's how we're furthering the justification of racism in the United States. And if you're saying that people who don't own land cannot participate, that's where we have classism. If we're saying that in order for us to be human, we must be man or woman, of course, you're leaving out people who are non-binary. And you're very specifically erasing many indigenous belief systems that did recognize people beyond this gender binary. It's where all of it kind of stems from, under first telling us that you either have to be man or woman. And so in a way, we've all been told that we're kind of fighting for our right to be gendered in the United States. That gender becomes our path to humanity. But it's not just gender, it's white elite gender. So it is all of those things. That's why American patriarchy is really unique. That's the difference. And as an example, if in the example that I gave earlier, where the founding fathers are saying, we are the ones who get to have power, we are the ones who get to have status, and the women in our lives are solely meant to reproduce that status through children. If we look instead at Black women at the time, Black women who are enslaved, the law was saying that their children were not children, but were somebody else's property. And that no matter how a Black woman came to have children, and we know that there are horrific ways in which this has happened, no matter how, that child would always carry the status of the mother. So this is a direct opposite definition than what they're showing of the white male. So this is why in many ways, historically, Black women have been seen as the antithesis of that power. But what I argue is that actually, that having been so separated from it is the power that Black women hold. Because if you are told by law, you're not a human being, your children are not human beings, in fact, you're somebody else's property, Black women don't go, oh, well, if the law says it, it must be true. Instead, you immediately wake up to the con. And you say, this is BS, this is made up, I don't believe you, and therefore, I need to make up something else. I need to create new systems. I need to reclaim systems before patriarchy. And I need to make this nation worthy of me, worthy of my children. That is how progress has happened in the United States. That's how change has happened. It's not ever been that those who loved the original social order woke up one day and said, oh, I feel like giving people their rights today. You know, I've changed my mind. They deserve their rights. No, it's been that those who did not have those rights guaranteed to them, they grabbed it with their hands. They fought. They bled. They sacrificed. They made it so that we made it to where we are today. And so when we're having even conversations right now where so many people are saying, this is the worst it's ever been, we don't know what to do, that is just a complete misunderstanding of American history, quite frankly. This is a continuation of the pattern. And now we're being called to fight like those who had to redefine and make new systems and claim those rights and protect them.

more from Anna Malaika Tubbs and Lisa Rudman when we return. I'm Neil Harvey. 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

0: 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Let's return to the conversation with Anna Malaika Tubbs and Lisa Rudman. Waging a fundamental challenge to the American patriarchal system, Anna says, requires solidarity and looking to the long tradition of collective struggle in the United States, which has repeatedly confronted and reshaped American institutions. Lisa asked Anna about the role of white women in sustaining and challenging patriarchal structures, a complicated dynamic given that white women both benefit from and are harmed by those structures.
1: So, white women. So the reason, and I will say first too, my mom was a white woman. So I'm also going to talk about the allyship of white women. But first I want to talk about the problematic part. A lot of people ask this question, why are white women voting for Trump? Why are they protecting this? What is, you know, this is not in their best interests and they're voting against themselves, all these things. But if you understand American patriarchy, you understand that actually in a lot of ways they're not in their minds voting against their interests. Because in American patriarchy, they're at least recognized. They're seen. If we're looking at the scale that I described, and you have the white elite man, and then you have the wife connected to him who has a role to play. We can talk about trad wives if we want to. She has a role to play in reproducing the power of that man. And we see that everyone else is the said, you don't get any of this recognition, okay? Well, in that case, that person is saying, I kind of would like to stay in this. I have some proximity to this power. So similar to what I was saying earlier around how Black women were cast so far away from that power that they see it very clearly. They're not trying to fall for the trick. Those who have any proximity to the power can be fooled.
2: A little more erased for them?
1: Yeah, they can be closer to it. They want to replicate it. They want to protect it. They want to play their role in it. But that's not all white women. And so in the book, I also talk about allyship. I talk a lot about how my mom in particular, it's something that I took for granted because she's my mom. I wasn't really even thinking of her, obviously, in the sense of an ally. But the more I had conversations with people who struggled with allyship and what it means to be an ally, I realized there was a lot that they could learn from my mom. Because my mom never said to me that she knew, because she was a woman too, what it would be like to be a Black woman. Never. In fact, she said, I don't know what that is like, but I will do my part to learn. I will walk alongside you. And similar to what I was saying earlier about Black mothers, she said, I will do what I need to do to make this world worthy of you, my child. And that's allyship. So even if it doesn't, you don't feel like you know exactly that experience, you have to see what it means to change this world for all of us to be included.
2: And you don't need to be stuck, if I can say, in the essentialism of who you are. You need to recognize that. You might feel guilty for a couple minutes, but guilt is not really a motivating emotion, really. It doesn't really get you into change. But then you can decide where you want to be, what I always say, like in relationship to struggle. It's beautiful what you said about your mother, saying my relationship is to change the world to deserve you.
1: Yeah.
2: You get to choose how you want it. And it might mean you have to give up some stuff to move away from that proximity to power and to join with people who you know are really fighting for the new world.
1: Yeah. And the thing is, it's this trick of power and what that means, right? Everybody's losing in this system. It's hurting everybody. It's hurting those who were supposed to be the primary beneficiaries, even, you know, white men who seem to have it all. If they are not aware of the trick of this system, they're actually experiencing really high levels of depression, drug dependency. People don't realize there's a lot of pain. No matter where you fall in this system. And that's where those who have kind of woken up to it, to the con, choose allyship, choose, let's stop trying to ascend this ladder. It's made up. The system isn't working. Let's try to change the system versus let me try to thrive within it.
2: Yeah, and individually navigating away as opposed to collectively seeing where liberation is. You talk about breaking free. So we want to talk about what we can do and how to actually work together. But I know that you have some more to say about men particularly and fear, how fear motivates a certain amount of staying stuck in what's not really even good for any humans.
1: Yeah, I think that anything that comes from fear and insecurity is going to lead to control. It's going to lead to having to silence parts of yourself that keep you from being vulnerable, that keep you from being an actual human being. You know, obviously, the violence that's been waged against women is not something that I'm trying to minimize by any means. And so much of that has come from men not being allowed to be fully human. And so there is just a conversation to be had there. And then in terms of the layers of how we start to break free from this, I think the first layer is it happens on a personal level. This book is deeply personal for a reason. I want the reader to also to see how it's operating in your own life, first of all. How are you speaking about yourself to yourself? For many of us, we really have internalized the notion of, I am supposed to be quiet. I am supposed to be in the background. I am supposed to allow somebody to talk to me any kind of way. Or we've internalized, I'm supposed to dominate. People are supposed to listen to me. So what's going on internally? That's going to be really important as a step. I mean, all of this can happen simultaneously. It doesn't have to be one at a time. But internal work is really important. The second part is in our relationships, how we may be replicating American patriarchy. Whether that's in our friendships, whether that's in romantic relationships, certainly within parenting. If we look at our children and we're thinking, actually, I need to just tell you how the world works right now, and you need to fit into that. Or are we asking them, something June Jordan said is that when a child is born, the world begins again. And if we look at children in that way, what beautiful new world are they carrying? And how do I protect that as much as possible? That would be the opposite of American patriarchy. But if we're saying to them, this is how things work, and this is how you need to do it, and this is the box you need to fit in, that's one way in which we're replicating it. So then we need to analyze it on that relationship level. The third level is really kind of one of the most important. This is the community level. This is where we see new systems forming all the time. This is actually where change happens always first. Is at the community level. It doesn't happen nationally first. It always happens where a neighbor sees a mother who needs help with childcare and they help. Where a person says, it doesn't make sense that, you know, children don't have food. And let's say the Black Panther Party, they make free meal systems, right? These are where we see the models of what the world could look like. If we look at American history, and we look at Black American history in particular, the Black church was one example. There's other issues with, we could talk about the Black church, but the good parts have been meeting the community needs and creating a nation within a nation. It's why so many of the powerful orators in American history have come from Black church, because that was one of the first places where they were allowed to speak as human beings and be taken seriously. And then that's when you actually start to see something take hold on a national level, because people have been able to see it operating. And so they then advocate for that on a political or policy level. And that's really kind of like the fourth layer of change. So yes, it can feel very daunting when you're coming up against American patriarchy, because it's in all of our experiences, it's in all of our systems, every law that came out of this vision of insecurity, the medical system, you know, like why Black women are dying at such high rates when they go in to give birth. All of it comes back to this. And none of us are going to solve this on our own. It's not going to be one person who brings the solution to everything. But if we recognize that we're a part of a larger team of people in this tug of war, and we recognize the needs of those around us, and we recognize that we actually have the power to always create something new in every single one of our interactions, you can start right away. And the final part is that when we talk about people saying, we don't know what to do right now, this is so scary, I'm not minimizing how scary it is. I agree. It's scary. It's one of the scary times. But this is when you really learn how people have done this in the past. What did they create together in order to achieve change, in order for us to have many years of, honestly, privilege that we've forgotten what it means to be brave? This is the time to study them. We know how to live differently every single day. We have the tools. We have the stories. If we're not doing so, that's just our choice.
0: Challenging American patriarchy at its roots, with Anna Malaika Tubbs and Lisa Rudman. Executive producer Kenny Ossibel. Written by Stephanie Welch and Emily Harris. Senior producer and station relations, Stephanie Welch. Producer, Teo Grossman. Associate producer and program engineer, Emily Harris. And I'm host and consulting producer, Neil Harvey. Thank you for listening. This is program number 294.
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7: 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Steingart uses her child's eye view to cast a haunting light on questions of faith. 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

0: Welcome to The Book Show, a celebration of reading and writers. I'm Joe Donahue. Gary Steingart, the acclaimed author of Super Sad True Love Story and Lake Success, is back with Vera or Faith, set in a near-future America wrestling with authoritarian politics and cultural anxiety. The story is told through the eyes of 10-year-old Vera, a sharp, observant child navigating a fractured family and a society teetering on the edge. Half Russian, half Korean, Vera grapples with questions of identity, belonging, and love, all while confronting a country proposing a five-thirds amendment designed to privilege white voters. With his trademark wit and offbeat charm, Steingart turns what could be a bleak dystopia into something deeply human, funny, sad, and yes, hopeful. Gary Steingart's debut novel was The Russian Debutante's Handbook, which won the National Jewish Book Award for Fiction. Other novels include Absurdistan, Super Sad True Love Story, and Our Country Friends. Again, the new novel is Vera or Faith, and it's a great pleasure to welcome Gary Steingart back to this week's book show. Gary, thank you very much for being with us.
1: Great to be back. Thank you.
0: What brought you to this particular place of wanting to write a smaller story and a book that is very focused and a lot of fun?
1: Thank you. Well, first of all, to start with the fun, I try to be fun in everything I write because I think there's a kind of social contract between reader and writer where for a little while they get to enter another consciousness and also maybe enjoy themselves a little bit. And so every book I've written has a little bit of that social compact. My previous book obviously was set in this neck of the woods, upstate New York.
0: Right.
1: But with this book, I wanted to focus on the consciousness of a 10-year-old child, because obviously that is something I've never written about. All my novels have been from a very adult standpoint. So to delve into a younger, but still very inquisitive and in her own way, very funny mind is what I wanted to do.
0: When did Vera come to you?
1: I think it was during a very long plane ride from Tokyo to New York. I was rewatching Kramer versus Kramer, which is, for those of us who are a little bit older, that is a story about a divorce, famous, I think it was 1980 or something around
0: yes.
1: there, with,
0: yeah.
1: With the wonderful Dustin Hoffman and Meryl Streep as this divorce or about to be divorced couple. But there was a kid in there, Billy, I think his name was. And I was thinking, wow, when does Billy get to tell his story? Because he was more like a pawn between those two. And so that's kind of the origin of that. Of course, there are other stories about divorces set from the points of view of children. Henry James's What Maisie Knew being a good one, also a movie. It was quite exceptional to think about changing things around so that it wasn't just the parents who got to air their grievances, but the poor kid stuck in the middle.
0: Let me just read the first line of the novel. School started and it was awful, predictably awful, as Ann Mom would say. A self-fulfilling prophecy, she might add, of Vera's disdain for school. That use of quotes from other people, that continues throughout the novel beautifully. And it's an interesting device, for want of a better word, to bring this character very much to life and sort of give us her understanding of what's happening in as she deals with an adult world.
1: When I was growing up, it was interesting because I was always listening to what my parents were saying, always trying to figure out what they meant. In my case, there was a bit of a hiccup there because we had moved to America from the Soviet Union at a certain point. So I was listening and getting quotes in Russian while also trying to listen and pick up things in English. But for me, even when I think back to my childhood, it was all the words that they used, often very sophisticated words that still stuck to me. You know, they were always fighting, just like the parents in this book. And I was always trying to be the diplomat and try to keep them together, which is something Vera is also doing. So I think she is using her list of words that she has to know as a way of picking up and trying to understand the sophistication with which their parents are waging war against each other.
0: So they're dealing with words like fugue and trying to figure exactly what that state is.
1: Yeah. Daddy's in a fugue. What is a fugue? You know, so she's constantly, and obviously, you know, being a kid today, she's able to very quickly look things up and see what they mean on the computer.
0: You talked about the parents always fighting, and that's a tough thing for a kid. And yet this is a tough kid who has a really interesting view on life.
1: I think, you know, when writing about kids, I don't like the idea of precociousness. That's one thing that I sort of flee from. But what interests me more is anxiety and the way that that anxiety is both fed by it and also, in a sense, is explained by it. So that you are trying to figure out, you're trying to draw your own roadmap out of a very confusing situation. But sometimes the fact that you are able to understand things better than other kids your age puts you in the place where the confusion mounts. So it's good and bad to be super smart. On the other hand, you know, I think as the child grows up, they are able to understand the world in a much more complete way than kids that have to fumble for things. You know, most writers I know, most artists I know did not exactly have happy childhoods for whatever reason. It doesn't always have to lead to their parents, although it would in Vera's case. But yeah, I think there's a lot of complexity to these kids who both feed off their anxiety and try to figure out a way out of the cage of anxiety.
0: And how much do you think the parents understand the child's anxiety? Because it appears not much.
1: Not much, because I think what happens, and this is really what Henry James was writing about, and in some ways it's also the Kramer versus Kramer is, although Kramer versus Kramer is sort of a, you know, a pitched fight between these two. But I think the idea is that in the process of when a family disintegrates, everybody is looking out for themselves in the middle of a kind of war of attrition. And the child, in this case, children, because Vera does have a brother.
0: Yes.
1: The children are the ones left to sort of pick up the pieces. It's the worst place to be. In a loving family, the child is supported by two parents. But in a family undergoing this kind of fight, nobody's being supported. The combatants are mostly looking out for themselves. That said, I should say that the fights that they have are pretty funny. They're both very witty people, the two combatants here, the two people getting divorced. So Vera does get to have fun picking up all these choice phrases that she then has to reinterpret.
0: You mentioned Henry James a moment ago. There is a nod here to what Maisie knew. Give us a sense of your connection to that book and how it played into this.
1: I mean, it's not my favorite of James's books, but I thought that that was an incredible thing to do, because I think writing about divorce at that stage in history, I mean, nowadays divorce, most marriages, I think, end in divorce, or at least half of them do. So, but this idea of writing about it, both the innocence of the child's point of view and the kind of awfulness of the parents involved. It's interesting how many lives throughout history have been lived out in this particular model. But yet it took James to really put it down on paper in a way that really resonated. I mean, I think he in some ways gave us the literary concept of divorce or the literary treatment of divorce as seen from a child's point of view. There's been nothing like it since. I do mean it. When I was watching Kramer versus Kramer, I was thinking, this is such a great book and such a great movie. And at the same time, like, if you could just extend it for 40 minutes and give us like an appendix with, an epilogue with Billy. You know, Billy's 10 years older now, and he's going to the University of Chicago, and he's reflecting on what his parents had put him through when he was a kid, right? This is my attempt to square that. This is Billy's epilogue as seen from a 10-year-old girl's point of view.
0: Then 10 years later, Billy's in therapy. What's going on there?
1: I would hope Billy's already in therapy. Yeah.
0: The other thing, too, is and I alluded to it as I was reading just that first line, but there's Anne Mom, A-N-N-E, Mom, and then Mom. And that plays very much into the differentiation of these two characters to Vera.
1: Yeah, I think Mom is her biological mom who she doesn't know what happened to her. And part of the book is her exploration of trying to figure out what had happened there. And Anne Mom is her adoptive mom. Now, Mom is Korean American, and Anne Mom is kind of blue blood Boston Brahmin. So part of it is that she's trying to figure out her identity, but also part of that is it's her identity, but it's also in part her racial identity that she's trying to square, because obviously the rest of the family doesn't look like her. So the book becomes a kind, toward the end of it, the book becomes a kind of road picaresque tale. Well, as picaresque as From New York to Ohio gets, but there's definitely that element of it, as because her original mom hailed from the great state of Ohio.
2: There's that point, and you do have to tell yourself every once in a while, but it is it's true. This is a character who is only 10 years old, and yet has so much on their plate and dealing with so much, as I guess so many kids do, even at 10 years old.
1: Well, and here's the thing, the book is set in a near future with a even slightly more dystopian America, if you can believe it. And even despite all the terrible things happening to her, there are children all over the world who still lack any of the privilege or many of the privileges that she has. She's not yet worried about drinking water and other kinds of safety. So, but that doesn't mean that she doesn't have a lot on her plate. And I think a lot of the book also draws tension not just from the fight between her parents, but from the fact that she lives in a society that no longer knows what it's there for, that no longer has a governing mission. If things are falling apart on both a private level and a kind of public level, and she has to sort of pick up the pieces of both of these collapses.
2: When you started to write about Vera, did she become very, was she very defined at the beginning, or did that come over time?
1: I wrote this in a crazy huff of 51 days, but I think I spent 2 months thinking about it or so. Going back to that time in my own mind, but obviously putting it into a character living today or today plus a couple of years. And also switching gender was I think good. I think it gave a more kind of an emotional resonance than some of than she would have if she was a boy at that age because of the way boys and girls mature, the quickness or slowness.
2: Gary Steingart is our guest. The name of the new book is Vera or Faith, and it is published by Random House. Talk about Vera's father, and this is a writer. He is a magazine editor for a New Yorker type magazine, right?
1: Well, I think he wants to compete with the New Yorker. The New Yorker is what he desperately wants to, be, but can't quite get there. So, he is. We were talking about how Henry James and all the other characters, for example, back to Kramer versus Kramer, how the Dustin Hoffman character Kramer is this very self-absorbed ad executive who can only think about his job, and the child is really very much peripheral to his life, as is his wife. And the very same can be said for Vera's dad. But at the same time, she really looks up to her dad, really respects him. She thinks of him as something that she should try to emulate. And I think the reader ends up thinking, please don't emulate this guy, whatever you do.
2: You seem to while he is defined, that you, and maybe I'm wrong on this, but you it seems that you made a conscious decision not to write too much about him, that this was going to stay focused on Vera.
1: Yeah, for sure. I mean, I think I've written about these kinds of narcissistic male characters. For example, my novel Lake Success featured a very self-involved hedge fund manager. I mean, while this guy has his own specific issues, I did want to focus very much on Vera. This is very much her story. He is one of the obstacles that were one of the chess pieces she's trying to move around in her mind to make her life better, to solve this challenge, this game that she's playing. But at the same time, I it's among all these characters, hers is the point of view to which I'm mostly drawn. And it's a third person book, but it very much hovers around her throughout the book.
2: You mentioned the game and the pieces, but one of her closest companions is this chess simulator. It's named Caspi, after Garry Kasparov, of course, the Russian chess genius. And Caspi is cool because it's like playing with Siri or Google Home, right? Although with a bit more feeling in what Caspi, the advice and the thoughts that Caspi dispenses to Vera.
1: Yeah, I mean, we talked about the family structure, but I think an even more omnipresent focus for Vera is her attempt to make a friend. She was never made a friend in her life. And her attempt to make a friend is really kind of the driving challenge of the book. And No spoilers, but you know, things do happen in that area. Very good things. And Caspi, who is an artificial intelligence, is, I think, her stutter step, her beginning toward of her journey. It's sort of something very interesting because I think a lot of children are going to be growing up with artificial intelligences as maybe their first companions or their first friends. The book obviously is set a little bit in the future where they're kind of omnipresent. Their car, the car that the family drives, named Stella, is an artificial intelligence who's always trying to butter everyone up and trying to get into their good graces. Caspi is a much more kind of even-keeled persona. He actually helps her out quite a bit. He teaches her things. He's almost, in some ways, you know, we think of him as a friend, but he's also kind of like the parent she almost doesn't have, right? Certainly doesn't have in her father. So there's a lot of onus being put on what this artificial intelligence can do. But the real challenge for her is to make a human friend.
2: You mentioned this early on, and I just want to go back to it for a second, which is how important language is to Vera, and in keeping a list of things that she understands and doesn't understand, which is very interesting as well, that it's almost cataloged, and that's a fascinating aspect to the character.
1: Yeah, and I think this really takes me back to childhood because I always kept lists of words because I didn't know English. So I was always trying to figure out what everything meant. Now, Vera, of course, lives in America, speaks English, is American born, but she's always trying to figure out what everything means. And there's a political situation that's happening in the country where there's a constitutional convention which wants to give 5/3 of a vote to exceptional Americans, those who came during the time of the revolution but didn't come in chains, so meaning mostly white Americans. And Vera is obviously half Korean American by birth. And so she is not going to be a quote unquote exceptional American. So, in a way, she's trying to keep this list of things to figure out both what everything means in her personal life, but also trying to figure out what it means in the world beyond. There's really a lot of stuff she needs to learn. But the question is, how much stuff should a 10-year-old be burdened with learning at that point? It's an interesting question. You know, sometimes people talk about the childhoods they had themselves, playing stickball out on the streets, staying up till 10 p.m. And now, of course, all of this is gone. You know, we're all buried into our phones, even young people. Childhood now has been very much truncated in some ways and replaced with endless anxiety. And I think that's what Vera is going through. And I think the book sort of the reason she has so many things on her plate, as you were saying before, is because I think in many ways a lot of our children have a lot of things on their plate. And this is sort of both a humorous and you know and a somewhat sad look at what that means.
2: We didn't mention this, but Vera is a 10-year-old Korean American in this family that is wealthy-ish, right? And in the fifth grade, but as you say, it's anxious to the point of, and you write about this beautifully, of a flapping of her hands. I mean, that there is a, that there's so much energy going on and anxiousness that it causes her to physically flap her hands.
1: It's interesting because a lot of readers have been advanced readers have been writing reviews and saying, is she neurodivergent? Is that part of it? I leave that as a question mark, but I think there's a place where sort of all these there's a kind of middle ground where anxiety diagnoses of anxiety can bleed into some neurodivergent diagnoses. There's a lot sort of there's a kind of middle ground there. But I think what's she definitely, like most children, needs a physical outlet for what are too many things being heaped as being sent her way. So the diary is one way, the diary where she writes down all her words is one way of looking at it. And then this is another way of her expressing herself. You know, her psychiatrist says that things always come out sideways. And I think that's absolutely true for all of us. When we can't cope, we figure out other ways to cope, some of them good, many of them bad.
2: You spoke about this a moment ago, and I wanted to spend some time on it, and that is the political crisis that is going on within the novel, where states are about to hold a constitutional convention to decide on this amendment that would give an enhanced vote to Americans who landed on the shores of this country before or during the Revolutionary War, but were exceptional enough not to arrive in chains. It's a 5/3 vote. Two things about this. I mean, one, of course, is that it doesn't seem all that far-fetched to believe this could be next year. But also, the idea that this is a divided

0: they'll mention Trump, for example. And I think that that's something that happens in authoritarian countries. There's no reason a 10-year-old needs to talk about political things, but I think it's just, it's been so imprint, you know, this is what happens with authoritarian leaders, is that they are so larger than life. They need to be imprinted on every conversation, whether negative or positive. They need to dominate the discourse. And the question is, what does that do to a child growing up? How does a child think about these things? And how does a child, how do we transition to democracy? What happens, or back to democracy? What happens to children like that? Does the stain of those authoritarian years constantly live with you?
1: And this is a child who has this all going around them and is looking at the adults in their life and trying to figure that out, but also just worried about the things that kids do worry about getting a C on a quiz, and Vera perhaps taking it a step further of, oh, okay, but is this going to screw me up getting into Swarthmore?
0: I mean, this, you know, Vera goes to a very kind of a gifted and talented school. There's a lot of pressure on her. And I think part of this is this kind of the pressure that we put on kids, because I think the society has become so winner take all that if your kid doesn't get into X, Y, and Z, then it's considered a calamity by some parents, you know. Because I think, you know, we're dealing with all these giant things, that environmental collapse, which is dealing with the rise of AI. We don't know how that's going to impact, you know, the kind of jobs kids are going to get. So there's such a need for children to just win and win and win and constantly win that it becomes this endless thing, which is terrible. You know, that's, we're talking about all the things that are on Vera's plate, and definitely that's one of them.
1: You said something earlier. I made a note, and I thought it was interesting because I in reading this book, this is such a sweet character and such a sweet girl dealing with so much. And you said you didn't want her, you didn't want this character to be precocious, and this character is far from precocious, but I would think that must have been difficult to make sure that she didn't become precocious, because she's advanced, she's got a lot going on, she has a lot of thoughts, she can put things together, and yet you present her as very real.
0: Thank you. Well, I mean, what I wanted her to be was sensitive and able to think at great length about everything around her, whether emotional, psychological, and yeah, societal. I wanted her to constantly be trying to figure things out, and that needs a kind of innocence. But that also requires, I mean, there are children who are super smart, but they aren't, you know, they aren't active in sort of probing the whole world around them. They maybe lack that curiosity. But I do think there's just too much emphasis being put on how children are smart at a certain age. You know, there are tests in New York City that you take to get your kid into school when they're 4 years old. I mean, it's like
1: Right.
0: we're so interested in everything being gamified and being, you know, ranked and et cetera, that it's like it never ends. And I think that's one reason that I wanted to steer away a little bit from just saying, okay, she's very precocious. It's more like that she is anxious and emotionally open to that anxiety, and that creates interesting characters. I think this book has been resonating with a lot of, for example, a lot of women readers who kind of connect to Vera because they were Vera when they were younger. Obviously men as well, but you know, there's a certain kind of character. And I think those are the people right now that read books. You know, I think that's the audience for books, are people who grew up with a certain sense of, maybe a slight sense of social incompetence combined with anxiety. That certainly was me. And I think it's people, and I think Vera captures that kind of dynamic, that kind of spirit. She really is innocent, anxious, and smart. And I think that's a really awesome combination for a human being to have.
1: You do that with such a tempo too, don't you? I mean, do you see it that way, that there's almost a metronome going in this book, and sets it up for the wonderful humor that comes almost in every page?
0: I take humor very, very seriously. I can't tell you how seriously I take it. People say, oh, it's just a joke, it's just a shtick, it's being funny. No, humor is one of the highest levels of human achievements. I hate it when people, you know, just think humor's, you know, just this byproduct of a person trying to be witty. It's something great in and of its own right. It's wonderful. I always gravitate toward funny people and vice versa. And so, for me, having that humor being placed on the page was utmost important.
1: as far as placing it on the page.

0: age, does it come funny, or does it is it honed to be funny?
1: It comes funny. I mean, I just when it comes to humor, I just let it flow through me, and then it goes on the page. I proof it, you know, see what's up, see if it needs to be tweaked, and then off we're off to the races. Yeah,
0: and you can enjoy that process, right? You can enjoy that. Yeah.
1: Yeah, and I know that things aren't working when there's not enough of that.
0: And do you feel that it can never take away from the gravity of the story?
1: No. If you're writing about the human condition, that's not going to be a lot of fun, right? In terms of just the bare bones of it. This is why I do think that humor is so important. It's like, it's just mastering how to put together the right ingredients to make what shouldn't be funny, funny. You know, look, the Italians make great tripe. They don't start out with something that's necessarily delicious. You know, the fourth stomach of a cow isn't delicious. But if you do the right things to it, it brings tears to your eyes. You're so happy eating it. And I want to do the same thing. And I apologize to my vegetarian readers, but I want to do the same thing with my prose.
0: And tripe is a funny word.
1: Tripe is a funny word, too.
0: Yeah.
1: So there you go. Bingo. Mission accomplished.
0: The name of the new novel is Vera or Faith. It is published by Random House. Thanks to our producer, Sarah LaDuke. 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And thanks for listening for The Book Show. I'm Joe Donahue.

0: the Trump administration issues subpoenas to journalists from the New York Times over their reporting about possible security issues with the new Air Force One. The Times says it's a brazen act of intimidation. For Saturday, July 11th, this is All Things Considered from NPR News. I'm Don Gagne. The ceasefire between the U.S. and Iran is over. What about the future of talks to end the war? And the running of the bulls in Pamplona, Spain is underway. We meet a man who's done it again and again.
1: If it wasn't dangerous, what we do out here in the streets wouldn't be beautiful.
0: And a musical stroll through American history and a new record from Ketch Secor and his band.
2: As I look back on 28 years of being an Old Crow medicine show, I've been writing love letters to the states since I was a kid.
0: Those stories after these news headlines.
3: Live from NPR News in Washington, I'm Janine Herbst. The U.S. military says it's striking Iran again in response to Tehran striking a civilian container ship in the Strait of Hormuz. And Iran's Revolutionary Guard Corps says the strait is now closed after firing what it says were warning shots at a ship. Meanwhile, Iran's leader, Ayatollah Mojtaba Khamenei, delivered a defiant message days after his father, Ayatollah Ali Khamenei, was buried. He was killed in U.S.-Israeli airstrikes in February. NPR's Hadil Al-Shalchi has more.
4: In his second audio address,